0: Now, we don't know the exact circumstances, but some in the woman's circle say she was experiencing a mental health crisis. She was later shot and killed by police after they tried unsuccessfully, they say, to disarm her by tasing her. Over the past decade, police in America have shot and killed nearly 2,000 people who were in the middle of a mental health crisis. That's 20% of all police killings in that time. In our special today, Call to Mind, the fifth branch, you're going to go to Durham, North Carolina, and meet people there who have reimagined that city's crisis response system. That's coming up after this hour's news.
1: This is National Native News. I'm Jill Freitas. A Native girls softball team made history this summer, winning a Babe Ruth Softball World Series championship during its first year competing in the tournament. Native Nations brought together Native athletes from different tribal communities to compete in Florence, Alabama. But founder and former Major League Baseball player DJ Carrasco says their success wasn't only about what happened on the field. They were also battling the summer heat. Temperatures hovered in the 90s, with high humidity making conditions even tougher. But inside the Native Nations dugout, there was something you might not normally associate with championship softball: watermelon, grapes, oranges, and pickles. And a team favorite, frozen pickle juice or pickle pops. Autumn Lopez is a holistic nutritional therapy practitioner and co-founder of Native Nations.
2: So with these girls, is we feed them from the moment they start swinging the bat, warming up, through the entire game. And at first it was hard for them and they didn't really understand, but they adapted really fast to eating during the game.
1: Lopez says the approach was intentional. Carrasco pitched professionally, including 10 seasons in Major League Baseball, while Lopez has a background in massage therapy and nutrition. Lopez says the goal is to develop the whole athlete, not just what happens between the lines. And in Alabama, she believes it made a difference.
2: We were probably one of the only teams, if not the only team, who didn't suffer heat exhaustion, nausea, throwing up. Every time you looked around, there was a coach throwing up. There was a kid from Puerto Rico who had to go to the ER. There was another team who had to sit because of heat exhaustion. We didn't have one girl go down. So that was huge.
1: Lopez says she repeatedly reminded the girls that winning required more than playing good softball. They also had to stay healthy enough to keep playing. Carrasco says the tournament tested them against some formidable competition, including Puerto Rico. Carrasco says the experience also gave the girls a chance to represent Native people and their individual cultures on an international stage.
3: They're literally ambassadors. They're truly ambassadors of their tribe and their cultures.
1: Lopez says other teams began noticing what looked like a buffet inside the Native Nations dugout. And eventually, what started as the team's own nutrition strategy spread beyond it.
2: So I thought, do I share my secret weapon? So I grabbed those bananas and I took them over to Puerto Rico, who we were just warming up to get ready to play. And I said, hey, I have some bananas for you, girl, for your team.
1: She also handed out electrolytes to umpires and other teams. For Lopez, that reflected something bigger than winning. Native Nations wants young athletes to leave the program understanding how to care for themselves long after the final out. And the girls left Alabama with something else: a championship. Lopez says watching the final out was emotional after 4 years of building the organization. But her thoughts quickly turned toward what the victory could mean for the Native girls coming behind them.
2: When I saw the girls go out there, that last pitch was thrown, that last hit was hit, that last catch was caught, and they realized they won, I just thought they have just changed the trajectory for so many generations of young girls underneath them.
1: It was the first year Native Nations fielded a girls softball team at the Babe Ruth World Series. For the girls who made history in Alabama, he says the magnitude of what they accomplished might not sink in for years, but eventually he hopes they'll be able to look back and say they started it. I'm Jill Freitas.

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3: The phone rings. It's a little after six on a sunny August evening in Durham, North Carolina. The year is 2022. Police Chief Patrice Andrews picks up.
4: One of my deputy chiefs said, "So we have a barricaded person."
3: The deputy tells Patrice the man had a history of mental illness. The family is worried he might hurt himself, and they're asking officers to force him to go to the hospital. Officers are now camped outside the house, and the man is making threats.
4: He said, "I'm not coming out, and if you come in, I'm going to shoot you all."
3: The deputy tells Patrice a hostage negotiator is now on the scene, and he's about to call the SWAT team.
4: And I said, "Well, wait a minute. Let's hold on. Let's talk about this for a second."
3: Patrice takes a breath. As a cop for more than 20 years, she wants everyone to take a breath.
4: Whether, you know, he would have shot an officer or officers would have shot him. I don't have a crystal ball, but I tell you there were the makings in that for maybe it not to end well.
3: Police Chief Patrice Andrews knows what she wants to do.
4: I said, "Let me call Ryan."
3: Back in 2022, Ryan Smith headed up a brand new department in Durham, a radical experiment in public safety. Patrice knew the last people Ryan would send would be a SWAT team. Ryan would send a social worker. I'm Angela Davis, and you're listening to Call to Mind, the Fifth Branch, a broadcast special from American Public Media's initiative to foster new conversations about mental health. Police in America shot and killed 2,057 people who were in the middle of a mental health crisis between 2015 and 2024. That's one of every five police killings in the last decade. Those numbers are fueling a movement. Cities like Denver, Albuquerque, Houston, Louisville, New York, and others have launched what are called alternative crisis response programs. Instead of armed police, a new generation of responders, EMTs and social workers, now handle a growing number of 911 calls involving mental illness, addiction, or suicidal thoughts. This is a big departure from conventional practice. As more and more cities start these new units, journalist Ryan Levy has been digging into whether they are working. Ryan is the managing editor for Tradeoffs, a nonprofit news organization covering health policy. Here's what he found.
5: We wanted to go to a place that experts thought could be a model for other cities, a place serious about data and willing to let me spend a bunch of time with them. I talked to several interesting programs, New Orleans, Denver, Rochester, New York. In the end, we went with Durham, North Carolina, and its holistic, empathetic assistance response team. What locals call HEART.
3: Ryan spent 6 months reporting in depth in Durham in 2024. He produced a podcast series for Tradeoffs in partnership with the Marshall Project, a nonprofit investigative news organization focusing on the criminal justice system in America. Ryan has continued following HEART's work in Durham over the last couple of years, and for the next hour, he's going to share his reporting with us. Through Durham's experience, Ryan will explore three big questions facing any community that wants to change how it responds to mental health crises. How do you get police to buy in to a new way to treat people in crisis? Can it keep people safe? And how big should these programs be? Here's Ryan Levy.
6: George Floyd! George Floyd! We stand for George Floyd! All right, y'all, let's get there!
5: The story of Durham's radical rethinking of how to respond to mental health crises begins in late June 2020.
6: Sometimes I feel like a motherless child.
5: Hundreds of people marched through downtown Durham.
7: I understand your anger. See, us black people, let me tell you something, we are tired.
8: We've seen these protesters hit the streets here in Durham for almost 10 days now.
9: Yes, I had there are some quote-unquote good cops, but if you're letting the bad ones keep doing what they're doing, you're just as bad. I'm a cop.
5: The protests here look a lot like they do across the country, following the murder of George Floyd by a Minneapolis police officer. Signs, chants, calls to reform the police. Protesters paint the word defund in bright yellow letters on Main Street with an arrow pointing to police headquarters. A few blocks away, the word fund in the same crisp yellow with an arrow pointing toward the Department of Social Services. These protests spark city officials to launch an independent review of Durham's 911 data. They find that violent crime accounts for just a small fraction of all calls. Trespassing, verbal disturbances, and mental health crisis calls make up much of the rest. To respond to those calls, city leaders earmarked $3 million in June 2021 to create the Community Safety Department. They tap Ryan Smith to run it.
10: This work, in part, is about helping people imagine something that they may not have imagined.
5: This new agency gives Ryan a chance to solve an old public safety problem.
10: Your house is on fire, we send fire. You're having cardiac arrest, we send EMS. There are shots fired, there is violent crime or criminal activity, we need to send law enforcement. But people call 911 for a whole bunch of other reasons. And most of those reasons, because we haven't had another branch to sort them into, have gone to law enforcement.
5: For decades, Durham had four branches of public safety. 911 answering the call, police, fire, and EMS. City leaders want Ryan to build a fifth branch, where 911 dispatches social workers and other mental health workers instead of armed officers. This kind of unarmed response in the U.S. has actually been around for a while. The first programs to send mental health workers to 911 calls date back to the 1980s, and more than half of the country's 50 largest cities have now launched or piloted alternative response programs.
10: This work, in part, is about helping tell the story of what this is looking like in other communities. These are the calls they're already sending these types of responders to. All the bad things that you're worried about, these, we're not seeing evidence of that.
5: Ryan designs a program for Durham with four parts. Put a mental health worker inside 911 who will resolve some calls over the phone. Deploy teams of unarmed social workers, EMTs, and people with lived experience to respond to non-violent calls involving mental illness and homelessness. For crisis calls that involve the threat of violence, have 911 dispatch a clinician and a specially trained Durham cop. And the last piece, HEART teams work with people to connect them to longer-term help after a crisis call. To make that program a reality, though, Ryan has to figure out how to deal with people like Sergeant Dan Leader.
11: I'm like, this is going to be a disaster. I said, it is not going to go over well.
5: A whole lot of officers in the Durham Police Department see this new department as an attack. Ryan understands their point of view. The idea of this new branch came from the defund law enforcement protests. Based on what he's learned from other cities, Ryan believes getting police buy-in gives the whole enterprise its best shot.
10: One thing that I've noted is the inability to get law enforcement buy-in can lead to programs like ours being much smaller than they need to be or is warranted.
5: Quick word about why Ryan seemed up to this challenge. He's calm. The 46-year-old is quick to empathize and slow to anger. And behind his khakis and button-downs, Ryan has this quiet intensity to him. Finally, and this is random, but it'll make sense in a minute, he's got a bird name.
10: My bird name is Chickadee. That's an important part of our identity in the department.
5: Actually, everyone at HEART has a bird name. Ryan's assistant director came up with the idea, a kind of department bonding thing. Ryan got Chickadee.
12: Can you give me the short version of why Chickadee for you?
10: Here, let's go. I'll read it to you because it's...
5: Ryan reads to me from a colorful printout.
10: Chickadees move in a small group called a banditry and forage together. It decreases their chances of a hawk taking them by surprise.
5: It's taped to his office window in City Hall.
10: By example, the Chickadee shows us how working in a cooperative team means more eyes and ears and fewer opportunities for predators.
5: Ryan is good at seeing problems and building teams to find solutions. If he can get Durham's police leaders on board, he thinks, they can help him persuade all those skeptical rank-and-file cops.
10: For the police chief to say, yes, this is good work, to me, that was the dream. Can I make that happen?
5: Turns out, Ryan was lucky.
13: Are you ready, chief?
14: Yes, ma'am.
5: It's December 2021.
13: I state your name.
14: Patrice Andrews.
13: Do solemnly swear.
5: Patrice Andrews stands on stage at North Carolina Central University, the same historically black school in Durham she'd attended 30 years earlier.
13: That I will be faithful.
14: That I will be faithful.
13: And bear true allegiance.
14: And bear true allegiance.
13: To the state.
5: Dressed in her black ceremonial Durham Police Department uniform, she takes her oath, becoming the city's 33rd police chief. There are a few things I want you to know about Patrice. She comes from an old Durham family. Her dad integrated city schools as a kid. She worked as a beat cop here for 20 years. But here's the most important thing. She's taking this job at 48 in part because she wants to reduce the harm that police can cause. Patrice grew up hearing stories from her parents about the racism and harassment they faced.
4: Law enforcement was an extension of an oppressive government. I mean, just in a nutshell.
5: Patrice determined all those years ago to be the kind of cop that would make everyone feel safe. She struggled sometimes, though, to find her identity in the uniform.
4: There were times where I knew that some of the force that I saw and participated in was excessive. But how do you call that out? It's very hard to call that out when you don't necessarily feel like you would be supported in doing that.
5: As she prepares to become Durham's top cop, Patrice understands law enforcement's opposition to heart runs deep. But she also understands firsthand how hard it can be for cops to respond to a person with mental illness.
4: I remember responding to a call, and there was a woman that was seeing things in her home.
5: Patrice had been on the force for a few years by this point. She and her partner had driven to the home of a woman who had repeatedly called 911, saying there were intruders. It quickly became clear there were no intruders.
4: She'd point to a lamp and she'd say, they're behind the lamp. And so we'd go over there and say, you're trespass, you can't be here.
5: Patrice and her partner hoped chasing the figures away. These figures only this woman could see would bring her some peace. But she called 911 again and again.
4: And we kept saying, you can't call us anymore for this. You know, we've told the people to get out of your home and they're out. You can't call us anymore. Don't call us anymore.
5: She kept calling.
4: We didn't know what to do. We didn't have the knowledge, the professional knowledge on how to work with someone that clearly was going through a moment of crisis. The only thing we knew to do was take her to jail because for us, that was solving our problem.
5: Patrice never learned what happened to that woman, just that the calls stopped.
4: I often wonder, did we harm her mentally more? In doing that, did it serve a purpose aside from our wanting her to stop calling 911?
5: Patrice spent 20 years seeing the limits and abuses of policing. She had learned change could come through policy by becoming a supervisor, a leader, a chief.
13: And judgment.
14: And judgment.
13: So help me God.
14: So help me God.
13: Congratulations, chief.
14: Thank you.
5: And now, she's ready to be that change.
4: I am going to be unapologetic about saying, you're wrong, that's wrong, and, you know, we're going to fix this.
5: The ceremony ends, the crowd thins. As she heads home, Patrice thinks to herself that heart, this new unarmed public safety response, offers her, and really her whole department, a chance to do better, for cops to do their best work, and for heart to do something different.
4: We can do both. We can have a wonderful professional police department. We can also have amazing public safety partners in heart.
5: You're listening to Call to Mind, The Fifth Branch, a broadcast special produced by Tradeoffs. I'm Ryan Levy. Police Chief Patrice Andrews was on board, but she still had to convince a few hundred deeply skeptical officers, like Sergeant Dan Leader.
11: Nothing is ever 100%, but it was darn close. That this was a bad idea.
5: In the fall of 2021, Patrice invited HART Director Ryan Smith to make his pitch directly to Dan and the rest of the force at police headquarters. Patrice had started to notice rank and file's reaction to the new department. Eye rolls, officers muttering about agendas, the woke generation. One senior officer asked Patrice, "What's this BS about being defunded through HART?" That's why Patrice had invited Ryan to these meetings, to come talk with every single patrol officer, hundreds of cops.
4: You had to break down perceptions. You know, you had to break down feelings, and you had to create environments where people could speak openly and honestly.
5: The cops had lots of concerns. Sergeant Dan Leader said most of them came down to fear. Fear for residents, fear for their jobs, fear for the safety of the new responders.
11: If they're going to deal with some of the same people that we've had to deal with, like if we're getting assaulted, what's going to happen to them?
5: Ryan Smith expected this big blue wall of police resistance. In the meetings, he could feel the existential dread in the air. The city was hemorrhaging officers. 58 left the department during the height of the pandemic and George Floyd protests. That was 8% of their whole staff. Dan said plenty of rank and file felt unfairly lumped in with the Minneapolis officer who murdered George Floyd.
11: What did we do? We're good cops. We didn't do anything wrong. Why are we having to go through this? There was a lot of trepidation about, well, what is this going to mean for us? You know, and how is this going to affect what we've been doing for years?
5: And yet, HART was happening. Ryan wasn't showing up for these weekly pummelings to cut some grand bargain. He wanted officers to be prepared for this change and maybe earn a bit of goodwill. That was true for community activists, too. To convince them that HART was truly an alternative crisis response program, he co-hosted virtual town halls with the advocates and held smaller in-person focus groups in English and Spanish.
10: It was clear to me that it had to be a very intentional effort. It had to be consistent. You weren't going to do it with a few words or small gestures.
5: These steps, the town halls, the focus groups, the meetings with the cops, this was Ryan trying to live up to his nickname.
10: The Chickadee shows us how working in a cooperative team means more eyes and ears and fewer opportunities for predators.
5: Throughout the end of 2021 and the first half of 2022, Ryan Smith and Chief Andrews addressed rumors, tried to reassure officers.
4: We just needed to make sure that our officers knew that this is not, we're not replacing you. You still have work that you need to do as a law enforcement officer.
5: They used data to walk through officers' fears that HART would put people in danger.
10: Everyone's going to have that, well, I remember this time when this one trespass call ended in a gunshot and an officer was hurt. That's a valid thing. We name that. And then we look at the data and put that into context. That happens on like less than 1% of 1% of the time.
5: Still, Ryan and Patrice were a long way from getting most rank and file officers bought in when HART launched on June 28th, 2022.
15: Hello, Durham 911.
5: Clinicians start answering 911 calls.
15: That don't prefer.
5: Unarmed social workers, EMTs, and peer support specialists jump in vans and hit the streets. They respond to homeless people panhandling, people thinking about suicide, parents past their breaking point. Sergeant Dan Leader listens to it all unfold on his police radio, certain he's going to hear social workers screaming for cops to come save them.
11: So I'll hear these calls come out. I'll hear the co-responders or the HART team responding to it.
5: But much to Dan's surprise, the new team seemed to be doing just fine.
11: Whatever it is they're doing it right. And the call doesn't come back again.
5: There was still a bunch of skepticism and suspicion. Some officers would swoop in and respond to calls meant for HART. Others would ignore orders to wait for HART before engaging with a scene. This lingering pushback from officers frustrated Chief Patrice Andrews. She wanted them to see that HART could make their jobs better, safer. Which brings us to that August night in 2022. Hart's been live for less than 2 months when Patrice gets the call about that barricaded man making threats.
4: He said, "I'm not coming out, and if you come in, I'm going to shoot you all."
5: The commander outside the home is proposing a SWAT team. At that moment, Patrice knows busting down the door could lead to violence, exactly what she wants to avoid. So she gets Ryan on the phone.
4: I said, "Look, this is what I have. I know that you all are done working for the day. And is there any way that someone can go out?"
10: She called me and I told her that I would reach out to Abena. Abena is one of our clinical managers.
15: So I get the call from Ryan. I was with my children. I had just picked them up from school and we were headed home. I knew something was going on because it was after hours.
5: Hart in the early days shut down for the night at 5.
15: I got home, got my children settled, let my husband know kind of what was going on. And then I called Chief Andrews to get a little bit more information and details on the situation.
5: Patrice tells the social worker, Abena Bediako, cool the temperature down. Convince the man to go to the hospital. Abena's done this job for 20 years. She lives for moments like this.
15: Some of the officers were already like, "Yeah, he's not really going to talk to you. But you can try." And I smiled because I'm like, "Okay, I'll try."
5: The 5'1" social worker digs in. She calls the barricaded man's father, who tells her that his son has been hospitalized before. Abena calls the man.
15: He was just angry. And so, okay, you can be angry. You can curse and you can yell. It's fine.
5: Her calls keep getting interrupted. Dad calling son, son calling dad. Up and down the street, Abena paces.
15: Some of the officers would come and be like, "You know, how is he?" And I'm like, "No, we're still talking." Because sometimes people just need to talk and need to be validated.
5: On the phone, Abena keeps repeating herself.
15: "You're okay. Let it out. It's fine. And we're going to be with you."
5: After about an hour of calls, the man relaxes. Abena gives a thumbs up to the officers, who look back at her in shock.
15: He let officers come and search his room to make sure that, you know, he was okay.
5: The man cooperates. He asks Abena, "Can I stay tonight? Go to the hospital tomorrow?" Abena calls Chief Andrews.
4: Abena said, "Well, he's not a danger to himself. He is intoxicated. Let's give him a moment. Let's check back in with him." And so we went about it a different way.
5: The next day, Abena drives the man to the hospital with a police escort following behind. The man checks himself in. Crisis averted. This was a huge moment for the young department. The idea that Hart was useful to cops was spreading. Patrice saw it.
4: Officer said, "Oh, so we can call them for this. Is great. This is great. So that means that we don't have to do this. We wouldn't have to do that. And they can help us."
5: Sergeant Dan Leader saw it too.
11: "When I'm wrong, I'm the first one to raise my hand and say, 'You know what? I was wrong.' These people are going to help you. They're going to make your job and your lives on this job easier."
5: When Durham police officers first learned about Hart, just 37% told researchers that they thought the new teams would be a big help on mental health calls. Now, that's 77%. For Ryan Smith, this incident captured what he'd been saying to officers for the last year.
16: "Most people do not think that story can end with that person just walking out without any handcuffs on, with no use of force, and be transported to hospital because he has threatened to hurt officers and hurt himself. The idea that a different type of response might be successful there is hard to imagine."
5: Put another way, Hart was able to prove that their unarmed responders could handle a volatile situation and have everyone walk away safely.
3: We're going to take a break now. And when we come back, Ryan Levy will tell us whether Hart is actually keeping people safe in Durham and about the biggest challenge facing this radical new department. I'm Angela Davis. This is Call to Mind, the Fifth Branch, a broadcast special produced by Tradeoffs from American Public Media.
17: Well, definitely some initial successes with this program coming up in the second half of Call to Mind, our Labor Day special here on Member Supported Prairie Public. You'll hear about some of the challenges in getting people the help that they need and connecting them to services. changing the way we think about responding to these sorts of calls is certainly a work in progress. Stay tuned for more of that. Got to say, as a father of a child who is on the spectrum, one of the things that keeps me up at night, aside from just worrying about what happens one day when we're gone, is when she's an adult and would, God forbid, have some sort of encounter with law enforcement and a misunderstanding results, and what would happen as they react to her being neuroatypical in that moment. Main Street will be back tomorrow at its regular time. I'm Eric Dethridge. Thank you for listening to Prairie Public.
3: Welcome back. You're listening to Call to Mind, The Fifth Branch, a broadcast special from American Public Media's initiative to foster new conversations about mental health. The Fifth Branch was produced for us by Tradeoffs, a nonprofit news organization covering health policy. I'm Angela Davis. We're spending this hour in Durham, North Carolina, one of more than 130 cities and counties across the country that now send unarmed mental health workers to some 911 calls instead of police. Ryan Levy, the managing editor of Tradeoffs, has been following Durham's HEART unit for more than 2 years. Here's Ryan.
5: One of the biggest fears people have about alternative crisis response programs like HEART is that they're dangerous. Dangerous for members of the community, and especially dangerous for the unarmed mental health workers now dealing with unpredictable 911 calls. David Prater is one of those unarmed responders, and a lot of people worry that folks like David will get hurt, even killed. HEART takes that concern seriously. So after every call, David and his coworkers have to answer a question.
18: Did you feel safe during this encounter?
5: Between their unarmed teams, clinicians in the 911 call center, and co-response with Durham Police, HEART has answered more than 30,000 911 calls since the summer of 2022. 99% of the time, responders said they felt safe. After riding around with David and other HEART units for 30 hours, I realized why that number is so high. I assumed my ride-alongs in HEART's white minivans would feel like some mental health ambulance. We'd race from one crisis to the next. But mostly, it was pretty quiet. Checking up on an elderly couple.
19: Your dentist was just really worried, and she just wanted to...
5: Gas station owners with panhandling complaints.
20: They just asked if you wouldn't do that in front of their store. Are you okay with that?
21: I'm okay with that.
5: We gave people rides, helped people in their homes. None of it felt dangerous. HEART Director Ryan Smith says that's by design.
10: We first looked at what were the calls that other cities already had some evidence to support that it was safe to do this work.
5: Trespassing, wellness checks, intoxication. Durham's own 911 data showed those calls rarely ended in violence for police. But just like with firefighters, EMS, and cops, Ryan says there's no escaping the danger that comes with this job.
10: I think it would be a mistake and disingenuous to kind of gloss over the risk and uncertainty that is inherent in any 911 call.
5: Ryan has tried to mitigate that risk. If a weapon is present, a HEART social worker responds with a police officer. Same thing when someone threatens violence. Durham police train HEART staff to stay alert on scene, and the program outfits teams with police radios to get back up fast. But taking on some risk, that's the job.
10: I think that's part of what being a public servant is. I think government at its best is shifting burden and risk away from those that we serve to those who are signed up to be public servants.
5: It's worth repeating. Police in America have shot and killed 2,057 people who were in the middle of a mental health crisis in the last decade. One of every five police killings. Ryan believes, just like the other branches of public safety, it's worth putting HEART's first responders in harm's way to lower the risk that someone in crisis is hurt by the police. David Prater agrees.
18: It is a sacred duty.
5: David's official title is Peer Support Specialist.
18: I don't come to this work with a master's degree like our clinicians do. I come to this work with lived experience of homelessness, of a substance use disorder, with criminal convictions.
5: David told me about the years he spent addicted to crystal meth, living on the streets in Durham and Atlanta. Remember how all Heart employees have a bird name? David's is Phoenix, the powerful, mythical bird rising from the ashes.
18: I have no problem going under the bridge because I used to live under the bridge.
5: David stands about 5'9" with short, spiky black hair. He knows that anything can happen on any call. People have spit on him.
18: She said, "Look, white motherfucker, I don't want your fucking help."
5: A shootout forced him to scramble behind a car.
18: We call for help on our radio. We've got shots fired.
5: David and I did a ton of ride-alongs together over my many visits to Durham. And I asked him a few times if he ever gets scared. Every time, he told me no. He said he knows he's got backup. Police are always just a radio call away. And he has a real faith in this work.
18: When we arrive at a call, we have no arrest power. We have no weapons. We are trying to help somebody get their needs met.
5: And like so many of the folks I met at Heart, he's willing to make sacrifices.
18: Is there a level of risk in this job? There is. Do I consider it an acceptable risk? I do.
5: Heart's unarmed teams have responded to more than 20,000 calls. They've only called for police backup over a personal safety concern 8 times. 0.04%. So yes, unarmed mental health workers can safely respond to 911 calls. The data bear that out in Durham and other robust programs across the country. Eugene, Oregon, Denver, Albuquerque. But programs like Heart are also, of course, being created to keep the people calling 911 safe. People like Yolanda.
1: That sun is bright.
21: We could stay in the shade, yeah, if this.
5: Yolanda is wearing a purple tank top and blue jeans as we pull chairs onto the small cement patio behind her narrow brick-fronted home. We're only using Yolanda's first name to protect her family's privacy. We face a small playground. People walk their dogs. Planes fly overhead. It's a peaceful afternoon. Yolanda tells me that 24 hours ago, things were anything but.
1: I don't know. She lost it, like screaming and hollering and throwing stuff and kicking stuff.
5: She had just told her daughter that she couldn't have friends over to celebrate her 13th birthday. Yolanda had planned a surprise party with family, but before she could explain, her daughter rushed to the bathroom, locked the door, screamed at her mom, "I hate you."
1: She wouldn't come out of the bathroom. She just sat in there in the dark. It was hard to watch for a child so young to be so emotional.
5: Yolanda, who was 38 when I met her, told me her daughter struggles with depression. She worried what might happen in that bathroom. And Yolanda's own challenges, depression, PTSD, bipolar disorder, addiction, made it hard at that moment for her to keep it together, too.
1: I started to get upset. I'm not going to lie. It started to bother me that she was so loud.
5: When these situations hit a breaking point in the past, Yolanda yelled right back. This time, she stopped.
1: When I saw myself getting upset with her, I knew that was the wrong choice.
5: Yolanda's whole family struggles with mental illness. She says before Heart, she went through a stretch with her middle daughter, where she guesses she called 911 about once a week. It was always the last resort.
1: I hate to say it like this, but you know, officers are usually pretty brutal people. No, none of us like the police.
5: But the fights, she said, scared her. Punching doors, yelling, tears, cussing. She knew she needed help, and 911 was often her only option. Reluctantly, Yolanda would call, always on edge.
1: What officer is going to show up and be having a bad day and decide that today's the day that I'm going to use my badge to be able to do whatever it is that I want to do, and nobody's going to be able to do anything about it because I have a badge?
5: She worried. Will the police take my kids? Will the police take me to jail? Yolanda kept calling 911, But after Heart launched, she found them much easier to trust. Each time a team came out, she said she learned something, like how to check her own temperature when she was hot. Those lessons helped Yolanda see how upset she was that her daughter's special day was going so wrong.
1: So I grabbed a bag of peas out of my freezer and put them on the back of my neck, and I dialed 911.
5: She realized, thanks to tips like the peas, this was the first time she'd called 911 in 4 months.
0: Sterile 911, what's the address of your emergency?
5: This is a recording of the 911 call Yolanda made. Durham digitally altered her voice.
0: Can you please send the Heart team, please? Can you please get them to come out here?
2: Yeah, so again, while
5: speaking. What happened next, I think, captures the difference between the two public safety branches. All three Heart teams were busy when Yolanda called. Instead, a police officer showed up.
1: He has a daughter that's around the same age as her, and he was able to kind of calm her down a little bit, but she still was a little irate.
5: The officer, at Yolanda's request, radioed for the next available Heart team. By the time David Prater's unit showed up about 10 minutes later, the officer had gotten the family to agree that Yolanda's daughter would spend the night at the hospital. An improvement over the standoff in the bathroom, but hardly ideal.
20: What 13-year-old wants to believe that, like, I'm so broken I have to go to a hospital on my 13th birthday?
5: The officer left, and Heart's social worker coaxed Yolanda's daughter out of the bathroom to talk upstairs in her bedroom. Yolanda stayed downstairs with the rest of the team. David says Yolanda was still clearly upset.
20: I can't have her here. I need her. I need space. You know, she's got to go to the hospital. And so then we began talking, well, what other options are there? And Big Sister came up.
5: The Heart team asked if the 13-year-old could spend the night at Big Sister's place. Yolanda got the okay from her older daughter. And a few minutes later, the social worker came back downstairs with the 13-year-old.
1: Whatever they talked about was exactly what my baby needed to get off her chest. She wanted to cuddle. She was back to her usual self, the playful baby that I know.
5: Mom and daughter agreed. A Big Sister sleepover beat spending the night at the hospital. Yolanda looks at me. A light breeze stirs on the patio. She says as helpful as that police officer was, Heart helped more.
1: She texted me today and was like, hey, I love you. So she's better.
5: Two years after the birthday party blow up, Yolanda says things in her house are a lot better. She's sober, and Heart referred her to a therapist who connected her with therapists for her daughters. She says the skills Heart gave her family have helped them avoid arguments and meltdowns. She's still felt the need to call 911 a handful of times in the last couple of years. That's what happens when you're dealing with as much mental illness as she and her daughters are dealing with. But Yolanda tells me when she does call, she trusts who's on the other side of the door.
12: Do you feel safer knowing that Heart is an option, that you can call Heart?
1: Oh, yeah. Definitely. Help is on the way. That's how I feel. Normally, when you hear 911 say that, it means absolutely nothing. But when you ask for the Heart team and they say help is on the way, to me, that is the biggest sigh of relief that I could possibly take during an altercation.
5: You're listening to Call to Mind, the fifth branch, a broadcast special produced by Tradeoffs. I'm Ryan Levy. In a 2023 survey of Durham residents, 57% said they were more likely to call 911 thanks to Heart. In a survey a year later, more residents were satisfied with Heart than with any other public safety unit in the city. But not everyone feels that way. Apartment managers and gas station owners I met wanted the police to show up when they called 911. They were angry when Heart showed up instead. And I talked to a few business owners who questioned Heart's value. Independent research on the safety impacts of unarmed response is still limited. A study published in October 2025 by researchers at Duke and the University of Michigan found that an unarmed Heart response was less likely to result in a crime report or arrest than if police responded to the same type of call. It found no difference in the likelihood of police use of force, which is already incredibly rare in Durham. The paper has yet to be peer-reviewed, but the findings line up with two other recent studies on unarmed response from Michigan and Oregon. Heart's unarmed teams have diverted more than 20,000 911 calls from police since the program launched 4 years ago. Durham Police Chief Patrice Andrews says adding Hart gives her more uniforms to throw at the dangerous calls. There's one other way Patrice sees Hart improving police safety, and that's by limiting their exposure. Sometimes that's from violence. Sometimes that's trying to protect them from future remorse.
4: I don't want any officer to ever look back 5, 10, 15, 20 years from now and regret how they treated someone.
5: Patrice carries that regret. Early in her career, she'd handcuffed a suspect's hands behind his back, but he kept stepping through the cuffs, bringing his hands in front of his body.
4: I told him several times, don't do that. Stop doing that.
5: He ignored her. Another officer asked if she was going to let this guy get away with that.
4: And I said, well, no. And he said, well, then you need to do something about it. I took that as meaning that, you know, you need to teach him a lesson.

0: while he was in handcuffs. That was excessive and that was wrong.
1: Decades later, Patrice is known as a reformer, someone committed to making policing better. But sitting in her home in Durham, Patrice still struggles with what she did.
0: And if my dad knew that I had done that, my parents, they would have been so disappointed. How could I treat someone that way? How could I treat another human being that way?
1: Patrice knows there's no excuse and little sympathy for cops who use excessive force. At the same time, she knows it happens. And it's that much more likely to happen when cops respond to a volatile mental health crisis. Hart, she says, can protect her officers from their own worst impulses, like her with that man in the handcuffs. That's one reason she supported Hart from the beginning.
0: It's me trying to make amends. I don't know where that man is now. I don't remember his name. I don't know that he ever remembers mine, but it's a part of me that wants to make it right because I had gotten it so wrong.
1: My time in Durham makes it clear to me. Hart, in many ways, is exceeding expectations. The program has established and maintained deep support from elected leaders, law enforcement, and the community. It's proven that unarmed mental health workers can safely respond to 911 calls that used to be answered by the police. But the last leg of Hart's mission, connecting people to services to deal with the underlying problems that led to that 911 call, Director Ryan Smith says that is very much still a work in progress.
2: I knew that it would be hard. I knew that it would be messy, but that it would be the hardest thing that we do. That's the thing that surprised me.
1: Ryan told me that when he designed the program, he knew his team would meet people with problems bigger than anything social workers could solve out of a van. But he wanted to avoid the department from sliding into long-term care. So Ryan limited what they call care navigation to 30 days.
2: We're not there to provide all the services. We're there to try to make the most of sometimes our underfunded, fragmented system of support. That's why we have care navigation.
1: Over and over again, though, Hart's care navigation efforts have run into obstacles. Hart has connected just 20% of people to follow-up care. Some of that is because one of every three people Hart meets on a 911 call never respond when care navigators reach back out. And some of that is because housing and mental health services in Durham are really limited.
2: We don't control all of the other agencies that we're working with. We don't have access to all of the housing that we need. And yet still, when there's an emergency call, we're the ones showing up trying to figure out how to do our best with a system that is not resourced enough.
1: Ryan tells me his team can feel demoralized, especially when it comes to dealing with people who are unhoused. Ryan hears people in the office say, "It feels like we're just a Band-Aid. I don't want to be just a Band-Aid." The department has made some internal changes to try to better connect people to care, like more quickly matching care navigators to people in crisis. But more and more, Ryan feels like that's just not enough.
2: I feel very clear of where our boundaries are. And yet, this role of being kind of a last line of care means that we're in this state of pushing up against those boundaries and trying to figure out how to advocate for a broader solution.
1: In Hart's early years, Beau Ferguson was the personification of those boundaries Ryan was pushing on.
3: He and I talk about this every week.
1: Beau was Durham's deputy city manager for public safety and Ryan's boss. Like a lifeguard at the beach, Beau kept an eye on Ryan, made sure he didn't swim out farther than he should. It was important to Beau that Hart stay focused on crisis response.
3: I have worked really hard to keep some buffers and boundaries around the expectations of what this team is supposed to do so that we can focus on fulfilling this really critical mission that we were given, which is to respond to 911 calls when people are in crisis and help them resolve those emergencies.
1: But Beau heard Ryan when he told him that people were falling through the cracks, that his team wanted to do more than be a Band-Aid. So Beau gave Ryan the green light to test the waters of stuff that fell well outside the scope of 911 response, like a small pilot program Hart launched in 2024 to help some of the city's residents with the most complex

0: Hart's needs. This pilot allowed Hart to go far beyond the normal 30 days of care navigation and meet several times a week with five of these folks in hopes of getting them the treatment, housing, and support that they need.
1: We have to stand in this gap because at the end of the day, we're going to keep getting 911 calls.
0: The poster child for this pilot was a guy we're going to call Martin.
1: I've worried a lot about Martin.
0: Martin has lived on the streets of Durham for more than a decade. He struggles with mental illness, usually unmedicated. City officials have held meetings just about Martin.
1: There was a clear gap. No one was working with Martin.
0: Martin's too sick to jump through the necessary hoops to apply for housing, but he's not sick enough to be admitted to a psychiatric hospital against his will. His case helped convince Ryan and Beau that Hart needed to leap over their first responder boundary. The department declined my request to shadow the staff who work with Martin over concerns that a stranger with a microphone might antagonize his paranoia. Hart staff spent months painstakingly building trust with Martin. They brought him food and clothes. They tried to get him connected to housing and treatment. When Hart helped Martin get an ID, Ryan felt like that was a huge win. John Warasilla was less impressed.
2: Once you've gone to that point that you're putting in those kind of investments, people are going to expect results out of it. And the results we were seeing were not satisfactory.
0: John is an architect and real estate developer in downtown Durham. Martin often takes over a 5x20-foot corral where John's business tenants take out their trash. Sometimes Martin scatters that trash. Sometimes he screams at people.
2: How is it that one individual can disrupt 20 people's lives and investments and well-being, and that's okay?
0: In the months after I met John, he kept me posted on Martin, sent me pictures of Martin surrounded by garbage, emailed me a story from a neighbor who said they saw Martin scream at a young family. To be clear, John likes Hart. He likes the idea that someone other than police can show up and de-escalate certain situations. And he appreciates that Hart is investing time and resources into helping Martin. But John sees Hart as ill-equipped to tackle all the major problems they're trying to address.
2: They will tell us we're working on it. They tell us this list of things they're doing. At the end of the day, it's not resolved. So at a certain point, you're like, I appreciate all the effort that's going into this, but this is not functioning as a solution.
0: Ryan Smith understands John's frustration. He shares it. Beau Ferguson does too. At the beginning of 2025, Beau was promoted to Durham's city manager. He heard almost immediately from business owners like John, as well as other residents, city council members, nonprofits, that the city needed a new approach to homelessness. So in one of his first major moves as city manager, Beau officially let Ryan head for the deep end.
3: I moved our homeless services from a department that was primarily focused on housing and moved it to the community safety department.
0: Like a police department has a homicide unit and a traffic unit, Durham's community safety department now has Hart with its unarmed 911 responders and what the city calls a stabilization services unit. This new unit connects people that Hart meets on 911 calls to longer-term care and support. They do street outreach to the city's homeless population, and they oversee all of Durham's work to address homelessness. Beau and Ryan agree that it made sense for the community safety department to start with just 911 calls. Adding Hart was a radical shift to Durham's emergency response, and Ryan and his team needed to focus on getting that right. But as Beau told me, Hart grew up fast.
3: Going from kind of a scrappy new idea that we were figuring out as we went to a clearly established, well-respected branch of public safety.
0: Beau saw the pilot work that Hart was doing with Martin, how limited they were in their ability to actually address the problems Martin faced and the problems he created for people like John. Beau also saw how, when given the opportunity to really dig in, Hart was able to do what most people thought was impossible.
3: I remember when Ryan texted me the picture of Martin unlocking the door for his house for the first time.
4: After 14 months, we were able to find placement for Martin in a permanent supportive housing unit where he is still.
0: Martin still has a long way to go on his journey. Hard staff still meet with him regularly to keep him on his meds and connected to other services to make sure he stays housed. And Ryan Smith still has a long way to go on reimagining Durham's homelessness services. But Bo is confident he can do it because Ryan's done it before.
3: Some of this is acknowledging I have a tremendous leader and giving that leader some of the hardest problems in Durham, because that leader was successful at the last batch of really hard problems at Durham. And if you come back in 2 years, we'll see what else I've thrown at him.
0: Ryan keeps taking on these daunting challenges because he knows how high the stakes are.
4: Some of the people that we encounter most often in this work are in such precarious, vulnerable positions with seemingly no one else in their corner that if we don't continue to show up, then it does feel, and we do worry, that it's a matter of life and death.
0: Ryan knows he and his department can't do this alone. They need the community nonprofits, the treatment centers, the shelters. It's going to take building the same kinds of alliances Ryan helped forge between Hart and Durham Police. Remember Hart's bonding thing where everyone on staff gets a little bird nickname? Ryan's, you may recall, is Chickadee. This is what Chickadees do. Build alliances to solve problems.
5: You know, I didn't realize it at first. I thought it was just kind of a cute throwaway name, like, oh, the Chickadee. It's just a tiny little bird. I thought people were having fun with it. And as I learned more about the Chickadee, yeah, it felt like it fit really well.
0: For Call to Mind, I'm Ryan Levy.
6: 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Call to Mind, the Fifth Branch, was produced by Tradeoffs. Original reporting for the Fifth Branch full podcast series was completed by Tradeoffs in partnership with the Marshall Project and funding support from Just Trust and the Sozoze Foundation. The Fifth Branch was reported by Ryan Levy with help from Mark Maximov and edited by Kate Cahan and Dan Gorenstein. It was mixed by Andrew Perella and Cedric Wilson. Additional support from Catherine Dougal, Shannon Crane, and Jessica Silverman. The executive editor of Tradeoffs is Dan Gorenstein. Music in this episode comes from Blue Dot Sessions and Epidemic Sound. Call to Mind's senior editor is Stephen Smith. Our technical director is Alex Simpson. And Jessica Barry is our senior producer. I'm your host, Angela Davis. Thanks for joining us for Call to Mind, the Fifth Branch, from APM, American Public Media.
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0: I'm Shankar Vedantam, and from NPR, this is Hidden Brain. 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Through science...
1: Not a lot of people know that this is happening.
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3: I just did something extremely wrong.
4: I thought, okay, that's it. I can't take this anymore. I'm going to quit.
0: We give you new ways to see yourself.
5: There's more than one of you in there.
0: And the world around you.
6: Empathy is the understanding that someone else's world is just as real as yours.
0: We often say that we admire people who are plain spoken. But do you really want to know what your friends and coworkers think of you?
7: We long for honesty, candor, just saying what we mean. But really, we would not tolerate it.
0: Why we use veiled and elliptical language. 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
1: Live from NPR News in Washington, I'm Janine Herbst. Labor Day traditionally marks the unofficial start of the general election campaign, and voting's already getting underway. The first mail-in ballots went out Friday. NPR's Stephen Fowler looks at where both parties stand heading into the final stretch.
8: The party in power tends to lose seats in midterm elections, and this year is poised to be no different. President Trump's second-term agenda and performance is historically unpopular, but the GOP is holding a midterm convention this week in Dallas, hoping to inspire the base and convince independent voters to give them two more years to get things done in Congress. Polls and primary results have shown Democrats are especially motivated to vote, and thanks to Trump's unpopularity and strong nominees in states like Ohio, Texas, Iowa, and Alaska, control of both the House and the Senate could flip this year. Stephen Fowler, NPR News.
1: A privacy group has filed the latest lawsuit to challenge the Trump administration's unprecedented efforts to compile lists of adult U.S. citizens in each state. As NPR's Hanzi-Lo Wang reports, that effort stems from a key part of an order by President Trump that a federal judge found to be likely unconstitutional.
9: Part of President Trump's order that's attempting to restrict mail-in voting calls for U.S. Citizenship and Immigration Services and the Social Security Administration to compile lists of people who the federal government decides are adult U.S. citizens eligible to vote in each state. Those lists were supposed to be available to state officials by September 4th. But according to court filings and two lawsuits led by the Electronic Privacy Information Center and Democratic groups, the Trump administration has pushed back that deadline indefinitely. A federal judge had blocked this project in June after finding the federal agencies have no authority to maintain voter lists or control federal elections, which the Constitution says are left to the states and Congress. But last month, the Supreme Court paused that judge's ruling after finding it was too early for courts to weigh in. Hanzi-Lo Wang, NPR News.
1: Russia is calling this weekend's shuttle diplomacy by White House envoy Steve Witkoff and President Trump's son-in-law Jared Kushner to Moscow and Ukraine's capital Kyiv a, quote, small step toward ending that conflict. But as NPR's Charles Maines reports, the fighting continues.
10: Witkoff and Kushner's travels to the region took place amid an agreed pause in attacks that extended to Moscow and Kyiv, yet fighting continued elsewhere, with Russia again taking advantage of Ukraine's depleted air defenses and Ukraine again striking oil facilities that have led to gas shortages across Russia this summer. Separately, Russia reported at least six people killed in a series of Ukrainian drone strikes, including one that flew directly into an apartment building in the Perm region. The ongoing attacks come as both sides have signaled the war will continue at least through the winter, although the Kremlin said it didn't rule out a return to three-way peace talks with the U.S. and Ukraine at some point. Charles Maines, NPR News, Moscow.
1: And you're listening to NPR News from Washington. As trade talks between the United States and Canada stall, Canadian Prime Minister Mark Carney says retaliatory tariffs on U.S. products start tomorrow, absent last-minute negotiations. This after President Trump imposed an additional 50% tariffs on some $20 billion worth of Canadian products. Carney says the tariffs will target U.S. sectors including steel, dairy, agricultural equipment, and paper. Last week, Trump signed an executive order to rename part of Lake Ontario as Lake America. Well, this long weekend marks the unofficial end of summer amid the official start to school around the country. NPR's Janaki Mehta reports she visited an elementary school in Los Angeles to see how they kick off the year.
11: At Mitchell Terena Street Elementary, kindergartners are starting the year with some big feelings.
12: I'm excited to learn about kinder.
13: I'm nervous.
14: Excited!
11: That That's why Mutual Terena has a long-standing tradition of older and wiser fifth graders welcoming new kindergartners to elementary school. Fifth graders like Gerald Gomez Reyna, who says part of his job is to help the new students with the transition by accessing emotional tools like
12: breathing and quiet safe place and garbage can.
13: What's garbage can?
12: Garbage can is when you throw away feelings if you get sad or mad.
11: And he says the idea is to make sure kindergartners start the year off hand in hand with a built-in friend. Janaki Mehta, NPR News, Los Angeles.
1: And I'm Janine Herbst, NPR News in Washington.
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0: From NPR, this is Hidden Brain. I'm Shankar Vedantam. When children are very small, their minds are often an open book. They say what they mean. They blurt out things. This can come across as both cruel and charming. The little boy laughs aloud when someone slips on a banana peel and gets hurt. The little girl tells her uncle that his face is ugly. In Hans Christian Andersen's famous folktale, The Emperor's New Clothes, a child is the only one who speaks truth to power. The king has been taken in by con men who pretend to clothe him in marvelous robes that are actually non-existent. The king's courtiers marvel at their majesty's fine garments, even though he is walking around naked. Finally, a small child blurts out what everyone can see, but no one wants to say aloud. The king is a fool. The folktale has many parallels in real life. Authoritarian leaders throughout history have surrounded themselves with yes-men who tell them their every action is wise and brave. When we listen to stories like The Emperor's New Clothes, most of us identify with the child. We think that if we were in that situation, we too would be honest. We too would speak truth to power. Today on the show, we explore the many ways in which we fail to say what we mean and mean what we say. It turns out, most of us are not the kid in the story. We're the courtiers. The power and the peril of coming clean. This week on Hidden Brain.

0: Get to the point. Don't mince your words. Lay it all on me. We have countless expressions about the value of being direct with others. And yet, as we go through life, we often don't just say what we mean. We hedge. We weave. We dodge. At Harvard University, psychologist Steven Pinker studies language, social relations, and the mind. He has thought deeply about what our evasions and euphemisms might reveal about us. Steve Pinker, welcome to Hidden Brain.
1: Thank you.
0: Steve, as an eminent member of the Harvard faculty, you are sometimes called upon to help the university president raise money. Tell me what this is like. Do you have to wine and dine potential donors?
1: Well, there was one episode that sticks in memory. That was when the president of the university recruited me to have dinner with a high net worth individual. That is a euphemism for filthy rich. This was one of the world's highest net worth individuals, as the fundraising office says, or to use another euphemism, the development office says. And I took a train to Manhattan for the event. Uh-huh. The goal, of course, was to solicit a very, very, very large donation, or again, another euphemism, a gift to Harvard from this high net worth individual. Uh-huh. And it was at a expensive, quiet restaurant. We were, me and the university president were seated at a quiet remote table waiting for our partner to join us. We conferred and the president indicated that we would see how the conversation proceeded. We wouldn't bring up the gift, obviously. In fact, I wouldn't bring it up at all. Establish a warm rapport, a mood of conviviality, of intimacy. Mm. And as we were having this conversation in this dark corner of a rather romantic restaurant, it reminded me of something. It kind of reminded me of when I was single and I was out on a hot date. Because, both parties kind of know what you're there for, yeah, or at least what issue is kind of hanging over them. But it would be gauche, to say the least, to just blurt it out, even though both sides know what the evening is ultimately about. And so, what are we, to put it crudely, and again, this is exactly what you cannot do. But what that evening was all about was, give us, hundreds of millions of dollars, we'll name something after you, and you'll get to hang out with interesting people. That's the quid pro quo. But, if when this gentleman sat down, the president said, hey, if you give us $150 million, then we'll name the program after you, and you can speak to, Pinker and Michael Sandel and other Harvard faculty as often as you want, that would put a kind of pall over the evening. It would be, even though it would have cut out a lot of time, these are busy individuals, but somehow offering to save that time would be like on a date saying, okay, so are we going to have sex at the end of this or not? Even though, that there's a sense in which that would have been a shocking thing to say,
0: yeah,
1: and a not shocking thing to say at the same time, because both parties know it. They kind of know that the other one knows it, but they may not know that the other one knows that they know that the other one knows they know it. Language has to do two things at once. It's a channel of communication. Bits and bytes are exchanged for particular purposes, sharing information, negotiating agreements. Mm. At the same time, it establishes a particular kind of social relationship. Are we just transactional partners, pure quid pro quo? Are we friends? Do we have like a communal, warm, intimate relationship? Is it a relationship of dominance? That is one person clearly the dominant and the other the subordinate? People care a lot about which of those relationships they have.
0: Hmm.
1: And the way you often cement them is with explicit verbal declarations. In the case of a romantic couple, it's like, I love you, and then they reciprocate with I love you. Or it can be nonverbal cues, having a nice dinner together. That's often the way a friendship is cemented.
0: In the course of this dinner that you were having with this high net worth individual, how did the conversation go? I'm assuming you didn't start by talking about money, or perhaps money didn't come up at all through most of that conversation.
1: Money never came up. It was a lively conversation. This was a very smart person, intellectually curious. He talked about the Human Genome Project, the development of the brain, issues facing the university, economics. The actual cold, hard financial transaction was, I think, relegated to the my people will call your people stage. And some of that was out of earshot of me being merely the entertainment, not one of the partners. But the idea, both on a date and in a solicitation for funds, is to avoid the impression that the relationship is transactional. The idea is that we are in a relationship of sharing, of warmth, of intimacy, of mutual concern. And so all the signals have to indicate that. Now, in the case of solicitation of a donation, you know, as of course with sex and romance, there actually, you know, often is a genuine relationship together with the actual exchange of favors. But still, it's a lot of emotional capital goes into preventing any impression that this is a transactional relationship. Those do occur, but I suspect that probably the most munificent gifts tend to occur when they are considered to be, you know, as they say, a gift, something that is layered on top of a communal relationship. And this is, you know, in the case of the university, the intellectual stimulation and exchange, together with the prestige of not being merely a capitalist profit maximizer, but also a philanthropist for cultural and educational institutions. Those are the ultimate incentives.

0: So I'm wondering, at a dinner like this, and the analogy to sexual courtship is apt, there might come a point in the dinner where in some ways something actually has to be communicated, that this is not just a dinner. Yes. So in other words, what happens if the high net worth individual says, this was a delightful conversation, I really enjoyed meeting Steve Pinker, and then goes back to, you know, his hedge fund or his tech company to make, continue to make money, and has no interest in Harvard going forward? That would not be a successful dinner.
1: Exactly. And this is where a lot of what we informally we call social skills, social acumen, jargon of psychology, sometimes called theory of mind. That is your theory of what's going on in the other person's mind. As you say, you don't let the moment slip. On the other hand, if you make it too overt, too early, then it feels like a transactional relationship as opposed to one of mutual generosity.
0: I'm wondering, did the donor come through? Did you get the big gift?
1: I think not as big as had been hoped. Yes, of course. So maybe I was not charming enough. Also, there was a donor. Now that I think of it, the donor did not have the entity named after himself. So there was a donation, but he chose having something named after him at Harvard came second to the various buildings with his own name plastered on them.
0: I want to talk about an example of indirect speech in the political arena. In 2016, then presidential candidate Donald Trump insulted Nikki Haley, who was the governor of South Carolina. Here's how a TV station in South Carolina described the exchange.
2: A Twitter battle tonight between Nikki Haley and Donald Trump, of all people. The Republican presidential frontrunner tweeted this message earlier today, and it said, quote, "The people of South Carolina are embarrassed by Nikki Haley." Well, the South Carolina governor responded simply, "Bless your heart."
0: So, Steve, when used by Americans from southern states, does "bless your heart" mean "bless your heart"?
1: It does not mean a "bless your heart." And it was rather clever on her part, because he was, obviously they were in a contest for dominance. One way to play it is with in-your-face insults. That's the kind of playground trash talk. Haley, rather than taking the bait and meeting him in the same arena, tries to step above it with the non-sequitur. Bless your heart doesn't make sense in context, because that's not what you say to someone who just insulted you. Listeners have to then puzzle, well, geez, you know, she's not just saying things at random. She had a reason to say that. Why did she say that? And to read between the lines, it's, this kind of trash talk does not wound me. I consider myself to have a strong enough reputation, and I have enough confidence that I can, I believe that I will not be lowered in status because of the content of your insult by not playing that game.
0: It is the case also that I think, especially in the American South, bless your heart is not just a wish for your continued good health. It could also be, another two or three word phrase that might be unprintable, but is couched in much more diplomatic language.
1: Indeed. And the language of diplomacy, as with all of our speech that is not meant to be taken literally, and that's a lot of it. There's a lot of interpreting in context, and the way that humans do it is by adhering to a principle of relevance and of cooperation. That is, the ground rules are the listener thinks to himself or to herself, what did they mean that would explain what they just said? And so any socially competent listener can say, she is signaling, you have not wounded me. I'm not playing that game. I am confident enough that I don't feel the need to reply to that insult.
0: So often, what we say aloud doesn't represent what we're thinking. When we come back, the many roles that indirect speech plays in our lives. Also, when to say what we mean, and when this can be a mistake. 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I'm Shankar Vedantam. 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
0: This is Hidden Brain. I'm Shankar Vedantam. Steven Pinker is a psychologist at Harvard University who studies the nuances of language and social relations. Steve, if we were to sketch something of a taxonomy of indirect speech, one of the first on the list might be the lies that we tell in order to protect the feelings of the people we love. Can you talk about this idea, perhaps with some examples, Steve?
1: Sure. Someone, you know, shows up in an outfit, you know, that they've taken a lot of effort to beautify themselves. And even if you think that it might be in ghastly taste, you might say, oh, that's beautiful. You look great. Or even more fraught is often if someone is an artist and they show you their objet d'art. And you have to comment on it. And, there's so many ways for that to go wrong. It could be if it's a painting of a red barn, it could be kitsch. If it's too abstract, it could be incomprehensible. So you have to say, beautiful, striking, powerful, strong, even if you may think privately that it's hideous. Again, the goal there, again, let's tie it back to the underlying explanation, is that there is a relationship to be cemented, and each one wishes the best for the other. Hmm. Neither one is superior to the other. Each would do anything for the other. Those are the fictions that underlie a relationship of friendship. I call them fictions because they can't always be true, but that's the background assumption that makes friends friends, that makes lovers lovers. What that means is you don't want to say, blurt out anything that would directly contradict that tacit assumption.

0: I'm thinking of how this is also true at the level of international relationships. You know, there is a hierarchy between countries, the countries that are richer and more powerful and the countries that are poorer and weaker. But very often in international settings, when diplomats sit down or the leaders of countries sit down, you know, they're very complimentary to one another. They say nice things about one another. So even though, you know, there is some hierarchy between the countries, everyone agrees that in this public forum, we have to pretend like we are equals, or we have to pretend like we deeply care about one another. Can you talk about the idea that this doesn't just happen at the level of interpersonal relationships, it happens at the level of diplomacy and nations?
1: Oh, absolutely. And the perhaps most conspicuous fiction is simply the iconography of the United Nations, where, you know, Vanuatu, a tiny island nation in the South Pacific, and, you know, China or Russia are, at least in the General Assembly, are treated identically. They have the same size desk and the same size flag and the same privileges. In fact, the word diplomacy, which we sometimes use to refer to our everyday interactions, but technically refers to the relationship between nation states, reminds us that there is a lot in international relations that does not consist of actual brawn or brute force, nor wealth, GDP, but relationships of respect, status, power, dignity. And to make things happen, to establish stable relationships, there's an awful lot of posturing, symbolization that goes into international relations. There's a famous book by Barry O'Neill that shows that every year there are probably 100 acts between countries that are purely symbolic. Mm. That is, two leaders have dinner together, or one sends a vice president to the funeral of an ex-head of state of the other, or they exchange, you know, students or zoo animals, or they attend a ceremony in which they, you know, raise a flag or formally apologize. There's an awful lot of just social relationships that go on between heads of state.

0: So in 2011, then President Barack Obama had a hot mic moment where he expressed his sentiments about dealing with the Israeli Prime Minister Benjamin Netanyahu. What happened, Steve? Describe this incident, because in some ways it peeled the curtain back on what's actually happening behind all of this diplomacy.
1: Yes, it was a hot mic moment. I discovered it when I clicked on some bait at the bottom of a webpage, the 10 most embarrassing hot mic moments. And one of them is when Barack Obama confided to Nicolas Sarkozy that, what both of them knew, namely that Bibi Netanyahu was a pain in the neck. I don't think they used that euphemism. That was almost an international incident, even though everyone knew that. There's an old saying from the journalist Michael Kinsley that the definition of a gaffe in Washington is when a politician says something that's true. Now, by the way, that has been made somewhat obsolete by Donald Trump, who has blurted out what in earlier times would have been considered gaffes. That's a whole other story of different rules that he plays by. But the default rules that are that leaders of parties within a country, leaders of countries in international relations, have a relationship of mutual admiration and respect.
0: So in this hot mic moment, Sarkozy apparently told Obama, "I cannot bear Netanyahu, he's a liar." And Obama says, "You're fed up with him, but I have to deal with him every day." And it's the kind of thing that people might talk about at, like, dinner parties. But to realize the same thing is happening probably at the level of international relationships is really striking, because you hear so little of it when you see the polite diplomacy that happens in these international forums.
1: And the tension is that for agreements to be negotiated, it helps when two parties consider themselves to be in a communal relationship. Mm. That lubricates getting to yes. Mm. But the paradox being that, especially at the level of leaders, things that they say in private can then flout some norm that characterizes their public relationship.
0: So in interpersonal settings, it can be a tricky balance to communicate what you mean while also trying to hide what you're saying. I want to play you a clip from the 1989 comedy When Harry Met Sally. Harry has complimented Sally's looks a bit too insistently, and she accuses him of coming on to her.
2: All right. Let's just say, just for the sake of argument, that it was a come on. What do you want me to do about it? I take it back.
3: You can't take it back.
2: Why not?
3: Because it's already out there.
2: Oh, geez, what are we supposed to do? Call the cops. It's already out there.
0: So, Steve, there's something very interesting here. Once something is out of the box, Sally is saying it can't be put back into the box?
1: In that scene in the movie, they had just met. They're sharing a ride across country. That's why there was some motor noise in that audio clip. They were not in a romantic or sexual relationship, even though, as with my fundraising dinner, it was in the back. It had to be in the back of their minds. But there's a big difference between something being common knowledge, as Sally put it, out there, and something being known privately by each of them. They're grown-ups. They're two sexually mature heterosexual individuals. Each one has to know that the possibility of a sexual relationship has crossed their minds. But each one could think about the other, well, she doesn't know exactly what's running through my mind. Maybe she thinks I'm dense. Or she could think maybe he thinks I'm naive. However, when it is, as she said, out there, that is, when it is said in plain language, then the other person knows that you know. The common knowledge is no longer deniable.
0: Another kind of indirect speech is the humble brag. Describe what this is, Steve. Can you think of some examples that you've come by humble bragging in your own life?
1: Oh, yes. I once saw a documentary with an eminent British evolutionary biologist, John Maynard Smith, be recognizable to any evolutionary biologist. And the British are champions, ninjas at humble bragging. And he was being interviewed, and I asked him why he went into the field that he did, and he said, well, originally I was interested in physics, but I realized I wasn't smart enough to do physics. Any idiot can do biology. Now, this is a truly brilliant man. He invented the entire field of evolutionary game theory, a powerful idea. And he laughed when he said it. In it, he was doing kind of two things, and this was the genius of the expert humble brag. He was not saying that he was so coarse as to have a boast, like I realized that I was a smart person and I could make a contribution to biology because I was so smart. I was smarter than other biologists. But by saying any idiot could do biology, saying I don't have to worry about people thinking me that I'm an idiot. If I call myself an idiot or compare myself to idiots, people will know to blow that off. I have the confidence to do that because my status is not in doubt. You know, by my lights, biology is hard. If he's saying any idiot can do biology, and I'm an idiot, the kind of idiot who can do biology, I'm thinking, well, gee, I find biology kind of hard. does that mean that I am, you know, unlike Sir John, you know, Maynard Smith, I am not of the caliber that would find it easy. I find it hard, and therefore I'm even lower than him in intelligence than if he were to say it outright. So it works at multiple levels. As in general, wit, charm, tact, social skill often refer to cases where the desired message comes not from the literal content, but from several layers of thinking about what the other person thinks about what you think about what they think. That kind of chess game of thinking several moves ahead, except instead of on the chessboard, it's in the brains of two people.

0: There's a related idea that is beautifully captured in the comedy series Curb Your Enthusiasm. Larry David, playing himself, has donated money for a wing of a non-profit building which is named after him. The other wing displays only the inscription, "Donated by Anonymous." At the ribbon-cutting ceremony, Larry is talking to his soon-to-be ex-wife, Cheryl, when he discovers who the anonymous donor is. It's his rival, Ted Danson.
1: He donated the whole wing. Didn't want anybody to know.
2: Well, he told you. So he apparently wanted somebody to know.
1: He told me, okay?
2: Who else did he tell? How do you know he just told you?
1: The point is, he didn't need all the fanfare and didn't need a...
2: Fanfare? What fanfare? I don't like the fanfare. Are you saying I like fanfare?
1: You can tell a few people. He just doesn't need the whole world to know that he donated all this money.
2: You know what? I didn't need the world to know either. Nobody told me that I could be anonymous and tell people. I would have taken that option.
0: So that's a great line, Steve. Nobody told me I could be anonymous and tell people.
3: Oh, it is brilliant, and it because it strikes to the heart of a very deep paradox about altruism. Going back to the medieval Jewish philosopher Maimonides, who had a ladder of righteousness of where the size of the gift doesn't determine how righteous it is, according to Maimonides. If you do it for the glory, for the recognition, that's considered less indicative of an underlying trait of charitability or generosity than if you do it anonymously. For the obvious reason that if you do it anonymously, there's no ulterior motive of reputation, nor can you call in the favor and expect some special treatment or quid pro quo. In experiments that I've done in collaboration with some postdocs and grad students, we found that people will actually give more moral credit to someone who gives less money anonymously than more money publicly, which Larry David used to great comic effect.
0: So in some ways, in that clip from Curb Your Enthusiasm, Ted Danson is trying to have it both ways. He's getting the moral benefit of being seen as an anonymous giver while also telling people that he was the anonymous giver. He's really getting it both ways, and that's what gets Larry so upset.
3: Indeed, yes. It underscores the paradox of reputation in altruism, that ultimately reputation is a motive for altruism. You want other people to think that you're kind, you're generous, you're beneficent. On the other hand, if other people perceive that that is the motive, they give you less credit as a genuinely altruistic person because maybe you're in it for the long-term benefits.
0: Another kind of indirect speech is the innuendo. I want to play you a clip that captures this from the TV show The Sopranos. In this scene, a member of the Soprano mob family accosts an old acquaintance in a store and pays for his candy bar.
4: Hey, how you doing?
5: Hey.
4: Listen, Danny, we just want you to know how glad we are a guy like you was on that jury. That mob thing.
6: That Junior Soprano trial.
4: Hard-working guy. Wife and two kids, performing a civic duty we should all take part in. We know you do the right thing.
0: So what do you hear that's being said and not said, Steve?
3: Well, that is an excellent example of a veiled threat. What's being veiled is if you vote to convict Junior Soprano, we will harm your family. And it can be effective by striking fear into the heart of the target without literally exposing themselves to the crime of extortion.
0: So what the mobster was doing in that clip from The Sopranos was basically offering something that had plausible deniability. If someone came up and said, "Is this what you really meant?" the mobster could say, "No, I'm just wishing this old acquaintance well."
3: Exactly. And the question is, how plausible is the deniability? Crucially, the level of plausibility for the speaker and the hearer have to be different for it to work. So you want it to be not so subtle that it'll fly over the head of the hearer,
0: right?
3: But subtle enough that it, by higher standards of proof, such as in a court of law, it would not meet that higher standard.
0: So if a motorist gets pulled over by a cop, telling the cop, you know, here's $100, let's make this go away right now, you know, that could get you in trouble because you're bribing the police officer. But if you say, you know, is there some way we can get this resolved without, you know, having to do a lot of paperwork, that might send the message of what you're trying to say, but give you some plausible deniability if the cop turns out to be an honest cop.
3: Yes, enough deniability that it couldn't be the basis of conviction by the standard of proof beyond a reasonable doubt, which is a very high threshold. Mm. But in everyday conversation, we don't need that high a threshold. We can take our chances that, you know, oh, come on, it's you know, pretty obvious what he said. So in that case, plausible deniability. In the case of a court case, it's, you know, it's deniability beyond a reasonable doubt, a much higher standard.
0: A few years ago, the writer Bruce Feiler was given an assignment by a magazine. He was to try and bribe a series of maitre d's at popular New York City restaurants in order to get a good table. What did he imagine would happen when he did this, Steve?
3: Yes. So the assignment filled him with dread. He kept imagining the incensed retorts of some outraged maitre d', like, how dare you insult me? Or what kind of establishment do you think this is? Or do you think you can get in with that? As it happened, he instinctively couched the bribe in innuendo, in indirect terms. He would, instead of saying, if I give you $20, would you seat me right away? Would you let me jump the queue? He would hold the $20 bill in peripheral vision, not look at it, look the maitre d' in the eye and say something like, I was wondering if you had a cancellation, or I was hoping maybe you could fit us in, or this is a really important night for me. The interesting thing is, it worked every time. despite all our fears, all maitre d's in Manhattan are bribable, or at least they were at the time they wrote this article. Which leads to the question: what was he, and by extension, all of us, are so afraid of? That is, what would be so terrible if they if the maitre d' rebuffed the bribe? I think the answer is that, going back to our different kinds of social relationships, breaching the tacit assumptions of a social relationship, the common knowledge that cements the relationship, has emotional costs, which we experience as embarrassment, awkwardness, if they are accidental, if they're one time, or as disbelief, you know, outrage, shock, if they are intentional or repeated. In the case of a maitre d', you know, maitre d', they're dressed in finery. They're, you know, wearing a tux or a nice dress, or and they carry themselves with the authority that this is their kingdom. They get to seat people when and where they choose. Mm. That's part of the dignity of being a maitre d'. If you're tendering an outright quid pro quo bribe, you're kind of treating them like a, you know, like a sales clerk, like a transactional partner, undermining that aura of authority that they have, and doing it in cases where you don't know whether they will agree leads to that emotion of, on the part of the speaker, it would be awkwardness. On the part of the recipient of the bribe, it would be outrage, at least in the imagination of the writer. And even in the case where it did succeed, which it did in every time, it may not have succeeded had he tendered the bribe in, as a naked quid pro quo. He did do it indirectly, and it worked.
0: You know, it's interesting. We talked earlier about the challenge of sexual courtship in the clip that I played you from When Harry Met Sally. You know, if Harry had shown his hand, but it turns out that Sally was completely not interested, maybe Sally was married already, and maybe Sally has no interest in Harry, that would be a slap in the face. And so it's helpful in those cases to put forward a very tentative proposal that perhaps the other party can reject, also, you know, fairly subtly, so that there's no face that's lost. There's no humiliation that is meted out, even as both parties make clear where they stand.
3: Indeed. And in fact, in studies that I have done, that is one of the motives for using indirect speech, that it avoids the change in relationship from one in which one person has the authority, the superiority of striking down another's offer. That changes the relationship. It then introduces awkwardness if the basis of the relationship had been one of egalitarian warmth and communal sharing. So you don't want to spoil the relationship with one person kind of holds the prerogative of sexual consent and can blatantly imply that the other is not worthy of it. Obviously, the time comes when there's no choice. We'll just have to say no. And you know, what part of no don't you understand? If that stage can be avoided, they can maintain the fiction of a completely platonic friendship, or in more dangerous and fraught circumstances, such as a supervisor and an employee, or a professor and a student, it would be not just breaching a norm, but breaching a law or a rule. And they may not want to go through the trouble of making a court case out of it.
0: Indirect speech can be a useful lubricant, greasing the wheels of social interaction. But it's not always what it's called for. When we come back, when it's good to be coy and when it's necessary to be blunt. 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I'm Shankar Vedantam. This is NPR.
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5: This is Hidden Brain. I'm Shankar Vedantam. Steven Pinker is a psychologist at Harvard University. He's the author, most recently, of the book When Everyone Knows That Everyone Knows, Common Knowledge and the Mysteries of Money, Power, and Everyday Life. Steve, there are many vivid examples of the importance of using direct speech. You talk about the crash of Korean Air 801 in 1997. What happened in that tragedy?
6: This is a case in which the pilot, in a social setting in which there was a clear hierarchy, and he was the authority, and the other pilots and technicians had to defer to him. In this case, it was clear to the second and third in command that a disaster was possible. The plane was losing altitude. It was on a collision course. But they indicated that there was a problem, but they didn't just blurt it out and say, hey, we're going to crash. Wake up, do something, let us take over the controls, resulting in tragedy. Hmm. It's one of the cases where for all the socially lubricating benefits of indirectness and innuendo, there are times when it becomes cruel, tragic, unjust to persist in failing to describe something in so many words.
5: So there's a trend out there known as radical honesty, which holds that we should all be saying exactly what's on our minds without any indirection or euphemism. One of the leading proponents of radical honesty is a psychotherapist named Brad Blanton. Here's how he makes the case for it.
7: So the idea is being able to be happy and be related to people and not be guarded and careful and protected and afraid of being found out. That's a lousy way to live. It's a better way to live out loud, let the chips fall where they may, have a few hard times now and then, but still they get all cleaned up because everybody tells the truth.
5: That does sound appealing, Steve. Do you think it always works in practice?
6: to put it mildly, no, that it is often a hellscape when everyone is honest with everyone else. And there are some comedies and science fiction plots that actually play that out for the amusement and sometimes the horror of an audience. But the reason that it doesn't is that this is a world in which there are no social relationships. Everything is transactional. There's no warmth. There's no friendship because... You know, all of us constantly have compromising thoughts about even our closest friends. You know, oh, that was a stupid comment. But blurting those things out just corrodes the tacit assumptions that make a friendship or a romantic relationship or even a stable relationship of respect of a supervisor and a supervisee stable and sustainable. Mm. If every thought was blurted out, then there would be no long-term stable relationships of cooperation.
5: You cite a French essayist and philosopher from the 17th century who wrote about what would happen if we were all open books. What does Blaise Pascal say?
6: He said that if everyone said what was on their minds, there would not be four friends in the world. And indeed, you know, if there was a hidden microphone in my dining room, in the kind of unbuttoned conversations that I have with my wife, my family, my close friends, and that was published tomorrow in the New York Times, I would be in deep trouble. Even though I don't really have anything to be ashamed of, I haven't committed a murder or haven't broken any laws, but just the unguarded

0: honest comments that you make about other people, if voiced, would negate the assumption of infinite mutual respect and generosity that are the basis of friendships and of other relationships of decorum and cooperation. My favorite example, I don't know if you have a clip from this, was in the romantic comedy movie Tootsie, where in a scene in which the disguised Dustin Hoffman, portraying an actress, becomes intimate with a fellow actress on a soap opera, played by Jessica Lange, and she confesses to the disguised Dustin Hoffman.
1: You and I wish just once.
2: What?
1: That a guy could be honest enough just to walk right up to me and say, hey, listen, you know, I'm confused about this too. Mm-hmm. I could lay a big line on you. We could do a lot of role playing. But the simple truth is, I find you very interesting. And I'd really like to make love with you.
0: And then in a clever twist of fate, later in the movie, an undisguised and unrecognized Dustin Hoffman does meet Jessica Lange at a cocktail party, goes up to her and says,
3: I could lay a big line on you, and we could do a lot of role playing. But the simple truth is that I find you very interesting, and I'd really like to make love to you. You know? It's just such...
0: And of course, she throws him a glass of wine in his face, showing our hypocrisy about our hypocrisy. Namely, we long for honesty, candor, not role-playing and beating around the bush, just saying what we mean. But really, we would not tolerate it.

0: So you've thought deeply about the costs and the benefits of indirect speech. I understand your wife recently challenged you to act on your own theories, and she took a leaf out of that story you told me about the magazine writer who managed to score great restaurant tables with a $50 bribe. But what was the challenge she laid down on the table, Steve?
1: So we were having a lovely stroll on the Brooklyn waterfront, late summer night, and there was the River Cafe, a lovely restaurant with a gorgeous view of Manhattan. And you know, we hadn't made a reservation, and we were getting hungry. And I had a $50 bill in my pocket, which is a rare occasion. And so she's saying, well, look, you've explained how it works. It would be really good if we could get in there. You're the guy with the theory. Let's see if your theory works. And, you know, like the writer for Gourmet magazine, I got to say, it was terrifying. I don't know what I was afraid of, but it did require screwing up a lot of gumption. But I did. And I said, if I have the courage of my convictions, I got to do it. And so I went in, but I was defeated by the sight that greeted me at the hostess station. There were two maitre d's, two elegantly attired, attractive women, both of whom smiled at me. And I realized that any innuendo that I tried with one would be immediately spotted by the other. Perhaps that's why they hired maitre d's in pairs. By the way, one of the revelations of this article in Gourmet magazine is that bribing maitre d's is eminently possible. Now, of course, restaurants, the owner of the restaurant has an incentive that his or her maitre d's not be bribable, because then people would be loath to make reservations if they could just be delayed by people jumping the queue with $50 bills. So there's some conflict there between the interests of the maitre d, which is to accept a little tip on the side, allow their palms to be greased, and the interests of the owner. And I'm wondering whether the owner had a pair of maitre d's there just for that reason.
0: So what happened? You had the $50 bill in your hand and you just put it back in your pocket. What did you do?
1: I skulked away, yes. And we had a long walk to find a restaurant with a table.

0: Steven Pinker is a psychologist at Harvard University. He is the author of the book, When Everyone Knows That Everyone Knows, Common Knowledge and the Mysteries of Money, Power, and Everyday Life. Steve, thank you so much for joining me today on Hidden Brain.
1: It's a pleasure. Thanks for having me.

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Tara Boyle is our executive producer. I'm Hidden Brain's executive editor. 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I'm Shankar Vedantam. 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
1: Decreasing clouds overnight, breezy northwest, lows low to mid-50s west to upper 60s, far southeast. Partly to mostly sunny, windy tomorrow. Chance of rain northwest, highs mid-60s northwest to low 80s southeast. And then on Wednesday, mostly sunny, breezy, highs in the upper 60s to the upper 70s. That's our forecast from Prairie Public. 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

0: Live from NPR News in Washington, I'm Janine Herbst. Israel says it has a plan to set for, quote, an all-out war if violence continues in the occupied West Bank. The statement from Israel's defense minister followed the stabbing of an Israeli in the West Bank and the death of a Palestinian student in a separate incident. NPR's Carrie Kahn has more.
1: Defense Minister Israel Katz says if it's determined that a large-scale attack on military and Jewish settlements is about to happen, troops have been instructed to, quote, launch an all-out campaign. That would include targeted killings of senior Palestinian Authority figures and evacuating and occupying security zones, Katz says, as was done in Gaza. Israel's military says an Israeli farmer was stabbed in the West Bank by a Palestinian assailant who was then tracked down and killed. Separately, a Palestinian university student was killed overnight by Israeli settlers, according to the head of the local village council. The U.S. ambassador to Israel has decried the rise in Israeli settler violence against Palestinians as, quote, terrorism. Carrie Kahn, NPR News, Tel Aviv.
0: Investigators with the National Transportation Safety Board are in Miami looking into the crash of an Amazon cargo plane that killed five people and injured five others yesterday. NPR's Jacqueline Diaz has more.
2: Investigators have recovered flight data and the cockpit voice recorder from the crashed plane. The broader work by investigators is just getting started. They are expected to stay on scene for a week. That's according to Jennifer Homedy, chair of the National Transportation Safety Board. Based on her latest updates, here's some of what we know. The Amazon Prime cargo plane overran the runway. It crashed into an airline cleaning company van that was carrying seven people, then hit a car before skidding to a stop. Homedy did not comment on the status of those who were injured. Recovery of the victims is still happening. The cause of the crash has yet to be determined. Jacqueline Diaz, NPR News.
0: A new report finds Native American voters are continuing to face major roadblocks to the ballot box. NPR's Hansi Lo Wong has more.
3: Compared to national statistics, states and counties with larger Native American populations are experiencing higher rates of rejected voter registration applications and mail-in ballots. That's according to a report by researchers affiliated with the Native American Rights Fund. They analyzed recent voter survey data from the U.S. Election Assistance Commission and focused on counties where Native Americans make up at least a quarter of the population and states with the most Native American residents, including New Mexico, Arizona, and South Dakota. Researchers recommend expanding automatic and same-day voter registration and doing more voter outreach in areas with larger Native American populations. The report says, quote, full access to the ballot is not simply a matter of civic engagement. It is a matter of sovereignty, self-determination, and equity. Anzi Luong, NPR News.
0: And you're listening to NPR News from Washington. The Trump administration has again asked the Supreme Court to allow the U.S. Postal Service's plan to restrict mail-in voting for the midterm elections. This as government, in an emergency application yesterday, urged the High Court to clear the way for a revised USPS rule on federal mail ballots to fully go into effect. For now, key parts of that plan are blocked by a preliminary injunction that a federal judge in Boston granted last week that replaced an earlier temporary order, which the Trump administration had asked the Supreme Court last week to review. The USPS is a financial supporter of NPR. A century ago, labor unions fought for 8-hour days and a 40-hour work week. Today, they find themselves confronted by AI. As NPR's Andrea Hsu reports, for a movement made up of all kinds of workers, it's complicated.
4: With AI on the rise, labor leaders have been calling for guardrails. They want more transparency into how companies are using AI and more say in what that's going to mean for workers. At the same time, some building trades unions have welcomed the growth of AI, and specifically the boom in data centers. Don Slayman is with the International Brotherhood of Electrical Workers, Local 26. He says his members are flush with work.
5: We haven't seen this kind of growth for skilled tradespeople in generations.
4: The union has called on its members to ask their elected officials to oppose any moratoriums on data centers. Local leaders have increasingly issued pauses on new construction as community concerns have soared. Andrea Hsu, NPR News.
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title of that is May the Words. That is the Jeff Hawes Trio. And here's one perfect for a Monday holiday. Beginning of an Endless Happy Monday is the title. Comes from Dana Stevens.

Thank you very much for letting jazz be a part of your Monday. I'm Bob Studebaker. We started this set of four with the Brubeck Brothers. That was called Cool on the Coast. Then it was Susie Arioli and the old favorite, What Is This Thing Called Love? And another old favorite from Ron Eshte. We just heard I'll Close My Eyes. Up next, it's Count Basie and the orchestra in April in Paris.

Daryl Garner and a 1967 recording of Sonny. And Oliver Nelson with a classic wraps up this collection of Monday Jazz. This is Going to Chicago Blues.

0: Decreasing clouds overnight, breezy northwest, lows low to mid-50s west to upper 60s, far southeast. Partly to mostly sunny, windy tomorrow. Chance of rain northwest, highs mid-60s northwest to low 80s southeast. And then on Wednesday, mostly sunny, breezy, highs in the upper 60s to the upper 70s. That's our forecast from Prairie Public. 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

0: Live from NPR News, I'm Giles Snyder. Federal investigators are looking into why an Amazon cargo jet ran off a runway at Miami International Airport. The crash happened Sunday. Five people were killed. NPR Chandelise Duster reports on what National Transportation Safety Board officials are saying.
1: NTSB Chair Jennifer Homedy said the plane landed and then left the runway. The plane first hit a van owned by a cleaning company that services the airport. We learned that there were seven people inside. She said the van was torn apart. The plane also hit an SUV, mangling the vehicle, but it's still an active recovery scene.
0: The NTSB says the plane's flight recorders have been recovered and that investigators are focusing on whether the plane touched down too late to stop safely. Hurricane Lowell moving north and is set to pass just west of the Hawaiian Islands, but it has started to move eastward toward the islands of Kauai and Niihau. Lowell is a Category 2 hurricane with sustained winds of 110 miles per hour. Hawaii Public Radio's Imran Kairos reports on preparations across the state.
2: Kauai and Niihau, the two most westward islands, are under a hurricane and high surf warning and could see damaging winds and torrential rain. Oahu, the most populous island located east of Kauai, could feel tropical storm-level impacts. Kauai started seeing heavy rainfall Monday, prompting county officials to close the main access bridge on the island's north shore. Schools and local government offices have been preemptively closed as the worst of the storm is set to hit. The state is still recovering from Hurricane Lala, which brought high winds and catastrophic flooding to the Big Island of Hawaii, killing at least two people. Residents of Kauai felt minimal impacts from Lala, but many residents remember Hurricane Iniki, a Category 4 storm that caused widespread destruction across the island 34 years ago. For NPR News, I'm Emma Kairos.
0: Canada's retaliatory tariffs take effect Tuesday. The counter tariffs are Canada's response to the 50% tariffs President Trump announced this summer on a wide range of Canadian imports. They're being imposed as diesel is selling at a record high at a terrible time for farmers, as Frank Morris of member station KCUR reports.
3: Big farming operations buy diesel by the tanker truckload. The people who run those farms tend to support President Donald Trump. But the spike in diesel prices, thanks to Trump's war with Iran, are straining that relationship.
4: Well, I'm a Republican, and I'm a farmer, and I am pissed.
3: Vance Emke is about to start planting wheat on his farm in western Kansas.
4: We'll probably use about 5,000 gallons to put in the crop. It's just a rapidly escalating cost that you can't do anything about. You just eat it.
3: Emke figures the 60% jump in diesel prices could cost him up to $50,000 this year. For NPR News, I'm Frank Morris in Kansas City.
0: This is NPR News. Lebanon's health ministry says Israeli airstrikes on a village in southern Lebanon killed at least a dozen people on Monday, including two children. The strikes came despite a U.S. brokered truce between Israel and Iran-backed Hezbollah. The ministry says 11 people were killed when one strike hit a building and that the other strike hit a car, killing a paramedic. The Philippines warning that cuts to U.S. military cooperation with regional partner South Korea could embolden China, but says U.S. commitments to Manila remain strong. The comments come just weeks after President Trump cut short military exercises that had been planned between Seoul and Washington. From Manila, Jan Kamison-Brumi reports.
5: The Philippines Defense Secretary says China could see the scaling back of military cooperation as an opportunity to become more assertive in the region. That comment comes just weeks after President Trump announced significant cuts to U.S.-South Korean joint military exercises. The drills ended several days early, raising questions about the U.S. commitment to regional partners. Defense Secretary Gilberto Teodoro, however, says multilateral cooperation between Manila and Washington has expanded, adding that Manila has been given, quote, definite assurances of U.S. commitments. For NPR News, I'm Jan Kamenzin-Brumby in Manila.
0: The mayor of Paris says an investigation will be launched as soon as possible after female employees at the Eiffel Tower were hidden during a visit by a Hindu religious delegation over the weekend. The tower was closed late on Monday as employees held a meeting over the incident that angered staff and drew criticism from French politicians. I'm Giles Snyder, NPR News.
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pianist Cy Gajos leading his quartet through Bobby Hutcherson's tune, Little Bee's Poem. Welcome to Monday Jazz. I'm Bob Studebaker. Paula West takes over right now.

Jazz on the Radio. Thanks to your support, that is the Rob Walker Quintet, and the title is La Gruta. Have an ensemble here billing themselves as the Dream Session. They all got together to celebrate Miles Davis, and Eddie Henderson is playing trumpet here on the Miles Classic, All Blues.

Anna Jones and Canadian Sunset. And yeah, sunset's coming a little bit earlier every day now. This edition of Labor Day Jazz concludes with Max Leek, a love song to his wife Kathy, called Me Bella Catherine.

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1: Cooler conditions and then a brief warm-up could be followed by much cooler temperatures over the weekend. For today, partly to mostly sunny, windy, chance of rain northwest, highs mid-60s northwest to low 80s southeast. Overnight lows mid-40s to mid-50s. And for tomorrow, mostly sunny, breezy, highs in the upper 60s to the upper 70s. And that is our forecast from Prairie Public. Thank you for listening. And thanks for your continued support of Prairie Public.

jazz from the movies right there, written by Herbie Hancock, who was featured on piano with Vivas to Bobby Hutcherson. That is Blow Up. And this is great music made possible by listener support. Thank you for that. Here's Mary Jensen, Like Someone in Love.

good time music there, from alto saxophonist Johnny Hodges. That's called The Jeep is Jumpin'. That was one of his many nicknames. We heard the Dave Holland Septet with Processional. And Don Braden and Mark Rapp team up now on Billy Strayhorn's Johnny Come Lately.

Music there from Jazz Organics. It's the title track to their album Lemongrass Lady. Bob McCarskey is the organist. Gary Da Silva plays drums. And the guitarist and the composer of that is Dan Lavelle. And Blaine Whitaker played alto sax. They recorded that in Hong Kong and then went to Tokyo to mix it. That's where they added the alto sax. I'm Bob Studebaker. Thank you very much for being here. Starting off the week with jazz, and Roy Hargrove's quintet is next. The title of this is two songs put together, Strasbourg and Saint-Denis. Here we go.

Gary Burton playing vibes, leading the band through Godchild. James Taylor sang The Nearness of You. That was Michael Brecker on sax. And Steve Turay plays trombone and wraps up the hour now with One for Kirk.

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NPR will bring you news from the nation and the world, and I'll have the latest stories from North Dakota and the Prairie region, along with the day's weather. 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Cooler conditions and then a brief warm-up could be followed by much cooler temperatures over the weekend. For today, partly to mostly sunny, windy, chance of rain northwest, highs mid-60s northwest to low 80s southeast. Overnight lows mid-40s to mid-50s. And for tomorrow, mostly sunny, breezy, highs in the upper 60s to the upper 70s. And that is our forecast from Prairie Public. Thank you for listening.

Hi, welcome to Jazz. I'm Bob Studebaker, inviting you to stick around for the best music on the radio. Nice way to start the week. Up first in this session is bassist Alexander Claffey leading his band through Joe Henderson's tune Isotope. Nicole Glover plays sax, and Benny Benack III.

Yeah, getting the most out of Labor Day with really good music made possible by some really nice people. This is listener-supported jazz. I'm Bob Studebaker. Welcome to it all. And that's the New Standard Quintet right there. And they're based in Chicago. That's their tune, In Just Spring. And a native of Chicago now to remind us that, no, it's not spring anymore. And it's just about autumn. And here is Kurt Elling at Autumn Serenade.

Wesla Whitfield, Let's Take the Long Way Home. Warren Vache played trumpet. Art Farmer played trumpet before. Too Late Now was the title. And guitarist Jorge Garcia is next. Hendrik Nierkens plays harmonica. This is With You Always.

That was Johnny Adams. The title of that, The Verdict. I'm Bob Studebaker. Thank you for starting off your week with jazz. I have Deanna Witkowski next, a pianist and a composer and a scholar, very much a scholar of the impact of jazz visionary Mary Lou Williams. This is Force of Nature, title track to the album that's all about Mary Lou. And Clay Jenkins plays trumpet. Again, this is Deanna Witkowski, Force

Oliver Nelson with Midnight Blue. Rain Ants right before that, just sitting in a rockin'. And now a final touch for this collection of jazz, which your support has made possible, is guitarist John Scofield. Randy Brecker plays trumpet, and the title is Hold That Thought.

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1: Cooler conditions and then a brief warm-up could be followed by much cooler temperatures over the weekend. For today, partly to mostly sunny, windy, chance of rain northwest, highs mid-60s northwest to low 80s southeast. Overnight lows mid-40s to mid-50s. And for tomorrow, mostly sunny, breezy, highs in the upper 60s to the upper 70s. And that is our forecast from Prairie Public. Thank you for listening. And thanks for your continued support of Prairie Public.

Welcome back in. It's sure good to see you once again. It is your jazz party continuing now with more of the finest in listener-supported jazz radio. Getting this hour started for us, an expressive and unvarnished masterful tenor sax performance by J.D. Allen on Hoagy Carmichael's classic, Stardust.

A classic from legendary blues shouter and alto saxist Eddie Clean Ed Vincent and friends, cooking up some kidney stew. Your trusted jazz maitre d', David J. here at your service this hour. Violinist Regina Carter setting up to do It Don't Mean a Thing right after Scott Hamilton interprets Body and Soul.

Leonard Hockman, along with Kenny Barron and Victor Lewis, offering some cheesecake. Thanks to you and your generosity, great listener-supported jazz radio is alive and well. Here now, Carmen McRae with a vocal version of Monk's much-loved Ruby, My Dear.

distinctive Patricia Barber, along with Charlie Hunter there, recreating the Alfie theme. Really do appreciate your company here with us this hour. Thank you so much for joining us. Former Leonard Bernstein protege, Brazilian-born Flavio Chamis, to lead the delightful Samba Pra Que Saber.

The Tommy Dorsey signature song, Getting Sentimental Over You, redone by Ken and Harry Waters, with Harry taking the TD lead. Prior to that, Bob Mintzer displaying his bass clarinet chops on What's the Word. Wrapping up the set for us now, the Tom Dempsey, Tim Ferguson Quartet, and Alone Together.

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1: Cooler conditions and then a brief warm-up could be followed by much cooler temperatures over the weekend. For today, partly to mostly sunny, windy, chance of rain northwest, highs mid-60s northwest to low 80s southeast. Overnight lows mid-40s to mid-50s. And for tomorrow, mostly sunny, breezy, highs in the upper 60s to the upper 70s. And that is our forecast from Prairie Public. Thank you for listening. And thanks for your continued support of Prairie Public.

Guitar man Larry Corbin and company on something called the Envision. David J. at your side here all this hour. Thank you so much for joining us. It's the misty visage of the Liberty Bridge coming up next from guitarist John Shannon.

Some genuine New Orleans piano from the legendary Alan Toussaint on Dolores' Boyfriend. And heard Kenny Blake earlier with Encore L'Amour. Here now, Renee Marie, to offer If You Were My.

That's mid-90s Jerry Mulligan with some very fine work by pianist Ted Rosenthal on My Funny Valentine. Here's the fiery Freddie Hubbard caught live in Europe in 1969 doing Body and Soul.

One of Argentina's best-known musicians, pianist and composer Lalo Schifrin, and his love poem to Donna. Also heard Cat Russell there, too. Got Devin Phillips now to close out the hour for us with a slow blues.

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1: Cooler conditions and then a brief warm-up could be followed by much cooler temperatures over the weekend. For today, partly to mostly sunny, windy, chance of rain northwest, highs mid-60s northwest to low 80s southeast. Overnight lows mid-40s to mid-50s. And for tomorrow, mostly sunny, breezy, highs in the upper 60s to the upper 70s. And that is our forecast from Prairie Public. Thank you for listening. 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

Hey, friend, it is yet another hour of top-shelf, listener-supported jazz radio for you. Drummer Reed Hoisin, music from his latest album, Home, starting us out with a World Cup-inspired piece, Flamengo, A Te Morir. It's an ardent salute, too, and a pledge of undying support for the famed Brazilian football club, Flamengo. Do take note of the tasty Keith Bishop Wins arrangement here as well.

An intriguing mid-50s session led by trumpeter Chet Baker with Bobby Timmons and Phil Urso on something called Halema. Thank you so much for joining us here this hour. David J. here at your service. Diana Krall with Christian McBride and Russell Malone up next, getting to be a habit with me.

One-time Ink Spots and Drifters vocalist Richard Lanham, Swing It on Thou Swell. There's more top-quality listener-supported jazz for you now as pianist Kenny Drew Jr. is ready to play Passionata, a moving piece dedicated to his father.

so nicely done off of a well-deserved Grammy-winning album from Joe Henderson with his rendition of Jobim's Felicidades. Moving along to tenor saxophonist Javon Jackson now as he paints a musical portrait of Southside Eddie.

The joyful Vince Guaraldi music, Peppermint Patty, as done by Ellis Marsalis. Wrapping up the hour for us now, it's Nat Adderley with Sir Roland Hanna on piano to play I Let a Song Go Out of My Heart.

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1: Cooler conditions and then a brief warm-up could be followed by much cooler temperatures over the weekend. For today, partly to mostly sunny, windy, chance of rain northwest, highs mid-60s northwest to low 80s southeast. Overnight lows mid-40s to mid-50s. And for tomorrow, mostly sunny, breezy, highs in the upper 60s to the upper 70s. And that is our forecast from Prairie Public. Thank you for listening. 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

0: Good morning. Canada imposed tariffs on $20 billion worth of U.S. products. Canadians and Americans are paying more for each other's goods, and the two sides are not talking. It's Morning Edition from NPR News. The Supreme Court let President Trump go ahead with his ballroom by limiting who can challenge him. I'm Leila Fadel.
1: And I'm Steve Inskeep. A scholar contends the court has been inconsistent, giving an appearance of changing the rules for politics. Also, how did the wars after 9/11 expand presidential powers? The attacks came 25 years ago this week. And a steel beam from the World Trade Center is touring the country. It's Tuesday, September 8th. This day in 1974, President Gerald Ford pardoned Richard Nixon, who had resigned weeks earlier. The news is next.
2: Live from NPR News in Washington, I'm Dave Mattingly. The National Transportation Safety Board says all five people killed in Sunday's crash involving an Amazon cargo plane at Miami International Airport were in vehicles on the ground. The plane ran off the end of a runway while landing on a flight from San Juan, Puerto Rico, and slammed into a van and an SUV, sparking flames. The head of the NTSB, Jennifer Homendy, says the investigation is in the very early stages.
3: We have begun collecting investigative information. We do have data and information, but we are very thorough, fact-based agency, and we don't release that information until we have verified it.
2: The van was carrying members of a cleaning crew when it was hit by the Boeing 767. Elections officials across the U.S. and millions of voters are waiting for court rulings on a plan by the U.S. Postal Service to restrict mail-in voting for the November midterm elections. NPR's Hansi Lo Wong says a federal judge is blocking sections of that plan for now.
4: The Trump administration has asked both the Supreme Court and the first U.S. Circuit Court of Appeals to clear the way for new requirements from the U.S. Postal Service for the president's attempt to limit mail-in voting. An issue is whether USPS has the authority to refuse to deliver mail-in ballots to voters in states where election officials do not turn over voter lists to the mailing agency and do not have certain barcodes in their ballot envelopes. We should note USPS is a financial supporter of NPR. A federal judge extended a block on those requirements last week after finding that USPS has no authority to impose them on states. And a whistleblower report claims the Postal Service's systems for enforcing those requirements have not been properly tested and could derail mail-in voting for the midterm general election, which has already started in North Carolina. Hansi Lo Wong, NPR News.
2: The Labor Department's Office of Inspector General says former Labor Secretary Lori Chavez-DeRemer oversaw a hostile work environment during her time there. She resigned in April, as NPR's Andrea Hsu reports.
5: The investigation began with an anonymous complaint that the labor secretary was contributing to a hostile work environment, engaging in an inappropriate relationship with a member of her security team, and had subordinates performing tasks for her personal benefit, among other allegations. Investigators found merit in all of them. The report says Chavez-DeRemer was seemingly aware that senior members of her staff threatened and demeaned other workers, and yet she failed to take action. Investigators also concluded she did have an unprofessional relationship with an agent assigned to protect her, compromising security protocols. In a statement, Chavez-DeRemer's attorney pointed out the report did not find she broke any laws. Andrea Hsu, NPR News.
2: This is NPR News from Washington. Canadian tariffs on roughly $20 billion worth of U.S. goods went into effect this morning. Hundreds of American products are being slapped with levies ranging from 15% to 50%. They include steel, aluminum, appliances, clothing, and farm equipment. Canada's prime minister announced the tariffs last month in response to tariffs imposed by President Trump on the same value of Canadian goods imported by the U.S. This is primary day in New Hampshire, where voters are choosing candidates for seats in Congress, the state legislature, and for governor. More than a dozen candidates, Republican and Democratic, are vying for the Senate seat being vacated by Democratic Senator Jean Shaheen. She's not running for re-election. The summer box office season has been one for the record books. NPR's Bob Mondello reports.
6: For close followers of movie box office numbers, this summer has been a nail biter. Hollywood counts summer as the weeks between the first Friday in May and Labor Day. By that standard, history's biggest box office summer was 2013, when Iron Man 3,
7: I'm Tony Stark,
6: led a parade of blockbusters to collective ticket sales of just over $4.75 billion. The theater data firm Rentrak now projects that Spider-Man Brand New Day,
8: my name is Peter Parker,
6: and a fresh parade of blockbusters will have collected $4.76 billion, a new record. It comes with an asterisk. Audience fondness for premium formats like IMAX has inflated ticket prices since 2013, so those dollars represent fewer patrons. Attendance, while up from recent years, is still well below pre-pandemic levels. Bob Mondello, NPR News.
2: I'm Dave Mattingly in Washington.
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0: It's Morning Edition from NPR News. I'm Steve Inskeep.
1: And I'm Leila Fadel. Good morning. Canada's latest tariffs on American products are in place.
0: Prime Minister Mark Carney imposed taxes of up to 50% on a range of American goods entering Canada. He's retaliating for tariffs that President Trump placed on Canadian products like aluminum, steel, and dairy.
1: Reporter Peter Armstrong is in Toronto and has been following the trade war. He joins me now. Good morning.
2: Good morning.
1: Peter, what is the state of things this morning?
2: Well, so as you say, that midnight last night, this latest round, these counter tariffs from the Canadian government kicked in. And it's like, you know, this is the retaliation to the retaliation of the retaliation to those first tariffs that were imposed 18 months ago, back when Donald Trump first returned to the White House. We're talking about like a $20 billion swath of tariffs, and they are dollar for dollar, though not product for product, with the latest U.S. tariffs imposed when those talks between Canada and the U.S. fell apart last month. But, you know, I really think the line-by-line, sector-by-sector breakdown isn't really the concern. The concern is that we're really now into an escalatory cycle that'll drive up costs and hurt businesses on both sides of the border. The expectation, of course, is that the U.S. is going to respond. And we all know this isn't going to have a huge impact on, like, the macro economy in the U.S., but where this hits, it hurts, right? Kentucky bourbon makers, California winemakers, tourism in all these areas that used to be so frequented by Canadian tourists, that's cost billions of dollars. The auto industry spent like $110 billion on tariffs and tariff-related costs. Canada's the biggest market for U.S. cars, right? U.S. auto exports to Canada plummeted 22% since all this started.
1: So it will be felt in some sectors. How are Canadians feeling this morning?
2: It would be very hard to understate just how angry and betrayed Canadians feel. And it's not just these latest tariffs, and it's not even just the 51st state stuff or, you know, the disrespectful way the administration calls the prime minister governor and all of that. It's the totality of the way Canadians and Canadian businesses feel they've been treated over the last 18 months. Trump has said very clearly that he wants to make Canada a state. Though he doesn't have the power to do that, he was asked, you know, if he would use force to make that happen and responded that he would use economic force. Well, Canadians hear that. They see his actions and they feel really that their very independence as a country is at stake. So they're very firmly behind the prime minister on this. But remember, Leila, Canada and the U.S. don't just trade stuff. Those two countries build stuff together. We've built up these incredible and efficient, huge supply chains aimed at bringing down costs and taking advantage of this competitive advantage that we have in North America. Trump has said he wants that to stop. And, you know, Canada looks at that and says, we're the largest customer for 26 states. We're a top three customer for 45 states. Canada's the biggest supplier of U.S. oil, electricity, fertilizer. We're the biggest export markets for autos, more than China, the U.K., and Japan combined. You know, so it's really frustrating, I think, for a lot of Canadians just to see where this has really gotten itself.
1: So where do things stand, though? Does this just keep escalating? Is there a pathway to get trade discussions back on track?
2: I really think that's the concern. The two sides are not talking at this point. Trump is posting maps of North America covered in the U.S. flag, memes of him fighting the prime minister and calling him governor. Defense Secretary Pete Hegseth was recently accused of making fun online of the appearance of a Canadian teenager, army cadet, and her instructor. The premier of Ontario went on TV and said Trump could kiss his you-know-what. You know, getting out of any conflict is hard. Trade wars are no different. Common ground is really needed, and none of this makes finding that common ground any easier.
1: Reporter Peter Armstrong in Toronto. Thank you, Peter.
2: Yeah, you bet.
1: This week in Dallas, Republicans will gather for what they are calling a midterm convention.
0: Political parties typically hold big televised conventions in presidential election years. This is not a presidential election year. Midterm conventions are not a thing, but Republicans are staging one to give even more attention to the president.
1: NPR senior political correspondent Tamara Keith is here now to help us understand this unprecedented event. Good morning, Tam.
3: Good morning.
1: So what do we know about why the president wants to have this?
3: Well, the president laid out the theory of the case at a recent campaign rally.
4: And the problem that we have is they say that Trump does great when he's on the ballot, but when he's not on the ballot, his people don't come and they don't vote for senators, congressmen, and other Republicans.
3: And polls show Democratic voters are far more energized about these midterms than Republicans. So Trump offered a prescription, or rather a plea.
4: So what I really want you to do is pretend, please, that I'm on the ballot. Just come and vote. It's so important.
3: This is a wildly different approach than that taken by most presidents, who give their candidates lots of space in midterm years where there are strong political headwinds. And whether it's good politics or not, this means Republicans this year are training a lot of attention on a president whose approval rating is underwater.
1: Okay, so from what you just said, I gather this convention is going to be mostly about Trump. I mean, what do you know about what it'll be like?
3: I mean, it's being billed as a Trumpapalooza, and that is not my word. The chairman of the Republican National Committee, Joe Gruters, keeps calling it that. President Trump will be the headliner for the two-night convention, both nights. Vice President Vance will speak Wednesday, and there will be a mix of big-name Republicans and the regular people telling personal stories about how the administration's policies have affected them, like you see at lots of conventions. Mm. Organizers say it will focus on the issues shaping the midterms, including lowering costs and raising incomes, securing the border, and protecting American values. I've done the math here, and fewer than half of the Republican candidates in competitive House and Senate races are listed as convention speakers, which gives you a sense of how complicated this dance might be for some. And last week at a White House press briefing, Vance said he's not worried about some candidates deciding they would be better served staying home and raising money or talking to voters.
1: Are there people who are excited about this convention?
3: Yes. Republicans I've spoken to see it as a chance for their party to raise money and energize the party faithful and drive a focused message heading into the midterms. Terry Schilling, president of a group called American Principles Project, will be there, and he told me he's pumped.
5: Running to President Trump and defending his record, I think, is an interesting strategy. And I think it is so interesting that it just might work. We've tried running away from the president in previous midterms, and we almost always lose.
3: He added that it may just be their best shot at saving their losses in what is widely expected to be a tough year for Republicans. A spokesman for the Democratic Party told me this is going to be the worst infomercial in the history of political campaigning.
1: That's NPR senior political correspondent Tamara Keith. Thanks, Tam.
3: You're welcome.
1: Investigators say they have learned how five people died during a plane crash in Miami.
0: The National Transportation Safety Board is investigating the cargo plane that slid beyond a runway on Sunday. The NTSB says all those killed were in vehicles on the ground.
1: NPR's Shondalise Duster is here to tell us more. Good morning, Shondalise.
6: Good morning.
1: What else do you know about the investigation?
6: The chair of the NTSB, Jennifer Homedy, cautioned that they were only sharing their preliminary findings so far. But she did say the Amazon cargo plane, after it landed, hit several vehicles. One was a van owned by a cleaning company that services the airport. There were seven people inside that van. Mm. She said the van was torn apart. The plane also hit an SUV, mangling the vehicle. The words she used to describe the scene were utter devastation.
7: The vehicle itself, the SUV, can see airbags. There's components from vehicles, components of navigational aids, debris from the airport. It's pretty extensive.
6: Hamidi said the scene was hard to see and difficult for first responders. Recovery efforts have been made more difficult because there was a fuel at the wreckage site that was leaking, and that needs to be cleaned up.
1: Did officials give any indication of what caused the crash?
6: No, but that is not unusual. Homedy did say that they recovered the flight data recorder and the cockpit recorder. She said they have teams that are looking at a number of angles, ranging from the crew's flight experience to weather conditions that day. As for the crew, Homedy wouldn't give an update on their status, but she did say that interviews have not been scheduled yet. Homedy said that she would have more information on the crash, and that would be shared today.
1: Now, aviation experts have been talking about how Miami International Airport is not equipped with an emergency stopping system. Did the NTSB chair address that?
6: Yeah, it came up a few times in yesterday's press conference. This is the system known as EMAS. It's short for Engineered Material Arresting Systems. It is designed to slow and stop an aircraft before it exits the end of the runway. It's lightweight, crushable material that forces a plane to slow down, something like sinking into mud. Mm. And while nearly 70 airports around the U.S. have it, it's not required by the FAA to have an EMAS system if the runway is longer than 1,000 feet, which is the case for Miami. Hamidi said yesterday that the question of whether an EMAS would have helped prevent this tragedy will be part of their investigation.
1: Now, we know flights were delayed and canceled because of the crash. Have things gotten back to normal?
6: Yeah, as you can imagine, there have been hundreds of flight delays since the crash.
1: Right.
6: Flights have also been canceled. Two of the airports' four runways remain closed, and it's unclear when they will reopen.
1: NPR's Shondalise Duster, thank you for your reporting, Shondalise.
6: You're welcome.

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1: This is Bird Note. In September, Arctic terns fly south over the ocean from Alaska all the way to Antarctica. Also in September, the last rufous hummingbirds depart their breeding range in the west, following floral highways of mountain wildflowers south to Mexico. Ruby-crowned kinglets are leaving the northern evergreen forests where they nest on their way to milder climates. Each of these birds is migrating, but on a very different course. All have the same adaptive goal, making the most of food and breeding opportunities that change with the seasons. Arctic terns follow one of the longest annual migrations, traveling as much as 44,000 miles each year. Arctic tundra provides their ideal nesting site in summer. The Antarctic, the ideal feeding grounds in our winter. Rufous hummingbirds are medium-range migrants, traversing about 5,000 miles a year between temperate and tropical nectar sources. Some ruby-crowned kinglets are altitudinal migrants, especially in the west. They may remain close to the same latitude all year, but spend the cold months in the relative warmth of the lowlands, dining on insects and their eggs. In summer, you'll need to ascend thousands of feet into the western mountain ranges to hear the kinglet's exuberant song. For Bird Note, I'm Mary McCann.

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1: This is Morning Edition from NPR News. I'm Leila Fadel.
2: And I'm Steve Inskeep. This week, the nation marks the 25th anniversary of the 9/11 attacks on the United States. The journalist Peter Bergen says that's long enough ago that for many people, it's not even a distant memory.
3: Yeah, 9/11 was one of the hinge events of American history. And the kids that I teach at Arizona State, and I include graduate students, and they're not kids, were not born or were children on 9/11.
2: Peter Bergen covered terrorism even before that attack. As a CNN producer, he was part of a team that interviewed Osama bin Laden in the 1990s in Afghanistan. After 9/11, he followed the war in Afghanistan, the war in Iraq, anti-terror campaigns around the world, the raid to kill bin Laden, and more. He's written a book about that quarter century called All the President's Wars.
3: It's sort of disappointing, I guess, that we haven't learned from some of the previous mistakes that we've made in the past. Hopefully, we won't keep making them.
2: Bergen says the wars changed American security and American politics. One change was the growth of presidential power, including the power of presidents to go to war, whether the public approves or not.
3: And the biggest example of that, of course, is the Iran War, which is if you were to do a checklist of all the things you'd want to have before you started a war, an imminent threat, public buy-in, congressional authorization, NATO allies, a UN resolution. We don't have any of those.
2: You're telling me there's all these things that should be necessary or traditionally would have been necessary for a president to take the country to war, and we have evolved into a situation where the president can ignore all that and just go to war.
3: It seems so. I mean, obviously, after 9/11, President George W. Bush ticked all those boxes. There was an imminent threat. There was a U.S. congressional authorization. There was a U.N. resolution in favor of the right to self-defense. There were the first and only time that all of our NATO allies have come to the collective self-defense under Article 5. So it's eroded over time. But, you know, President Bush obviously eroded it significantly with the Iraq War, where the imminent threat was not true. He didn't have a UN resolution in favor. He didn't have NATO allies except the British, really.
2: He did get some kind of a vote out of Congress.
3: He got a big vote out of Congress. And also, very importantly, Steve, you know, congressional votes are partly based on public opinion. And at the beginning of the war, the Iraq War was quite popular because 75% of Americans were in favor of the war. Now, in the case of the Iran War, at the beginning of the war, it was only 41% of Americans were in favor of the war, which is the lowest number since polling began. And obviously that number hasn't increased because the war has not gone as promised. So, but I think also President Obama contributed to this imperial presidency. If you think about the Libya war to overthrow Gaddafi, there was a UN resolution in favor of that. There were NATO allies, but he never went to Congress to get authorization. And he said publicly it was his worst mistake.
2: I feel we need for even some adults listening to this to recall, this is 2011. It's the Arab Spring. There are all these uprisings. Muammar Gaddafi, the leader of Libya, is under pressure. And the U.S. supported with Europeans this campaign to unseat him, right? That's what you're talking about.
3: And President Obama has publicly said that not planning for the day after the fall of Gaddafi was his biggest mistake. Now, you can argue whether or not that's true, but certainly it's his opinion. And there was no plan for the day after. And one of the themes of my book is, like, you've got to plan for the day after, otherwise the you're going to lose the peace even if you've won the war.
2: Did President Trump in his first term also contribute to this gradual expansion of presidential power?
3: I think, you know, if you look at the anti-ISIS campaign, which by any standard was a success, you know, relatively small American fatalities, relatively small amounts of money that the United States spent on those wars.
2: And they smashed ISIS in Syria.
3: They smashed ISIS in Syria and Iraq. Now, I call this strategy go light and go long, meaning it's a relatively small American footprint. In the case of the fight against Iraq, it was Iraqis and Syrians who were doing the fighting and the dying. When the ISIS areas were liberated, it was Syrians and Iraqis who liberated these areas, not Americans on Humvees.
2: Peter Bergen says both Obama and Trump ordered acts of war around the world without engaging the public and without putting many U.S. troops at risk. Often it worked, though it cut the rest of us out of the discussion. Americans do not decide to go to war and are unlikely to be drafted to fight, leaving the job to an all-volunteer military.
3: I'm describing a situation where only 1% of the population really serves, and it's become increasingly cut off from the civilian population in a way that wasn't true during the Korean War or the Vietnam War, where there was a draft. And that allows the president, I think, to, you know, to do things that he or she otherwise might not have been able to do politically.
2: The justification for a president to do what you're describing is, I must act quickly so that we are safe.
3: Yeah.
2: After 25 years of this, are we safer?
3: Well, we are safer in the sense that we have spent a tremendous amount, not just on our offensive measures, but I mean, the defensive measures we have are extraordinary. There was no TSA before 9/11. There was no Department of Homeland Security, which is the largest government agency outside the Pentagon. The number of FBI-led joint terrorism task forces has tripled since 9/11. The intelligence budget has quintupled. So yeah, I think we're a lot safer. And that, you know, on the positive side of the ledger, there hasn't been an attack on any scale by a foreign terrorist organization since 9/11, other than one attack in Pensacola, Florida, which killed three American soldiers in 2019 by a Saudi military officer.
2: So you've concluded that we're safer, but of course what we want to do is be safe and free.
3: Mm.
2: Are we as free as we were before 9/11?
3: Well, no. Part of that is technology. I mean, when you or I walk out of this building, there are cameras observing our movements, whatever.
2: Facial recognition. Somebody could probably follow all my movements or yours.
3: I mean, so a lot of these technologies may have been sped up by the war. Companies like Palantir basically came out of the counterterrorism war. But that said, some of these big technological changes were happening independently of what happened in the post-9/11 period.
2: If we assume that it's supposed to be a democracy and remain a democracy, and we should have some voice in foreign affairs and national security and try somehow to be thoughtful and participate while not getting in the way of what needs to be done, can you imagine some way that Americans could re-engage in national security and have some meaningful voice in it?
3: Well, that would mean that Congress would have to take its responsibilities more seriously. I mean, I think the erosion of Congress' ability to kind of be involved in these national security decisions is an erosion of the public's ability to be involved in these national security decisions, and we need to go back to that. Certainly the founders didn't intend, the whole point of the exercise was to make ensure that a king-like figure just didn't take the nation to war on a personal whim.
2: Peter Bergen's latest book is called All the President's Wars. Peter, thanks for coming by.
3: Thank you, Steve.
2: This is NPR News.
4: The original Star Trek TV series only ran for 3 seasons, but it's gained generations of fans over the decades, inspiring remakes and spin-offs. What has made it remain a pop culture phenomenon?
5: The ethics of Star Trek and that concept of a hopeful future, being respectful of other cultures, all of those things have stayed constant.
4: 60 years of Star Trek on All Things Considered from NPR News.

0: Live from NPR News in Washington, I'm Dave Mattingly. Federal investigators say all five people killed in Sunday's crash at Miami International Airport were in vehicles on the ground. NPR's Shondalise Duster says the National Transportation Safety Board is investigating why an Amazon cargo plane left the runway after landing on a flight from San Juan, Puerto Rico.
1: NTSB Chair Jennifer Homedy said the plane hit a van owned by a cleaning company that services the airport. There were seven people inside. She said the van was torn apart. The plane also hit an SUV, mangling the vehicle.
0: There were thunderstorms in South Florida at the time. The Boeing 767 ran off the end of that runway. Canada's prime minister has followed through on his pledge to enact tariffs on roughly $20 billion worth of U.S. goods. They went into effect this morning on hundreds of American products. They include steel, aluminum, farm equipment, and clothing. Prime Minister Mark Carney announced the levies in response to President Trump imposing tariffs on the same level of Canadian goods imported by the U.S. Voters in New Hampshire are going to the polls today. Primaries are being held for seats in Congress, as well as the state legislature and governor. More than a dozen candidates are seeking their party's nomination for the Senate seat being vacated by Democratic Senator Jean Shaheen. She's not running for re-election. This is NPR News. A new report says the World Health Organization is having trouble funding programs that benefit women and children, with the U.S. and other countries having pulled out or reduced their financial support. NPR's Duri Bascarin reports.
2: When the United States formally left the WHO earlier this year, it was the agency's largest single funder. In the last 2 years of the Biden administration, the U.S. donated about 15% of the agency's total budget. Since then, other countries have also reduced their support. A new report released by the WHO's Partnership for Maternal, Newborn, and Child Health says 80% of the program's partners are facing reduced or uncertain funding. Programs dedicated to reproductive health, adolescents, new mothers, and newborns are among the hardest hit. Duri Bascarin, NPR News.
0: The Hawaiian Islands are being lashed by heavy rains and strong winds from Hurricane Lowell. The Category 2 storm has been moving near the islands overnight with top sustained winds of 110 miles per hour. The National Hurricane Center in Florida says it'll be later today before the worst of the winds and rain begin to move away from the islands. They include Kauai, where a hurricane warning is in effect. It was on this day in 1900 a hurricane struck Galveston, Texas, leaving 8,000 people dead. It remains the deadliest natural disaster in U.S. history. I'm Dave Mattingly in Washington.
3: What's happening in your corner of North Dakota? 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I'm Craig Blumenschein. 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
1: It's Morning Edition from NPR News. I'm Steve Inskeep.
2: And I'm Leila Fadel. Who has the right to sue the president? That's a question that's being raised by a number of recent rulings by the Supreme Court. It's allowing construction of President Trump's ballroom at the White House to continue, saying that an architectural historian's objections weren't enough to allow a lawsuit to go ahead. The court has also recently declined to block the administration's plan to restrict mail-in ballots. Stephen Vladeck has been watching all this. He's a constitutional law expert and a professor at Georgetown Law. Professor, good morning and welcome back to the program.
3: Good morning, Leila. Thanks for having me back.
2: What do these two cases tell us about who can prevail in a lawsuit that tries to check executive power?
3: I think they tell us a couple of things, and they're going in somewhat different directions. Okay. So in the mail-in ballots case, the Supreme Court's first ruling a couple of weeks ago was that the blue states challenging President Trump's executive order didn't have standing, like they weren't the right parties to bring the lawsuit, mostly because they sued too soon. They sued before the USPS had issued its final rule. That's now happened. And so in that case, the procedural problem was temporary. In the ballroom case, what the Supreme Court held last week was that the National Trust for Historic Preservation just doesn't have standing at all. That's a permanent ruling that's going to make it very hard for anyone to challenge how President Trump does or doesn't reconstruct the White House.
2: And so as a constitutional law expert, when you're watching this, what is your biggest concern about the future given these rulings?
3: So I think the problem, Leila, is that the Supreme Court's hostility to standing in these kinds of cases, first, has been a bit inconsistent historically. The justices have a remarkable tendency to stretch standing rules to allow lawsuits, for example, the challenge to President Biden's student loan debt forgiveness program. Second is, I think all of the doctrine presupposes that there are other checks, that the courts are not the only mechanism for enforcing the separation of powers, principally that Congress would actually do more to stand up for its own authority over appropriations and other topics. And I think, Leila, what we're seeing is that piece of it has totally broken down.
2: And so people are going to the Supreme Court because Congress is not doing its job?
3: 100%. I think the hard question is, should the Supreme Court adjust its standing doctrine to account for the political reality that we live in? And I think we're seeing increasingly the costs of the court's refusal to do so.
2: But should it? I mean, should it be stepping in where Congress should be the one saying, actually, this money is not appropriated for that?
3: I think this is a really big and good question. And I think the short answer is there are good arguments on both sides. The problem, again, is that the court itself has been inconsistent about standing. If we could point to 40, 50 years of consistent, rigid enforcement of the same objective principles, we could say, you know, now's not the time for the court to turn its back on those principles. But the court's standing jurisprudence has been a muddle for decades. I think that's the problem of the current moment, which is a court that seems to be acting inconsistently in a way that has the remarkable tendency to enable what may very well be unlawful behavior by President Trump.
2: This is a court that is majority conservative justices. Are you saying that they're acting in a partisan way when you call it inconsistent?
3: So I think the problem is that whether it's partisan or not is very much an assessment of their motives. It certainly appears that the justices tend to be stricter about enforcing these kinds of procedural requirements like standing when they're being invoked against Republican presidents than when they're being invoked against Democratic presidents. I think that's what gives rise at least to the appearance that the justices are playing partisan political favorites.
2: Are there other big cases coming down the pipe where you're looking when it comes to the issue of standing?
3: Sure. I mean, I think there are already a couple working their way through the courts about other funding claims. But I think the real question is going to be whether if Democrats retake either chamber of Congress come January 2027, we're going to see the chambers themselves start trying to bring these lawsuits where the standing arguments the Supreme Court has relied on to this point probably wouldn't apply. Those cases would be hard to duck, and that could be one of the really important consequences if there's a shift in power in Washington come next January.
2: That's Stephen Vladeck. He's a professor at Georgetown Law and an expert on the Supreme Court. Thank you so much for your time.
3: Thank you.
1: A nonprofit group has been trucking a piece of 9/11 history around this country. It's a huge steel beam from the ruins of the World Trade Center. Today it reaches the White House. NPR's Quill Lawrence was there in an earlier stop in a New York town.
4: An honor guard of New York City police and firefighters stood at attention as the truck pulled in a plaza in West Point, New York. The sides of the flatbed fold open, and there's a rusted steel beam caked with concrete.
5: Pretty impressive.
6: Yeah.
4: Several hundred people are gathered under a tent here for the event. In the front row are four soldiers awarded the Medal of Honor.
7: My name is Kenneth J. David, and I earned the Medal of Honor as PFC.
4: Private First Class Kenneth David repeatedly exposed himself to enemy fire and saved his Army company in Vietnam 56 years ago. He remembers September 11th, but he knows there are many people here who don't.
7: Always remember who we are and what we stand for and try not to let it happen again.
4: That's the point of this project launched by the Tunnel to Towers Foundation, which builds homes for disabled veterans and first responders. The name honors Stephen Siller, a firefighter who ran through the tunnel from Brooklyn to Ground Zero, where he died. His brother Frank chairs the foundation.
8: It's personal, and a lot of people here went overseas and served. And thank God the ones that are here, you know, survived. But, you know, over 7,000 men and women who served our country died in the global war on terror.
4: People line up to get a look at the steel beam. They can touch it, take pictures. Helena and Marilyn Dooley are starting 8th and 10th grade.
9: We can learn about how, like, heroic some of these people were that we've never known about before from these, like, memorials and stuff.
10: I also want to learn my American history and, like, what happened and how, like, heroic these people were to help everybody.
4: They came with their mom, Chrissy Dooley. She was living in Manhattan and saw the towers fall. She moved out of the city soon after.
11: Like 2 years after 9/11, I moved up to the Hudson Valley. It was so hard between anthrax in the subways and constant evacuations. And then there was the blackout right after. And I think it was just a lot of people really struggled afterwards. And those are like the unspoken stories. It was really a challenging time.
4: She says she's been trying all these years to explain to her kids the size of it, the weight of that day, and how this 8.5-ton steel beam is just a fraction of it.
12: Please bow your heads and join me in a moment of silence in honor of those who made the supreme sacrifice. May they never be forgotten.
4: Quill Lawrence, NPR News, West Point, New York.

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1: With high-energy shows, slightly tawdry lyrics, and a style that blended Dixieland, blues, and jazz, the Harlem Hamfats were just, well, born at the wrong time. You're on the Soundbeat. You're listening to the ironically named Harlem Hamfats in 1936. First of all, no one in the band was from anywhere even close to New York. And ham fat is a low-cost filler used in cooking recipes, a cheap substitute. These ham fats were grade A, though. They played party music, with many of their songs about drinking, dancing, and going to town. Critics didn't love the ham fats, and those lyrics didn't help their commercial appeal. They were perhaps a bit rock and roll for the 30s, but they certainly had some devoted followers, a couple of fellows by the names of Chuck Berry and Jimmy Page. Two of the Hamfats are buried right next to each other. Why? Find out at soundbeat.org. Soundbeat is produced at the Belfer Audio Archive, Syracuse University Library. I'm Brett Berry.

0: Good morning. I'm Steve Inskeep. Landing a role at New York's Metropolitan Opera is not easy. Even animals must audition. A boa constrictor named Princess beat out other snakes for a role for a snake in a carnival act. Each snake was lifted overhead by the actor they would be working with. Princess is big and bright yellow, befitting a star. And like any star at the Met, she has an understudy. It's Morning Edition.
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0: 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I'm Steve Inskeep.
2: And I'm Leila Fadel. The yellow-legged hornet is originally from Asia, but the invasive species is quickly spreading across two southern U.S. states, where it's threatening honeybee colonies. South Carolina Public Radio's Victoria Hansen reports.
3: Yellow-legged hornets stalk honeybees. They hover near hives and wait for pollen-laden bees to return from foraging. Then the hornets ambush and dismember the bees, devouring only the middle, the thorax, to feed their young. Longtime beekeeper David Arnold of Hilton Head Island says his colonies have become crime scenes, with honeybees reluctant to leave home.
4: They, watch their sisters get eaten on the way back in, and they effectively hunker down.
3: Arnold says he's lost numerous colonies to this invasive species, now preying upon South Carolina and Georgia's Lowcountry. He farms out bees to pollinate produce.
4: I've had farmers come and watch the hornets eat the bees and weep, just weep.
5: My number one question is, what's going to happen to agriculture?
3: That's Brad Cavan. He worries about pollination. He leads the state's invasive species response team for yellow-legged hornets. Cavan hunts hornets with teammates like Caroline Oatley.
6: I just heard one. It literally sounds like meow.
3: Oatley tries to track the neon-legged killers by catching them. She's armed with a paint pen and a net.
6: I've got her pinned down.
3: Oatley carefully paints the hornet's belly bright orange, then releases it.
6: We're going to wait. We're going to see how many minutes it takes for her to come back, and that'll potentially give us a closer location of where that nest is.
3: But hornet nests can be hard to find, even though some grow as large as an exercise ball. The light brown layers are often tucked beneath the roof or in trees hidden by palm fronds and Spanish moss.
5: This is the perfect location for an invasive species like this to take hold.
3: Cavan says the hornets first appeared in Georgia in 2023, most likely hitchhiking aboard a cargo ship. He says a year later, his team found 16 nests in South Carolina. This year, they've destroyed roughly 500. Cavan says his team relies on federal funding. In Georgia, trackers also get state funding. They've removed about 80 nests this year. Now North Carolina has had sightings too. Exterminator Nate Krellis is ready to take out a nest, but first he puts on protective clothes. Then he faces off with angry hornets at the entrance.
7: I'm going to use a piece of a sponge to cover the hole, stop them from leaving.
3: Krellis injects the nest with an insecticide. He removes the grapefruit-sized nest from beneath the porch. Bigger nests are often beyond his ladder's reach. That's when tree climbers are called in. They use special ropes and machines to catapult as high as 100 feet. They cut a limb and the nest comes down. It can hold thousands of hornets. Removing nests can be costly. Cavan says as much as $3,000 each. On Hilton Head Island, Michael Lewis's wife has spotted three.
8: She happened to be floating in our pool and just looked up and said, Mike, that's not a pine cone up there.
3: Cavan encourages people to look up and report nests. He says his team needs help eradicating this elusive and aggressive predator. For NPR News, I'm Victoria Hansen on Hilton Head Island.
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9: 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At Prairie Public, our news isn't just about what's happening. 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

0: 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I'm Leila Fadel.
1: And I'm Steve Inskeep. The National Civil Rights Museum in Memphis, Tennessee, is an authority on the movement's history, from slavery to desegregation to the assassination of Martin Luther King. A redesign of part of the museum focuses on campaigns and struggles that are still unfolding. Kate Reardon from WKNO reports.
2: Vida Ajamu works at the National Civil Rights Museum and is standing in front of an exhibit that's deeply personal to her.
3: So what we are looking at here, artifacts that I once held when I was advocating for freedom and justice for my brother. This Clemency Now sign.
2: The display tells the story of her brother, Robert Shipp, who at the age of 21 was sentenced to life for a nonviolent drug offense under mandatory minimum guidelines enacted as part of a tough-on-crime push in the 1980s and 90s. Ajamu still gets emotional.
3: Because I think about the time that he lost, but then the other side of it, I see gratitude.
2: Gratitude because after serving almost 26 years, Shipp was released from prison in 2019 as a result of national sentencing reforms. Throughout his detention, Ajamu worked to shed light on his case, mass incarceration, and what she says are disproportionate punishments. Examples of contemporary advocates like her are now featured in the museum.
3: We also serve as a catalyst to inspire action for positive change.
2: The core of the National

0: took aim. This year, the museum reopened the space after a $38 million modernization. Museum President Russ Wigginton says the goal is for younger generations to connect the past with the present.
1: When they think about the question, what happened to the movement after Dr. King died? There's an answer, and the answer is the ongoing civil and human rights movement of the last 50 plus years.
0: This includes an exhibit on the Poor People's Campaign, the rise of Black political representation, and movements like Black Lives Matter and the 2020 racial justice protests. One central gallery builds on themes of inequality from Dr. King's final book. Museum historian Ryan Jones says the installations spotlight present-day disparities in areas like housing and education.
2: Now, you're looking at what types of things that you're being taught. Is African-American history being taught? Are you getting the same opportunities in higher education?
0: Many of these issues are currently being debated in the public square. Wigginton says it's critical for the museum to be nonpartisan and welcoming to all. But it doesn't shrink from topics that might provoke discomfort.
1: We try to make sure wherever you are on the comfort barometer, you at least feel like this is a place that is going to be supportive and be accurate in its complicated storytelling about this American experiment.
0: One aspect of the original legacy building remains.
3: Within seconds of the shot that killed Martin Luther King Jr., the search for answers begins.
0: The preserved bathroom and window where James Earl Ray is believed to have fired from. But now, Jones, the historian, says the exhibit adds more information about enduring doubts from King's family and others that Ray acted alone.
2: What the museum wanted to do was to address those lingering questions in the most in-depth way possible, and to provide the visitor a full comprehensive story as to what took place.
0: Another lingering question is, what comes next? Wigginton says the museum's expansion comes at a time when achievements of the civil rights era are being tested and rolled back. Ultimately, though, he wants people to leave inspired.
1: Coretta Scott King reminded us that every generation has to sort of establish its own rules around what it means to be free.
0: And what it means to live in a civil and just society. For NPR News, I'm Katie Reardon in Memphis.
4: Bells are ringing, loudspeakers are blaring, tens of millions of American students are back in school. And for some, it is their first day ever. VPM's Megan Pauley reports on the big feelings that come with it.
5: About 45 minutes outside of Richmond, Virginia, they've got the red carpet rolled out for kids as they get off the bus at Charles City Elementary.
6: Happy first day!
5: Staff blew bubbles and cheered to welcome kids like Kingsley Stewart.
7: And guess what?
5: What?
7: My daddy said don't lose my backpack.
5: Jacqueline Salas greeted 3- and 4-year-olds as they walked into her class.
8: Good morning, Olivia.
9: Good morning.
8: How are you?
9: Good.
8: Are you okay?
9: Yeah.
8: Okay. What's this?
9: Are you Hello Kitty?
8: A Hello Kitty. Oh, beautiful job. Thank you, Olivia.
5: Olivia Person's mom, Chelsea, said her daughter was so excited for school, she ran down the hall by herself.
10: Oh, I love you. Have a good day. You're being a big girl. So, sissy, bye-bye.
9: Bye, Zarya.
5: There was a range of emotions.
9: It's going to be so great.
5: How do you feel about the first day of school? That's okay.
11: Was anybody a little scared or nervous to come to school today?
9: Not me.
5: Kelly Arell is in her 11th year of teaching preschool here.
12: The typical first day involves a little bit of tears, sometimes a lot of tears, some apprehension.
5: She read The Kissing Hand once her kids got settled in after breakfast. It's about a little raccoon named Chester who was afraid to go to school.
11: Chester Raccoon stood at the edge of the forest and cried. I don't want to go to school, he told his mother.
5: First days aren't just emotional for kids. The school also held its annual Boohoo Breakfast for parents. It's a place for them to commiserate.
13: I feel better than what I thought. My emotions, earlier this morning, I wasn't too excited, but he's excited, so I'm excited for him.
5: Javon Howard dropped off his 4-year-old son, Nolan, for his first day of preschool.
13: He was ready to put his backpack on. He was ready when he got here.

0: he got into class, it was a different situation. He's okay now, but we shall see. Like every time I look around the corner, I see him looking for me.
1: For Jessica Quavers, it's her four-year-old daughter Ava's second year of preschool. And this year...
2: No boo-hoo, though. No boo-hoo. It's okay.
1: Ava was a little nervous, but her mom gave her a quick hug goodbye and sent her off into a new school year. For NPR News, I'm Megan Pauley in Charles City, Virginia. Numbers let us learn to spell,
3: 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It's Morning Edition from NPR News. I'm Leila Fadel.
4: And I'm Steve Inskeep. Cooler conditions and then a brief warm-up could be followed by much cooler temperatures over the weekend. For today, partly to mostly sunny, windy, chance of rain northwest, highs mid-60s northwest to low 80s southeast. Overnight lows mid-40s to mid-50s. And for tomorrow, mostly sunny, breezy, highs in the upper 60s to the upper 70s. And that is our forecast from Prairie Public. 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
6: Good morning. Democrats want the midterms to be a referendum on President Trump. So does President Trump. Republicans are putting him front and center at a gathering that is supposed to help them win. It's Morning Edition from NPR News. The head of the NTSB describes a scene of a Miami plane crash as, quote, utter devastation. I'm Steve Inskeep.
3: And I'm Leila Fadel. The plane tore apart a van. It hit on the ground with seven people inside. Also, we have a rare view of what's happening in Yemen, where civil war is causing famine. And a rural Minnesota hospital has a strategy to keep its birth center open as so many close. It's Tuesday, September 8th. 40 years ago today, the Oprah Winfrey Show started in national syndication. The news is next.
7: Live from NPR News in Washington, I'm Corva Coleman. Canada imposed muscular tariffs on certain U.S. products overnight. The tariffs, up to 50%, are in retaliation for President Trump's decision to levy U.S. tariffs on Canadian goods, such as steel and dairy. Reporter Peter Armstrong says Canada is incensed over its treatment by the Trump administration.
8: It'll drive up costs and hurt businesses on both sides of the border. The expectation, of course, is that the U.S. is going to respond. And we all know this isn't going to have a huge impact on, like, the macro economy in the U.S., but where this hits, it hurts, right? Kentucky bourbon makers, California winemakers, tourism in all these areas that used to be so frequented by Canadian tourists. That's cost billions of dollars. The auto industry spent like $110 billion on tariffs and tariff-related costs. Canada's the biggest market for U.S. cars, right? U.S. auto exports to Canada plummeted 22% since all this started.
7: Peter Armstrong reporting from Toronto. Saudi authorities say cross-border Houthi attacks have wounded more than 70 people overnight. NPR's Aya Batraoui says women and children were also hurt when Houthis targeted four regions in southwest Saudi Arabia.
9: Saudi Arabia said it affirms the right to defend its sovereignty and safeguard its assets following Houthi attacks on civilian and economic sites. The Houthi ballistic missile and drone attacks raise the specter of renewed war in Yemen following several years of tenuous truce. The Houthis say they struck Aramco oil sites, an economic zone, and an airbase in southwest Saudi Arabia in response to 121 Saudi airstrikes across Yemen in the past 3 days, including one that struck a prison Monday. The Houthis say women and children were killed in that attack. Fighting between Saudi-backed Yemeni forces and the Houthis has also intensified near the Bab al-Mandeb shipping corridor. The Iran-backed Houthis are also targeting Saudi tankers in the Red Sea, forcing the kingdom to reroute oil shipments through a much longer route. Aya Batraoui, NPR News, Dubai.
7: In the U.S., investigators with the National Transportation Safety Board are in Miami. They're looking into the crash of an Amazon cargo plane that killed five people and injured five others. NPR's Jacqueline Diaz has more.
10: Investigators have recovered flight data and the cockpit voice recorder from the crashed plane. The broader work by investigators is just getting started. They are expected to stay on scene for a week. That's according to Jennifer Homendy, chair of the National Transportation Safety Board. Based on her latest updates, here's some of what we know. The Amazon Prime cargo plane overran the runway. It crashed into an airline cleaning company van that was carrying seven people, then hit a car before skidding to a stop. Homendy did not comment on the status of those who were injured. Recovery of the victims is still happening. The cause of the crash has yet to be determined. Jacqueline Diaz, NPR News.
7: You're listening to NPR News from Washington. French political leaders are stunned by some of this weekend's election results in neighboring Germany. A far-right party that is also pro-Russian won the vote in a small eastern German state, shocking German leaders too. NPR's Eleanor Beardsley says French elections are in 7 months, and far-right candidates are leading French polls.
11: Writing on X, French Foreign Minister Jean-Noël Barrot said the crushing victory of a neo-Nazi, anti-European, pro-Putin party in Germany illustrates the strength of the far-right wave unfurling across Europe. He called the AfD's program, which includes making separate classrooms for migrant and handicapped children, a betrayal of the European spirit and an exaltation of xenophobia. He called on Europeans to resist the banalization of extremist ideas. Leftist politicians evoked parallels between Germany and France, but Marine Le Pen's National Rally Party was largely silent. Considered less extreme than the AfD, it severed ties with them in the European Parliament in 2024 following their ambiguous statements about the role of the SS during World War II. Le Pen has worked to mainstream her party over the last decade. Eleanor Beardsley, NPR News, Paris.
7: Today is New Hampshire's primary election. New Hampshire Democratic Senator Gene Shaheen is retiring. Former Senators John Sununu and Scott Brown are among eight GOP candidates running for her seat. Five Democratic candidates are also running, including New Hampshire Congressman Chris Pappas. I'm Corva Coleman, NPR News from Washington.
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4: And good morning. 6 after 5 Central, after 4 Mountain Time. It's Morning Edition on Prairie Public. Coming up next on Morning Edition, the Republican Party is calling it Trumpalooza. The party is throwing an unconventional convention in Dallas this week to try to boost Republican voter enthusiasm. Partly cloudy and windy day, highs ranging from the upper 60s far northwest to mid-80s far southeast. Williston 55, Minot 59, Minot Air Force Base 59, Bismarck Mandan 66, Dickinson 52, Hedinger 50, Grand Forks 70, Grand Forks Air Force Base 69, Devil's Lake 67, Fargo Moorhead 70, and Jamestown reporting 64 degrees. Fog is reported this hour in Cavalier and at Gwinner. Coolest temperature in North Dakota right now, 55 at Stanley and Tioga. Warmest temperature, of course, is 70 at Grand Forks and Fargo-Moorhead. 507 Central, 407 Mountain, it's Morning Edition, and this is Prairie Public.

0: It's Morning Edition from NPR News. I'm Steve Inskeep.
1: And I'm Leila Fadel. Good morning. Starting tomorrow, Republicans will gather in Dallas for an unconventional midterm convention. Political parties typically hold big televised conventions every 4 years before presidential elections. But this is not a presidential election year, and midterm conventions, they're just not a thing. NPR senior political correspondent Tamara Keith reports President Trump will be the star of this show.
2: The convention is being billed as a Trumpapalooza. Not my word. The chairman of the Republican National Committee, Joe Gruters, keeps calling it that. President Trump will be the headliner for the two-night convention, both nights. Now, it would be reasonable to ask why Republicans trying to hang on to their narrow majorities in the House and the Senate would want to train so much attention on a president whose approval rating is deeply underwater. At a recent campaign rally, Trump laid out the theory of the case.
3: And the problem that we have is they say that Trump does great when he's on the ballot, but when he's not on the ballot, his people don't come and they don't vote for senators, congressmen, and other Republicans.
2: Polls show Democratic voters are far more energized about these midterms than Republicans. So Trump offered a prescription, or rather a plea.
3: So what I really want you to do is pretend, please, that I'm on the ballot. Just come and vote. It's so important.
2: This is a wildly different approach than that taken by most presidents whose parties are facing political headwinds in a midterm year. At one of the few rallies then President Biden attended in 2022, he even joked about how best to support a Democratic senator.
4: He's up for re-election this year. And I told him, I'll come campaign for him or against him, whichever will help the most.
2: But President Trump has never been one to go along with the normal rules of politics. Last week, a Trump-aligned political dark money group went up on air with two midterm campaign ads.
5: We gave you no tax on tips, no tax on overtime.
2: Neither
5: no
2: ad mentioned Republicans security, in the House and Senate. Both had a lot of slow-motion footage of the president.
6: He's fighting for you every day. Help him finish the job.
2: Convention organizers say it will focus on the issues shaping the midterms, including lowering costs and raising incomes, securing the border, and protecting American values. Fewer than half of the Republican candidates in competitive House and Senate races are listed as convention speakers. Talking to reporters on Capitol Hill last week, vulnerable Republican Congressman Zach Nunn of Iowa said he's out.
7: We're going to be back in our district working hard.
2: At a White House press briefing, Vice President Vance, who will also speak at the convention, dismissed attendance concerns.
8: The president and I can go and make that argument on national TV. We don't need a congressman in a tight race to be there in all cases. Sometimes it might be better if that guy's out there raising money. But I think people are going to make a determination. What is the best way for me to spend my time as a candidate?
2: Democratic consultant and pollster John Anzalone has been going to presidential conventions for decades.
9: Most elected officials don't even want to go to those. I mean, the expiration date on conventions have passed a long, long time ago.
2: He predicts this convention will be a dud.
9: He has created an economic and political environment that is disastrous for Republicans running for office. And this Republican convention is not going to change that narrative one iota for the midterm elections.
2: People attending the convention say they hope it will raise money for Republicans, energize the party faithful, and drive a focused message heading into the midterms. Terry Schilling, president of a Republican advocacy group called the American Principles Project, will be there, and he's pumped.
10: Running to President Trump and defending his record, I think, is an interesting strategy. And I think it is so interesting that it just might work. We've tried running away from the president in previous midterms, and we almost always lose.
2: He added it may just be their best shot at saving their losses in what is widely expected to be a tough year for Republicans. Tamara Keith, NPR News.
0: Jonah Goldberg has been listening with us. He's co-founder of the conservative online site, The Dispatch. Jonah, welcome back.
11: Always great to be here.
0: Okay, here's my question. Really important point. Republicans are calling it Trumpapalooza. It seems to me that Trumpalooza would be simpler to say, fewer syllables. What do you think?
11: Yeah, but it has to be more evocative. I mean, they could call it Burning Man, but that would really freak people out.
0: So what do you think of this event?
11: So, I mean, I just very big picture and one correction. for the most part, midterm elections are not things, as he said in the setup, but there actually were a couple of them in the 1970s. But and some Republicans will say, well, they are precedent. Democrats did it in the 1970s. But that sort of underscores my objection to this. The midterm conventions that the Democrats did in the 1970s were actually kind of sort of like actual conventions. I mean, Jimmy Carter had defended the one in 1978 by saying, I believe it is very important to me as president and also as head of the Democratic Party to have my successes and failures assessed objectively and openly by Democrats representing the grassroots of our nation. Hmm. Now, the thing is, they had debates about resolutions and policies, and they had committees, and they had floor votes and all that kind of stuff. This thing is just, it's basically the political version of a ShamWow infomercial.
0: And it's not just that it's a commercial. I mean, I've been reading your writing about this, and it's very interesting. There used to be tons and tons of conventions all through American politics, including the presidential nominating conventions. And as you point out, they were where party delegates representing different regions and different groups argued about their interests. It was about the democratic process. And now I think you're telling me this Trump-palooza is one more event that is about exactly one person.
11: Yes, and that gets us to the punditry and the political strategy of this. The bet, as the excellent setup piece pointed out, is that normally in midterms, basically every major wave midterm of the last half century, the party in power, the party in the White House, wants to make it a choice. The party out of power wants to make it a referendum, and the referendum party always wins that argument, and it ends up being a referendum anyway. So their theory is that if Trump is in the 30s in his approval rating, if he can get it up to the 40s, maybe he'll be less of a drag on some of these marginal races. I actually think on paper, it's not a crazy idea. Mm-hmm. I just think in reality, it's cuckoo for Cocoa Puffs. Because the simple fact is the country, Trump right now, I just looked it up, is at about 22% approval among independents.
0: Wow.
11: The country has enormous Trump fatigue. Trump is still running as if he's taking on the establishment when he is basically the establishment. He has been the most popular, the most powerful figure in American politics for a decade now. Even when he was out of office, he defined the conversation a lot of time. And people are just exhausted with it and want to turn the channel. And the idea of doing two nights of Trump rally meets crazy AI video is not, well, let's put it this way. I think it's going to turn off more people than it attracts. It's sort of like the salesman who says, sure, we're losing money on every sale, but we'll make up for it in volume.
0: I'm glad you mentioned AI, because I've been thinking about another aspect of this. The president is using more and more AI in his posts on social media. His output, if that's the word, over the weekend included 7 posts, I believe, about renaming New Mexico New America, including an AI-generated post that showed him pasting the word America on a New Mexico sign. What do Republicans think of the president's focus, his emphasis on matters like that rather than, the cost of groceries?
11: He was posting on True Social like an escape monkey from a cocaine study. And you barely covered some of the more egregious things that he did. And I think it is part of the broader pattern people are factoring into things, which is just simply that he is retreating to his safe places, his comfort zone. He wants to talk about building stuff, ballrooms. He likes to talk about putting his name on things. He likes doing things with a pen and a phone, in terms of executive power. And I think it's just sort of breaking through that he just cannot sustain a conversation about the issues that at least the pollsters tell us Americans want him to be focusing on. And I think the problem for Republicans is, the Democrats said, we want to make this a referendum on Donald Trump. And Donald Trump says, I accept your terms. You had Mike Johnson, the Speaker of the House, basically go out and say a vote in the midterms is a vote for or against Donald Trump. And again, I just think that at the end of the day, that's going to cost them more than benefit them, because at the margins,
0: I can hear, though, with the social media as well as with the convention, this argument that we heard in Tamara's story, that's so crazy it just might work, as they say in the movies. It enrages liberals. It maybe does fire up Trump voters who are not otherwise fired up. And in a fragmented media environment, most people won't even pay attention.
11: Yeah, I mean, look, that's part of the theory. That's part of the theory on paper that I think works. It's basically, the way I imagine it is they brought Trump a bunch of different strategies for the midterms because Trump is sitting on, you know, a dragon's hoard of money, which he says is my money on these various PACs that he controls. Mm-hmm. And I bet you they gave him a bunch of different plans. And one was like, give money to the actual campaigns or give them to these campaign committees or do this or do that. And oh, yeah, where you can just spend it all on talking about how awesome you are. And he's like, that's the plan. And I think that that's sort of the fundamental problem is that with everything, if it's not about him, Trump cannot muster a lot of energy for it. And the theory is that the people who loved his act 10 years ago will still love it, that crowd will turn out and hold up their lighters and say Freebird one more time.
0: And maybe he'll spend that dragon's hoard of money, as you called it. Jonah, thanks so much. Really appreciate it.
11: See you, man.
0: Jonah Goldberg of The Dispatch. 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

Good morning. You're listening to Morning Edition on Prairie Public, 519 Central, 419 Mountain. Coming up next, Layla Faldel speaks with Carl Scowl of the World Food Program about the food insecurity crisis in Yemen. And that forecast, partly cloudy and windy today, highs ranging from the upper 60s far northwest to mid-80s far southeast. Williston 55, Minot 59, Minot Air Force Base 58, Bismarck Mandan 66, Dickinson 52, Hettinger 50, Grand Forks 70, Grand Forks Air Force Base 69, Devil's Lake 67, Fargo-Moorhead 70, Jamestown 64. Warmest temperature in North Dakota, 70 at Grand Forks and Fargo. Coolest temperature is 50 at Hettinger. 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

0: We're in the 10th anniversary year of the Dakota Access Pipeline protests, and despite the pushback that drew people from, well, everywhere, legal fights were lost and the oil is flowing under the Missouri. One of the public faces of the No DAPL movement was former tribal chairman David Archambault. He now leads a regenerative nonprofit called Woju that restores connections between the land, animals, culture, and people on Standing Rock. I'm Eric Dethridge. Join me for a tour of Woju today on Main Street at 3 and 7 p.m. Central on Prairie Public.
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2: It's Morning Edition from NPR News. I'm Steve Inskeep.
3: And I'm Layla Faldin. Good morning. Not many people are getting in and out of Yemen these days. Carl Scow did, though. He leads the UN's World Food Program, and we reached him just hours after he left Yemen.
4: I spoke to women who were not eating more than once, or maybe not even once a day, because they're not just getting the assistance they need. You know, we used to provide them food and cash. The food is now gone, and the cash is only every other month.
3: Yemen is already in the middle of a civil war that's currently escalating between the Iran-backed Houthis, who control two-thirds of the country, and the internationally recognized government. Now, parts of the country are in famine.
4: I also spoke to young men who were eager to try to join the conflict because they also didn't have any opportunities and they weren't able to put food on the table for their families.
3: And since the U.S. and Israel started a war with Iran, the Houthis are getting involved in that regional conflict too. They're threatening to shut down access to a strait in the Red Sea by attacking ships. And overnight, they struck Saudi oil facilities and other civilian infrastructure, injuring dozens. Scow says the consequences could be broad.
4: We're extremely concerned that this escalates further. Maritime trade, which are important for global food security as well, it has already disrupted the economy inside Yemen with some 18 million people who are acutely food insecure. And this crisis is now pushing them further onto the brink. We have had severe cuts in our programs because of the cuts in funding over the past few months. So quite a desperate situation, but already these funding cuts are really having a great impact.
3: And the funding cuts, are they because of the U.S. government's cuts to USAID and to the U.N.?
4: Well, it's across the board. Obviously, in the north, the main issue is that we don't have the basic conditions to operate.
3: Because of the Houthis' control there?
4: Exactly. 73 UN colleagues have been detained, 38 of them from WFP. Our offices are occupied, our assets are confiscated. So the basic conditions to operate in the north is no longer there. In the south, it's really an impact of funding cuts, and that's across the board for donors. And so we assisted some 3 million people a year ago. We're now down to 1 million.
3: What needs to happen so that more humanitarian aid can get to hungry people across Yemen?
4: Well, I think one, there needs to be political attention to this. I know the competition is high now, but this is a very critical situation. And so that there is diplomatic efforts to try to de-escalate the situation and ultimately try to find a path towards a peaceful settlement here. Second, of course, we need to fund the humanitarian operations. We are effectively working in the south. And so those operations need to be funded. The people that have been displaced, that are struggling, need to be supported. And third, there needs to be a solution in the north. The Houthis needs to be convinced to allow for principled humanitarian action and for our colleagues to be released.
3: You're speaking to the largest radio network in the United States, and there are going to be people who are listening thinking, well, Yemen's so far away. The Houthis are part of the problem. Why should I care about this? Why should my government care about this? What do you say to them?
4: 12% of world trade passes outside Yemen, and this conflict is now having a disruption on that trade route. In addition to the Strait of Hormuz that everyone knows about, in addition to the Black Sea, where there is escalation between Ukraine and Russia right now. And so these are three choke points that are really pushing global trade, and it's pushing up prices across, not only in the developing world, but also in the US, in Europe. And so if this is not brought under control, it's going to have a massive impact on stability across the world.
3: And for Yemenis, if something is not done to de-escalate now, what does that mean for them?
4: They are already struggling. Half the population are struggling to put food on their tables. And of course, further escalation is going to mean more displacement, more economic crisis. And, you know, Yemen is already a country that's importing 90% of its food. So these disruptions to trade route is also hitting hard on the Yemenis. And, you know, I met a lot of desperate people who just cannot take anything more. And children are already malnourished. They will have damage for the rest of their life unless they are being treated and supported urgently. And so we need attention to this situation. We need funding for our operations, and we need to be able to operate across the country.
3: Carl Scow is the acting executive director of the World Food Program. We're speaking just hours after he left Yemen. Thank you so much for speaking with us.
4: Thank you for having me.
2: Annual wildfires in Indonesia blanket parts of that country with thick and toxic smoke. This year, the crisis is especially severe. Naina Rao reports from Indonesia's capital, Jakarta.
5: Nida Hanum is a school librarian in Indonesian Borneo. She says the smoke outside her home left her barely able to speak.
6: I've had shortness of breath so severe that even talking was painful. My eyes watered, my head felt like it was being stabbed, and my whole body ached.
5: Indonesia sees wildfires every year, but government officials say this year is particularly bad because of dry conditions brought on by El Nino. From January to August, the forestry ministry says about 500,000 acres have burned. Much of what's burning is peat, a carbon-rich soil drained for plantations to produce palm oil and pulpwood. Fires on dry peatland can smolder underground for months.
7: Laporan angin berhembus kencang.
5: This recording shared by the Indonesian Disaster Management Agency featured a firefighter sharing how high winds are making it difficult to fight the fires at night as a wildfire tore through a hiking trail. Two Indonesian volunteer firefighters have died. Investigators believe these fires are mostly human-caused. Police have named more than 100 suspects, nearly all individual farmers. Peatlands are a common target for arson so that they can be cleared to produce palm oil and pulpwood. Senior police official Pipit Subianto says investigators need help. He says they need information and testimony from local communities to find out what caused the fires and who, if anyone, is responsible. Francisca Fita lectures at a university in Indonesian Borneo. She worries the damage to her and people's lungs will outlast the smoke, and that Indonesians have come to expect this every year. She says, make sure this doesn't happen again. For NPR News, I'm Naina Rao in Jakarta, Indonesia.
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10: Live from NPR News in Washington, I'm Dave Mattingly. Strong winds and heavy rains have been lashing the Hawaiian Islands overnight as Hurricane Lowell moves to their west. Emma Kyrus with Hawaii Public Radio says Lowell remains a Category 2 storm with top sustained winds of 110 miles per hour.
11: Kauai and Niihau, the two most westward islands, are under a hurricane and high surf warning and could see damaging winds and torrential rain. schools and local government offices have been closed. The state is still recovering from Hurricane Lala, which brought high winds and catastrophic flooding to the Big Island of Hawaii, killing at least two people. Residents of Kauai felt minimal impacts from Lala, but many residents remember Hurricane Iniki, a Category 4 storm that caused widespread destruction across the island 34 years ago. For NPR News, I'm Emma Kairos.
10: The National Transportation Safety Board says the five people killed in Sunday's crash at Miami International Airport were in vehicles hit by an Amazon cargo plane that ran off the end of a runway. The head of the NTSB says the 767 hit a van carrying members of an airport cleaning crew and an SUV before coming to a stop. At the time, it was landing on a flight from San Juan, Puerto Rico. The U.S. Coast Guard says it's searching for a small plane with four family members aboard missing off the Bahamas on a flight back to South Florida. This is NPR News.
9: Good morning. For Prairie Public, I'm Dave Thompson. Fall is typically the time of year when prevention experts raise awareness about domestic violence. As Mike Mullen reports, in North Dakota, outreach leaders are getting ahead of the game.
12: The Center for Rural Health teamed up with the North Dakota Domestic and Sexual Violence Coalition on a late summer event. Speakers wanted to get the public caught up to speed on the latest numbers, along with red flags in troubled relationships. The coalition's Kayla Jones says during her career, it's been awfully rewarding when a survivor she's assisted is able to escape a dangerous situation.
13: It could be a huge win. Like, she got away, the abuser was prosecuted, and it has consequences.
12: Jones says domestic violence involves patterns of threatening behavior where the abusive partner wants power and control. That includes preventing the other partner from working or trying to control their social interactions. The coalition says last year, North Dakota Advocacy Center served more than 6,200 new victims. I'm Mike Moen.
9: It's going to be quite windy today, with strongest winds generally north of I-94. Combined with low humidity, near critical fire weather conditions are expected over southwest into parts of south-central North Dakota. Today's highs will range from the upper 60s far northwest to mid-80s far southeast. This hour, Williston 55, Minot 59, Minot Air Force Base 58, Bismarck Mandan 66, Dickinson 52, Hedinger reporting 50. Grand Forks 70, Grand Forks Air Force Base 69, Devils Lake 67, Fargo-Moorhead 70, and Jamestown is 64 degrees. Coolest temperature in North Dakota is at Hedinger, where it's 50 degrees, and the warmest temperature is 70 at Fargo-Moorhead and Grand Forks. Light fog reported in the Cavalier and Gwinner areas. So coming up on Morning Edition, as more rural hospitals shut down maternity wards, there's one hospital in Minnesota that has a survival strategy that could spur others to imitate it. And then at a quarter to the hour, senior producer Barry Gordimer retires after almost 40 years with NPR. Morning Edition's hosts take a moment to thank him. That's all coming up this half hour on Morning Edition on Prairie Public. Our time now, 5:34 Central, 4:34 Mountain.
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2: It's Morning Edition from NPR News. I'm Steve Inskeep.
3: And I'm Layla Faldin. Good morning. Investigators say they have learned how five people died during a plane crash in Miami.
2: The National Transportation Safety Board is investigating the cargo plane that slid beyond a runway on Sunday. The NTSB says all those killed were in vehicles on the ground.
3: NPR Chandelise Duster is here to tell us more. Good morning, Chandelise.
14: Good morning.
3: What else do you know about the investigation?
14: The chair of the NTSB, Jennifer Homedy, cautioned that they were only sharing their preliminary findings so far. But she did say the Amazon cargo plane, after it landed, hit several vehicles. One was a van owned by a cleaning company that services the airport. There were seven people inside that van. Mm. She said the van was torn apart. The plane also hit an SUV, mangling the vehicle. The words she used to describe this scene were utter devastation.
15: The vehicle itself, the SUV, can see airbags. There's components from vehicles, components of navigational aids, debris from the airport. It's pretty extensive.
14: Homedy said the scene was hard to see and difficult for first responders. Recovery efforts have been made more difficult because there was fuel at the wreckage site that was leaking, and that needs to be cleaned up.
3: Did officials give any indication of what caused the crash?
14: No, but that is not unusual. Homedy did say that they recovered the flight data recorder and the cockpit recorder. She said they have teams that are looking at a number of angles, ranging from the crew's flight experience to weather conditions that day. As for the crew, Homedy wouldn't give an update on their status, but she did say that interviews have not been scheduled yet. Homedy said that she would have more information on the crash, and that would be shared today.
3: Now, aviation experts have been talking about how Miami International Airport is not equipped with an emergency stopping system. Did the NTSB chair address that?
14: Yeah, it came up a few times in yesterday's press conference. This is the system known as EMAS, short for Engineered Material Arresting Systems. It is designed to slow and stop an aircraft before it exits the end of the runway. It's lightweight, crushable material that forces a plane to slow down, something like sinking into mud. Mm. The FAA credits EMAS with slowing and stopping flights carrying nearly 500 crew and passengers. And while nearly 70 airports across the U.S. have it, it's not required by the FAA to have an EMAS system if the runway is longer than 1,000 feet, which is the case for Miami. Homedy said yesterday that the question of whether an EMAS would have helped prevent this crash will be part of their investigation.
3: Now, we know flights were delayed and canceled because of the crash. Have things gotten back to normal?
14: Yeah, as you can imagine, there have been hundreds of flight delays since the crash. Flights have also been canceled. Two of the airport's four runways remain closed, and it is unclear when they will reopen. Officials say the two runways won't reopen until the investigation is finished. And nearly 40 flights into and out of the airport have been canceled so far today.
3: NPR's Shondalise Duster, thank you for your reporting, Shondalise.
14: You're welcome.
2: Hospitals have been closing labor and delivery units, especially in rural areas. One birthing center in Minnesota found a way to stay open. Minnesota Public Radio's Molly Castle-Work has more.
16: Nikki Johnson was 33 weeks pregnant and shocked when she heard that the rural labor and delivery clinic in town was closing. Instead of giving birth near her home in Fairmont, Minnesota, she's faced with the prospect of driving to another clinic affiliated with her hospital about an hour away when she went into labor.
17: I was like, that would be terrifying. Giving birth is, like, scary to begin with.
16: The Rural Health Research Center, run by the University of Minnesota, found that in 2024, almost 300 U.S. counties had lost hospital-based obstetric services in the past 14 years. Katie Kazimanal is a public health professor with the University of Minnesota.
18: For every hospital that closes its obstetric unit or closes entirely, the nearest place to give birth gets further and further away. And that distance is associated with poor outcomes for moms and for babies.
16: Nikki Johnson gave birth at United Hospital District in Blue Earth, Minnesota, in the far southern part of the state. It's a rural hospital bucking the trend. It's not only kept its birthing center open, it's delivering more babies than ever. Richard Ash is CEO of the small nonprofit. He says they're the last remaining hospital in the county.
19: If we're not doing OB, there's a big desert here, and there's a lot of people that are going to either have to move or take the risk.
16: Ash says the hospital is committed to protecting obstetric services, and it's showing. He recalls that for years, the hospital delivered about 50 babies a year. By 2025, that number had almost quadrupled. 28-year-old Mijah Whitefeather Manning gave birth to her first son at the hospital a year ago, and this day swaddles her newborn son. She and her husband are teachers at schools in town. She says she chose United Hospital District over larger hospital systems in bigger cities nearby because she feels heard and understood here.
20: In rural communities, we need local hospitals, and we need them to be funded and staffed. And despite the fact that maybe people see it as like a financial risk or burden, it is truly like one of the most important things that we can put our money towards.
16: The chief medical officer at the hospital is Aaron Johnson. He says one of the ways they're able to make ends meet is by cross-training the medical staff.
21: If you're a small farmer, you're not just the one who drives the combine. You can drive a tractor, you can drive a truck, you can run a grain leg, you can do multiple things.
16: He says it's the same with rural labor and delivery units. They require 24/7 staffing because babies can come at any time, but that's pricey. United Hospital District staff work in other departments when they're not needed in obstetrics, reducing costs. For Johnson, keeping the labor and delivery unit open is a personal commitment.
21: These are our neighbors. These are our family members. These are the people that we go to church with, go to school with, go to football games with. We want to provide the best care for them.
16: The University of Minnesota's Katie Kazimanal says United Hospital District strategy is what other successful rural hospitals are doing, and she hopes it'll serve as a blueprint for others. For NPR News, I'm Molly Castle-Work in Blue Earth, Minnesota.

you're wondering, wow, what is that cool music? It's from NPR's Tiny Desk. Rat Boys performing there. The video dropped today. You can watch the full Tiny Desk on the music tab of the NPR app. You can download that by visiting npr.org/get the

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1: Stardate September 8th. Under a dark sky, far from city lights, the eye alone can see thousands of stars. They come in a variety of brightnesses and colors. Yet only a few of those pinpoints are like the sun. Stars are classified based on their surface temperature, which is indicated by their color. Hot stars are blue and white, while cool stars are orange and red. The sun is in the middle, shining yellow-white, with a surface temperature of about 10,000 degrees Fahrenheit. Those traits mean it's class G. From hottest to coolest, stars are classified with the letters O, B, A, F, G, K, and M. Each class is divided into 10 subcategories, and each star is given a Roman numeral that indicates its size and its stage in life. The sun is class G25. That means it's toward the hot end of class G and that it's on the main sequence. It's in the prime of life, converting the hydrogen in its core to helium. A couple of moderately bright G main sequence stars are in view by late evening. 51 Pegasi is high in the southeast, while Tau Ceti is just climbing into view far below it, close to the horizon. The brightest class G main sequence star visible from Earth is Alpha Centauri A. It's the leading light of a triple star system that's a bit more than 4 light years away, closer than any other stars. It's so far south, though, that it's visible from only a tiny sliver of the United States. More about G-stars tomorrow. For the University of Texas at Austin McDonald Observatory, I'm Billy Henry.
2: Good morning, I'm Layla Faldin. Munich's Oktoberfest confusingly starts later this month. It started more than 200 years ago as a sort of wedding party for the Prince of Bavaria. In the modern era, there are strict rules about what beer can be served there. They need to use water from inside the city limits. One brewer who started making beer in his garage even drilled his own well and is fighting to get official approval. Hope he doesn't have to wait much longer. It's Morning Edition.
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2: It's Morning Edition from NPR News. I'm Layla Faldin.
4: I'm Michelle Martin.
0: And I'm Steve Inskeep. Our colleague, Barry Gordimer, is retiring. He's a senior producer, which means you normally don't hear him, but he's worked with every person who ever hosted this program. Often it's been a story that seems really offbeat. When I got together with my brother to fry a turkey last Christmas, that was a Barry Gordimer production.
5: You do a gradual dip, so you put it in.
0: You're holding it by a handle. Okay. Slowly. Slowly. Oh, the steam coming off of that is amazing.
2: Now, Barry has cooked with me in my kitchen for cooking segments. We've interviewed comedians and musicians, but he's also got a knack for the serious and for the difficult. Like when he gathered the stories of people whose lives were forever changed by the war in Iraq. This is Mohammed Adelaimi, who came across a family shot on the highway. Only the child survived.
6: And he said, please, I don't want to be an orphan. If they are dead, let me die. And that was my first lie in my life. And he said, swear by God they are alive. And I did.
2: Barry has this brilliant ability to get to the heart of a conversation and to know when the words speak for themselves or when it's time to bring in the sound of what is being described.
4: Now, I didn't get to work with Barry as often as I would have liked, but I did get to travel with him on some important stories from the field. We filed stories from hotel rooms. He taught me how to use an ironing board as a desk because it muffles the sound.
0: Okay.
4: It has to be said. And he found out little quirks about us, like when A. Martinez confessed to Barry that he is, and this is true, afraid of butterflies. Now, A is on vacation, but he left this voice memo.
7: Now, after an appropriate amount of making fun of me, which he did, we set out to do an interview by a river.
8: We should not be standing where we are right now. We're standing in the riverbed.
7: And as I was talking to the guest, I could see out of the corner of my eye that there was a lot of butterflies that are on the way to my location. And I remember seeing Barry kind of walk in front of the butterflies to alter their path, and they flew in the other direction.
4: Oh, now some people would take a bullet for you. Barry Gordimer would take a butterfly.
0: That's the job. If you've heard something artful on this program, there's a good chance that it came from Barry or from some younger producer Barry mentored over the decades, but you rarely heard his voice. Though there was a time we heard him talking about characters in movies whose dialogue is impossible to hear. He referenced the 2014 thriller Gone Girl.
9: There's a scene where Ben Affleck's character is flirting at a dinner party.
10: I happen to be a charter subscriber to Midland Warlord Weekly, so I recognize you.
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11: Well, I finally got my hearing aid working. Speak up, my hearing aid's not working.
2: Okay, it's entirely fitting that we heard the Muppets there because Barry Gordimer contains multitudes. He has a pretty amazing side hustle making puppets. He once made the puppets for a program called Animal Planet News.
0: The puppets were news, G-N-U-S. Animals, news with the news. Another show featured as puppets of NPR's Cokie Roberts, although for some reason no video program has picked up the Steve Inskeep puppet that he made of me holding a microphone.
4: And mine, which has a hat and, and the right number of earrings. Covering the news is a long-term adventure. You show up day by day and you do two things. You have to keep learning and never lose your sense of humor.
2: For almost 40 years, Barry Gordimer has done both.
0: Thanks, Barry.
2: Thanks, Barry.
4: Thanks, Barry.
2: It's Morning Edition from NPR News. I'm Leila Fadel.
4: I'm Michelle Martin.
0: And I'm Steve Inskeep.
12: I'm Dr. Anthony Leisowitz, and this is Climate Connections. As the climate warms, the biggest little city in the world, Reno, Nevada, is experiencing some of the biggest changes. Last fall, temperatures in Reno did not dip below freezing until November 19th. It was the city's latest fall freeze on record. And scientists from the nonprofit Climate Central have found that Reno's first fall freeze of the season is now happening 41 days later on average than it did in 1970. Among the more than 200 U.S. cities they analyzed, that's the longest delay.
13: And so it is a pattern.
12: Baker Perry, Nevada state climatologist, says the shift is driven by both global warming and rapid development as Reno's population booms and the city grows.
13: As Reno and other areas have grown and developed, we've seen an increase in surfaces that are made up of concrete, asphalt.
12: These surfaces absorb heat from the sun, making the city hotter than surrounding areas. Perry says data from Winnemucca and Boca Reservoir, two nearby areas that are more rural, show a fall freeze delay of about 2 weeks. That's significant, but much less than what Reno is experiencing. So people are contributing to Reno's warming climate in more ways than one.
14: Climate Connections is produced by the Yale Center for Environmental Communication. 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

0: what consumers are expecting when it comes to inflation, and what consumers are doing in response to the Cyclosporine outbreak.
1: Marketplace Morning Report is supported by Horizon 3, bringing the attacker's perspective to cybersecurity by helping organizations autonomously test, fix, and verify their defenses against AI-powered threats. 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
0: From Marketplace in Washington, I'm Kimberly Adams. Later this morning, the New York Fed will release its monthly survey of consumer expectations. It will provide some of the data points the Federal Reserve's rate-setting committee will use to decide whether to raise interest rates in order to tamp down inflation. Marketplace's Kaylee Wells has more on what to expect.
2: Inflation is still a problem because energy prices are high, says Pavlina Cherneva at Bard College. So as the war in the Mideast drags on,
3: there are no indications at this moment that inflation expectations are slowing down.
2: How consumers are feeling about inflation comes down to how they're feeling about what they're seeing in two places, the grocery store and the gas station, says Stephen Brown, who is chief U.S. economist at Capital Economics.
4: There was a rebound in gasoline prices. And likewise, there's been quite a few news stories about food inflation.
2: The New York Fed survey measures what kind of inflation people expect 1 year, 3 years, and 5 years from now. Tyler Shipper at the University of St. Thomas says it's those longer-term expectations we should be watching.
5: If people start believing that inflation is always going to be well above their target, that could be something that is like a self-fulfilling prophecy.
2: He says inflation gets worse when consumers accept it. Like if Shipper goes to the grocery store already expecting higher prices,
5: I'm not going to comparison shop. Or when I ask for a raise, I'm going to ask for a bigger raise than I used to, because I know that prices tend to be going up more now than they used to.
2: So food prices go up, wages go up, rinse, repeat, and presto, long-term inflation. I'm Kaylee Wells for Marketplace.
0: Let's do the numbers. The FTSE in London is down less than 0.1%. Dow, S&P, and NASDAQ futures are mixed in the negative 0.7% to positive 0.1% range, with the Dow future down.

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1: For months now, people have been getting sick with cyclospora. The outbreak has so far been linked to bagged lettuce and to Taylor Farms in particular. But there have been other foodborne illness outbreaks and recalls recently, including salmonella in eggs and jalapenos. All of this is affecting grocery stores and restaurants and lettuce sales in particular. Marketplace's Samantha Fields headed to a farmer's market to see how people there are feeling about their produce.
2: On Tuesdays from May to December, you can find Barry Savoy in Rittenhouse Square in Philadelphia, selling tomatoes and eggplant, peppers and broccoli.
3: And then lettuce. That is my specialty. I always say lettuce is what pays my mortgage.
2: Savoy grows that lettuce at the small organic farm he runs with his business partner, Carol DeMeo, about 40 minutes outside the city in Williamstown, New Jersey.
3: We have a specific soil that makes great kale and great lettuces and great escaroles and frisées and stuff like that. Just really flavorful.
2: All those greens are extra popular lately thanks to cyclospora. Savoy is hearing about it a lot from customers and seeing it in his sales. A lettuce harvest that would have normally lasted 2.5 weeks is now selling out in 5 days.
3: You have this huge insurge of new customers coming to you, and it just makes you just, you're out right away.
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2: These days, she feels safer buying produce grown nearby. Jeanette Strober manages the Rittenhouse Farmers Market, and she's hearing that a lot.
5: Customers are asking more about where their food's coming from.
2: She says it's hard to know for sure how many new people are coming to the market and actually buying produce because of all the recent outbreaks and recalls, but
5: talking to my farmers, they're saying that they're hearing more questions about it, which makes me think they're not our typical customers.
6: And then how many years before?
7: 7, I believe.
2: Nationwide, sales of prepackaged salads are down 35% since the cyclospora outbreak began. And all produce sales are down about 10%, according to Nielsen IQ. At the same time, interest in farmers markets is up. For Barry Savoy of Savoy Organic Farm, the spike in sales is a mixed bag.
3: Everyone thinks it's all great because I'm selling out of lettuce. But it doesn't mean I'm doing more business.
2: Because lettuce is not something you can just go quickly make more of when you sell out.
3: The average head of lettuce spends about 4 weeks in a tray in the greenhouse, then gets transplanted and takes about 5 to 6 weeks outside to produce. Well, I can't go back in time. Right? They don't make DeLoreans and flux capacitors anymore.
2: So there have been a bunch of markets this summer where Savoy just didn't have any lettuce to sell. And that can cost him customers.
3: When you don't have it and you go 1 week, it's okay. You go 2 weeks in a row, a lot of them move on.
2: For the last couple of weeks, Greg Scott has been on the lookout for lettuce.
8: It wasn't here last week, and I'm glad that it's here this week.
2: He works nearby and often pops over to this market just to peruse.
9: Have you bought lettuce here before?
8: Nope.
9: First time?
8: First time.
9: All right.
8: Well, I'm excited about it.
2: Scott has always liked the idea of buying local, but hasn't always done it, mostly because of convenience, though he has been lately because of cyclospora and other recent outbreaks. He'd like to think he'll keep doing it, but
8: when there's not a situation like this, I think it's harder to maintain that level of awareness and presence to, you know, stay local.
2: And go out of your way to do it. I'm Samantha Fields for Marketplace.
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0: Fargo, KUND Grand Forks, KPRJ Jamestown, KCND Bismarck, KDPR Dickinson, KMPR Minot, KPPW Williston, and KPPD Devils Lake.
1: Partly cloudy and windy today. Highs ranging from the upper 60s far northwestern North Dakota to mid 80s in the far southeast. Williston 55, Minot 59, Minot Air Force Base 59, Bismarck Mandan 66, Dickinson 52, Hedinger 50, Grand Forks 70, Grand Forks Air Force Base 69, Devils Lake 67, Fargo Moorhead 70, Jamestown is 64, and right now the coldest temperature in North Dakota right now is 50 degrees at Hedinger. The warmest is 70 at Grand Forks and Fargo Moorhead. Fog in Cavalier, fog in Gwinner. 6 Central, 5 Mountain.
2: Good morning. Canada has new tariffs on $20 billion worth of American products. Canada's former finance minister compares the U.S. to an unreliable boyfriend. It's Morning Edition from NPR News.
3: The head of the NTSB describes a scene of a Miami plane crash as, quote, utter devastation. I'm Steve Inskeep.
2: And I'm Leila Fadil. The plane tore apart a van. It hit on the ground with 7 people inside. Also, we have a rare view of what's happening in Yemen, where civil war is causing famine. And a rural Minnesota hospital has a strategy to keep its birth center open as so many close. It's Tuesday, September 8th. 40 years ago today, the Oprah Winfrey Show started in national syndication. The news is next.
4: Live from NPR News in Washington, I'm Corva Coleman. Republicans head to Dallas this week for an unconventional midterm convention. As NPR's Tamara Keith reports, this is the first convention for Republicans outside of a presidential election year.
5: The convention is centered around President Trump and his policies, so much so that he's headlining the program both nights. There are questions about how many Republican candidates will actually attend, especially those in tight races trying to get some distance from an unpopular president. But Alex Triantafilou, chairman of the Ohio Republican Party, says he isn't worried.
6: You know, from the very beginning, you know, we were told that we could use this as an opportunity to rally the troops and to raise some money for the party. And those two things have certainly happened.
5: A Democratic Party spokesman is predicting what he calls the worst infomercial in the history of political campaigning. Tamara Keith, NPR News.
4: New Hampshire is holding its primary elections today. Candidates are seeking state and federal offices. 5 people are dead from yesterday's Amazon cargo plane crash in Miami. The chair of the National Transportation Safety Board, Jennifer Homendy, says the plane skidded off the runway and crashed into 2 vehicles. The pilots survived. NPR Chandelise Duster reports Homendy says searchers have recovered the jet's flight data recorders.
7: She said they have teams that are looking at a number of angles, ranging from the crew's flight experience to weather conditions that day. As for the crew, Homendy wouldn't give an update on their status, but she did say that interviews have not been scheduled yet. Homendy said that she would have more information on the crash, and that would be shared today.
4: NPR Chandelise Duster reporting. Israeli officials say they have a plan for, quote, all-out war if violence continues in the occupied West Bank. Israel's defense minister spoke after the stabbing of an Israeli in the West Bank and the death of a Palestinian student in a separate incident. NPR's Kerry Khan has more.
8: Defense Minister Israel Katz says if it's determined that a large-scale attack on military and Jewish settlements is about to happen, troops have been instructed to, quote, launch an all-out campaign. That would include targeted killings of senior Palestinian Authority figures and evacuating and occupying security zones, Katz says, as was done in Gaza. Israel's military says an Israeli farmer was stabbed in the West Bank by a Palestinian assailant who was then tracked down and killed. Separately, a Palestinian university student was killed overnight by Israeli settlers, according to the head of the local village council. The U.S. ambassador to Israel has decried the rise in Israeli settler violence against Palestinians as, quote, terrorism. Kerry Khan, NPR News, Tel Aviv.
4: You're listening to NPR News. From Washington.
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1: Good morning. For Prairie Public, I'm Dave Thompson. When the Big Iron Farm Show opens next week in West Fargo, delegations from abroad will be among those kicking the tires and looking to make trade deals. Drew Combs is executive director of the North Dakota Trade Office. He says while they invite a wide variety of nations to the show, visitor visas are still hard to come by for some of the nations. Combs says it forces the office to look at quality over quantity.
10: We think we got some quality prospective buyers that are coming and really going to take a look at our used equipment there, and hopefully we can post some big numbers after Big Iron's done.
1: Combs says rules recently enacted by the Trump administration have added to the complexity in arranging visits from foreign buyers.
10: You know, unfortunately, I don't know anybody that's going to spend millions of dollars on a piece of equipment not being able to go and kick the tires and that sort of thing, especially if you're buying a used piece of equipment. So that has hurt us, but we are able to pivot and do some online things and basically bring the show to them too with missions and that sort of stuff. So it's been a challenge.
1: Combs says the trade office will be conducting what he's calling a reverse trade mission. The plan is to showcase all of North Dakota by bringing foreign buyers around the state in order to build ideas for future collaborations. The National Weather Service is going to be quite windy statewide today, with stronger wind generally north of I-94. You combine that with low humidity and near critical fire weather conditions expected over southwest into parts of south-central North Dakota. Notably warmer temperatures are expected for Thursday. So today, partly cloudy, windy, highs ranging from the upper 60s far northwest to mid-80s far southeast. At last report, Williston 53, Minot 59, Minot Air Force Base 58, Bismarck Mandan 65, Dickinson 50, Hettinger reporting 52, Grand Forks 66, Grand Forks Air Force Base 65, Devil's Lake 66, Fargo-Moorhead 70, and Jamestown 62. Fog is reported in Cavalier and Gwinner. Warmest temperature in North Dakota right now, 70 in Fargo-Moorhead. Coolest temperature is 50 in Dickinson. So coming up next, Canada's retaliatory tariffs against U.S. imports have gone into effect, and that's escalated the trade war between two close allies. And for Prairie Public, I'm Dave Thompson. We're coming up on 607 Central, 507 Mountain. Also want to pass this along to you. On Main Street, Eric Dethridge takes you on a tour of WOZU, a regenerative nonprofit on the Standing Rock Sioux Reservation, led by former tribal chairman David Archambault. Hear how he's helping connecting people, including himself, with land, animals, and culture. You can listen today on Main Street at 3 p.m. and 7 p.m. Central here on Prairie Public.
3: 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I'm Steve Inskeep.
11: And I'm Layla Faldin. Good morning. Canada's latest tariffs on American products are in place.
3: Prime Minister Mark Carney imposed taxes of up to 50% on a range of American goods entering Canada. He's retaliating for tariffs that President Trump placed on Canadian products like aluminum, steel, and dairy. In a moment, we'll discuss all this with former Canadian Finance Minister Chrystia Freeland, who negotiated with the United States. We begin with the latest news.
11: Reporter Peter Armstrong in Toronto has been following the trade war and joins me now. Good morning, Peter.
12: Good morning.
11: Peter, what is the state of things this morning?
12: Well, so as you say, that midnight last night, this latest round, these counter tariffs from the Canadian government kicked in. And it's like, you know, this is the retaliation to the retaliation of the retaliation to those first tariffs that were imposed 18 months ago, back when Donald Trump first returned to the White House. We're talking about like a $20 billion swath of tariffs, and they are dollar for dollar, though not product for product, with the latest U.S. tariffs imposed when those talks between Canada and the U.S. fell apart last month. But, you know, I really think the line-by-line, sector-by-sector breakdown isn't really the concern. The concern is that we're really now into an escalatory cycle that'll drive up costs and hurt businesses on both sides of the border. The expectation, of course, is that the U.S. is going to respond. And we all know this isn't going to have a huge impact on, like, the macro economy in the U.S., but where this hits, it hurts, right? Kentucky bourbon makers, California winemakers, tourism in all these areas that used to be so frequented by Canadian tourists, that's cost billions of dollars. The auto industry spent like $110 billion on tariffs and tariff-related costs. Canada's the biggest market for U.S. cars, right? U.S. auto exports to Canada plummeted 22% since all this started.
11: So it will be felt in some sectors. How are Canadians feeling this morning?
12: It would be very hard to understate just how angry and betrayed Canadians feel. And it's not just these latest tariffs, and it's not even just the 51st state stuff or, you know, the disrespectful way the administration calls the prime minister governor and all of that. It's the totality of the way Canadians and Canadian businesses feel they've been treated over the last 18 months. Trump has said very clearly that he wants to make Canada a state. Though he doesn't have the power to do that, he was asked if he would use force to make that happen and responded that he would use economic force. Well, Canadians hear that. They see his actions and they feel really that their very independence as a country is at stake. So they're very firmly behind the prime minister on this. But remember, Leila, Canada and the U.S. don't just trade stuff. Those two countries build stuff together. We've built up these incredible and efficient, huge supply chains aimed at bringing down costs and taking advantage of this competitive advantage that we have in North America. Trump has said he wants that to stop. And, you know, Canada looks at that and says, we're the largest customer for 26 states. We're a top three customer for 45 states. Canada's the biggest supplier of U.S. oil, electricity, fertilizer. We're the biggest export markets for autos, more than China, the U.K. and Japan combined. So it's really frustrating, I think, for a lot of Canadians just to see where this has really gotten itself.
11: So where do things stand, though? Does this just keep escalating? Is there a pathway to get trade discussions back on track?
12: I really think that's the concern. The two sides are not talking at this point. Trump is posting maps of North America covered in the U.S. flag, memes of him fighting the prime minister and calling him governor. Defense Secretary Pete Hegseth was recently accused of making fun online of the appearance of a Canadian teenager, army cadet, and her instructor. The premier of Ontario went on TV and said Trump could kiss his you know what. You know, getting out of any conflict is hard. Trade wars are no different. Common ground is really needed, and none of this makes finding that common ground any easier.
11: Reporter Peter Armstrong in Toronto. Thank you, Peter.
12: Yeah, you bet.
13: Chrystia Freeland joins us next. She was the Canadian negotiator when the first Trump administration worked out the U.S.-Mexico-Canada free trade agreement, which Trump called the best trade deal ever. Freeland is author of an upcoming book called Unreliable Boyfriend, an insider's view of dealing with a chaotic superpower, plutocrats, and other complicated people. Ms. Freeland, welcome.
14: Good to be with you, Steve.
13: Okay, so we Americans are an unreliable boyfriend?
14: I'm afraid so. We could call you worse, but Canadians try to be polite.
13: Okay, go on.
14: Well, look, I think report from Toronto that we just heard was really accurate. And what I would start with is reminding Americans we actually have a free trade deal with the United States. And it's a free trade deal that Donald Trump's administration negotiated. President Trump himself called it the best trade deal ever. It's a deal that Nancy Pelosi endorsed and supported. You can't get more bipartisan than that. And so we have a win-win economic relationship governed by that deal. And yet, as your reporter Peter recounted in detail, Canada keeps getting beaten up economically and rhetorically with repeated demands by the president that Canada should become the 51st state. To me, it's absurd. And to me, it's also really, really dangerous.
13: How do you answer Americans in the Midwest, say, whose attitude is, listen, we've just lost too many auto jobs, too many jobs to Canada, too many jobs to Mexico. We need to change things a little bit.
14: I don't think you've lost the jobs to Canada. I actually have a lot of sympathy with the view from the Midwest and other parts of the United States that global trade needed to change. I think the China shock is real. I think China's admission to the WTO was a mistake. And I do think we need to recalibrate global trade to protect blue-collar manufacturing jobs in high-wage countries. The USMCA, the deal that governs Canada-US trade, does that. it includes, and this was the first time a trade deal included a provision like this, Bob Lighthizer and I negotiated it. It includes a provision that protects high wage labor, particularly in the car sector.
13: Well, let's talk about that for a moment, because I'd like your assessment of what Canada is doing in light of the new trade war from the second Trump administration. Canada is increasingly turning to China. So instead of being a U.S. ally against China, which it sounds like you would like, Canada is becoming something closer to a Chinese ally against the United States. Is that the best course or the only course you have?
14: Well, I would say that the big winner from America's bellicose behavior towards its closest allies is China. And I think that's really unfortunate. I'm actually a China hawk. I think China is a threat economically, and I think China's manipulated the global trading system, and that's hurt high-wage, you know, unionized middle-class workers. And I think China has been a threat politically. But the problem for a country like Canada, and you're going to see this increasingly around the world, is if the U.S. is beating up on you, if the U.S. is saying, we want you to become a part of our country, then, you know, unfortunately, you have to find friends in other places.
13: Are you saying Mark Carney's doing the right thing, even though you're a China hawk?
14: I'm saying the United States is doing the wrong thing. And what the United States should be doing is treating its allies like allies. It should be recognizing that trade with your friends is absolutely essential and is a win-win proposition. And if Americans are concerned about China in the world, which I am, the best way to act on China is with an alliance with America's traditional allies. And you would find friends not only in Canada, but I think the Europeans would be very happy to be part of a relationship like that. But it has to start with stopping punching your friends in the face, what Washington is doing right now.
13: The U.S. argument here is simply, we're bigger, so you have to do what we want. Howard Lutnick, the Commerce Secretary, said this in congressional testimony the other day about Vietnam. We're bigger. They just have to do what we want. Treasury Secretary Scott Bessent says this of Canada. You're too small to battle U.S. economic power. Is he right?
14: The reason I laughed when you said that, Steve, is at a crucial moment during the previous round of NAFTA negotiations, in a very small meeting, I got yelled at and I was told exactly that. And I was told, we are 10 times bigger than you, so we should get our way 10 times more than you. That is not a way to have a partnership, and Canadians simply won't stand for it.
13: Chrystia Freeland is a former Deputy Prime Minister of Canada. Thanks for your time. Really appreciate it.
14: My pleasure.
11: Hawaii is on a rare tornado watch as Hurricane Lowell passes just west of the islands. The Category 2 storm is expected to bring powerful waves, flash flooding, and mudslides. NPR's Juliana Kim reports from the island of Oahu.
15: For days, officials and residents in Hawaii have been bracing for Hurricane Lowell, which at one point was a Category 5 storm in the Pacific. The hurricane has now weakened, and the National Weather Service says it won't directly hit the Hawaiian Islands. Still on Monday, Kauai Mayor Derek Kawakami said the storm was a threat.
16: As we have all seen over the last 24 hours, the weather has changed dramatically, and it will continue to change and be more of a challenge as the day goes on into the night, into tomorrow.
15: The National Hurricane Center expects over a foot of rain for Kauai. Meanwhile, Maui, Oahu, and the Big Island could see nearly a foot of precipitation. Forecasters are also monitoring for the possibility of tornadoes, which are rare and tend to be weak in Hawaii. Lowell is expected to move past the Hawaiian Islands by Tuesday evening local time. The high winds and rains hit just weeks after the Big Island was battered by a major hurricane. Earlier this year, Oahu's north shore was wrecked by a series of storms. In both cases, hundreds of homes were damaged and recovery is ongoing. Juliana Kim, NPR News.

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4: And on Prairie Public primetime television tonight, Agent John O'Neill considers assassinating bin Laden before al-Qaeda could act, prompting his separation from the FBI and his hiring as World Trade Center security director just weeks before he died in the attacks. Watch Frontline, The Man Who Knew. It's tonight at 9 Central, 8 Mountain on the television service of Prairie Public. Coming up on 621 Central, 521 Mountain, it's Morning Edition on Prairie Public. Steve Inskeep's next, speaking with journalist Peter Bergen about his latest book called All the President's Wars.
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6: This is Morning Edition from NPR News. I'm Leila Faldin.
7: And I'm Steve Inskeep. This week, the nation marks the 25th anniversary of the 9/11 attacks on the United States. The journalist Peter Bergen says that's long enough ago that for many people, it's not even a distant memory.
8: Yeah, 9/11 was one of the hinge events of American history. And the kids that I teach at Arizona State, and I include graduate students, and they're not kids, were not born or were children on 9/11.
7: Peter Bergen covered terrorism even before that attack. As a CNN producer, he was part of a team that interviewed Osama bin Laden in the 1990s in Afghanistan. After 9/11, he followed the war in Afghanistan, the war in Iraq, anti-terror campaigns around the world, the raid to kill bin Laden, and more. He's written a book about that quarter century called All the President's Wars.
8: It's sort of disappointing, I guess, that we haven't learned from some of the previous mistakes that we've made in the past. Hopefully, we won't keep making them.
7: Bergen says the wars changed American security and American politics. One change was the growth of presidential power, including the power of presidents to go to war, whether the public approves or not.
8: And the biggest example of that, of course, is the Iran War, which is if you were to do a checklist of all the things you'd want to have before you started a war, an imminent threat, public buy-in, congressional authorization, NATO allies, a UN resolution. We don't have any of those.
7: You're telling me there's all these things that should be necessary or traditionally would have been necessary for a president to take the country to war, and we have evolved into a situation where the president can ignore all that and just go to war.
8: It seems so. I mean, obviously after 9/11, President George W. Bush ticked all those boxes. There was an imminent threat. There was a U.S. congressional authorization. There was a U.N. resolution in favor of the right to self-defense. There were the first and only time that all of our NATO allies have come to the collective self-defense under Article 5. So it's eroded over time. But, you know, President Bush obviously eroded it significantly with the Iraq war, where the imminent threat was not true. He didn't have a UN resolution in favor. He didn't have NATO allies except the British, really.
7: He did get some kind of a vote out of Congress.
8: He got a big vote out of Congress. And also, very importantly, Steve, you know, congressional votes are partly based on public opinion. And at the beginning of the war, the Iraq war was quite popular because 75% of Americans were in favor of the war. Now, in the case of the Iran war, at the beginning of the war, it was only 41% of Americans were in favor of the war, which is the lowest number since polling began. And obviously, that number hasn't increased because the war has not gone as promised. So, but I think also President Obama contributed to this imperial presidency. If you think about the Libya war to overthrow Gaddafi, there was a UN resolution in favor of that. There were NATO allies, but he never went to Congress to get authorization. And he said publicly it was his worst mistake.
7: I feel we need, for even some adults listening to this, to recall this is 2011. It's the Arab Spring. There are all these uprisings. Muammar Gaddafi, the leader of Libya, is under pressure. And the U.S. supported with Europeans this campaign to unseat him, right? That's what you're talking about.
8: And President Obama has publicly said that not planning for the day after the fall of Gaddafi was his biggest mistake. Now, you can argue whether or not that's true, but certainly it's his opinion. And there was no plan for the day after. And one of the themes of my book is, like, you've got to plan for the day after, otherwise the you're going to lose the peace even if you've won the war.
7: Did President Trump in his first term also contribute to this gradual expansion of presidential power?
8: I think, you know, if you look at the anti-ISIS campaign, which by any standard was a success, you know, relatively small American fatalities, relatively small amounts of money that the United States spent on those wars.
7: And they smashed ISIS in Syria.
8: They smashed ISIS in Syria and Iraq. Now, I call this strategy go light and go long, meaning it's a relatively small American footprint. In the case of the fight against Iraq, it was Iraqis and Syrians who were doing the fighting and the dying. When the ISIS areas were liberated, it was Syrians and Iraqis who liberated these areas, not Americans on Humvees.
7: Peter Bergen says both Obama and Trump ordered acts of war around the world without engaging the public and without putting many U.S. troops at risk. Often it worked, though it cut the rest of us out of the discussion. Americans do not decide to go to war and are unlikely to be drafted to fight, leaving the job to an all-volunteer military.
8: I'm describing a situation where only 1% of the population really serves, and it's become increasingly cut off from the civilian population in a way that wasn't true during the Korean War or the Vietnam War, where there was a draft. And that allows the president, I think, to, you know, to do things that he or she otherwise might not have been able to do politically.
7: The justification for a president to do what you're describing is, I must act quickly so that we are safe.
8: Yeah.
7: After 25 years of this, are we safer?
8: Well, we are safer in the sense that we have spent a tremendous amount, not just on our offensive measures, but I mean, the defensive measures we have are extraordinary. There was no TSA before 9/11. There was no Department of Homeland Security, which is the largest government agency outside the Pentagon. The number of FBI-led joint terrorism task forces has tripled since 9/11. The intelligence budget has quintupled. So, yeah, I think we're a lot safer. And that, you know, if you, on the positive side of the ledger, there hasn't been an attack on any scale by a foreign terrorist organization since 9/11, other than one attack in Pensacola, Florida, which killed three American soldiers in 2019 by a Saudi military officer.
7: So you've concluded that we're safer, but of course what we want to do is be safe and free.
8: Mm.
7: Are we as free as we were before 9/11?
8: Well, no. Part of that is technology. I mean, when you or I walk out of this building, there are cameras observing our movements, whatever.
7: Facial recognition. Somebody could probably follow all my movements or yours. Yeah.
8: I mean, so a lot of these technologies may have been sped up by the war. Companies like Palantir basically came out of the counterterrorism war. But that said, some of these big technological changes were happening independently of what happened in the post-9/11 period.
7: If we assume that it's supposed to be a democracy and remain a democracy, and we should have some voice in foreign affairs and national security and try somehow to be thoughtful and participate while not getting in the way of what needs to be done, can you imagine some way that Americans could re-engage in national security and have some meaningful voice in it?
8: Well, that would mean that Congress would have to take its responsibilities more seriously. I mean, I think the erosion of Congress' ability to kind of be involved in these national security decisions is an erosion of the public's ability to be involved in these national security decisions, and we need to go back to that. Certainly the founders didn't intend, the whole point of the exercise was to make ensure that a king-like figure just didn't take the nation to war on a personal whim.
7: Peter Bergen's latest book is called All the President's Wars. Peter, thanks for coming by.
8: Thank you, Steve.
7: This is NPR News.
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10: Live from NPR News in Washington, I'm Dave Mattingly. About $20 billion worth of American goods are now subject to Canadian tariffs. They went into effect this morning as promised by Canada's prime minister in response to levies imposed by President Trump on Canadian products, as Dan Karpinchuk reports.
11: Nearly 700 American products are now subject to Canadian tariffs ranging from 15 to 50%. The targeted measures will include commodities like steel and aluminum, household items such as appliances, electronics, perfume and makeup, as well as dairy and plywood. Ottawa had threatened the countermeasures after President Trump slapped new 50% tariffs on Canadian goods nearly 3 weeks ago. Trump has threatened to retaliate again. And Trump has set his sights on the Montreal-based plane maker Bombardier, saying they would no longer be allowed to sell in the U.S. unless they manufactured there. Bombardier employs about 3,000 Americans at factories in Kansas and Texas and maintains service facilities in multiple states. For NPR News, I'm Dan Karpinchuk in Toronto.
10: This is primary day in New Hampshire, where voters are choosing candidates for seats in Congress, the state legislature, and for governor. More than a dozen candidates, Republicans and Democratic, are vying for the Senate seat being vacated by Democratic Senator Jean Shaheen. She's not running for re-election in November. This is NPR News from Washington.
12: Good morning. For Prairie Public, I'm Dave Thompson. Fall is typically the time of year when prevention experts raise awareness about domestic violence. As Mike Moen reports, in North Dakota, outreach leaders are getting ahead of the game.
13: The Center for Rural Health teamed up with the North Dakota Domestic and Sexual Violence Coalition on a late summer event. Speakers wanted to get the public caught up to speed on the latest numbers, along with red flags in troubled relationships. The coalition's Kayla Jones says during her career, it's been awfully rewarding when a survivor she's assisted is able to escape a dangerous situation.
14: It could be a huge win. Like, she got away, the abuser was prosecuted, and it has consequences.
13: Jones says domestic violence involves patterns of threatening behavior where the abusive partner wants power and control. That includes preventing the other partner from working or trying to control their social interactions. The coalition says last year, North Dakota Advocacy Center served more than 6,200 new victims. I'm Mike Moen.
12: Partly cloudy and windy statewide today. Highs ranging from the upper 60s far northwest to mid-80s far southeast. Williston 53, Minot 59, Minot Air Force Base 59, Bismarck Mandan 65, Dickinson 50, Hettinger 52, Grand Forks 66, Grand Forks Air Force Base 66, Devil's Lake 66, Fargo-Moorhead 70, and Jamestown is 62 degrees. So the warm spot in North Dakota is 70 at Fargo-Moorhead. The cool spot's 50 at Dickinson. Some light fog reported in the Cavalier area as well as the Gwinner area. Coming up next on Morning Edition, who has the right to sue the president? Leila Falda asked Georgetown Law Professor Stephen Vladeck about the Supreme Court's approach to standing when it comes to the Trump administration. A little bit later this half hour, a new space at the National Civil Rights Museum in Memphis explores the recent past and future of the movement. From the Prairie Public Newsroom, I'm Dave Thompson. We're coming up on 6:34 Central, 5:34 Mountain.

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1: 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I'm Steve Inskeep.
2: And I'm Leila Fadel. Who has the right to sue the president? That's a question that's being raised by a number of recent rulings by the Supreme Court. It's allowing construction of President Trump's ballroom at the White House to continue, saying that an architectural historian's objections weren't enough to allow a lawsuit to go ahead. The court has also recently declined to block the administration's plan to restrict mail-in ballots. Stephen Vladek has been watching all this. He's a constitutional law expert and a professor at Georgetown Law. Professor, good morning and welcome back to the program.
3: Good morning, Leila. Thanks for having me back.
2: What do these two cases tell us about who can prevail in a lawsuit that tries to check executive power?
3: I think they tell us a couple of things, and they're going in somewhat different directions. Okay. So in the mail-in ballots case, the Supreme Court's first ruling a couple of weeks ago was that the blue states challenging President Trump's executive order didn't have standing, like they weren't the right parties to bring the lawsuit, mostly because they sued too soon. They sued before the USPS had issued its final rule. That's now happened. And so in that case, the procedural problem was temporary. In the ballroom case, what the Supreme Court held last week was that the National Trust for Historic Preservation just doesn't have standing at all. That's a permanent ruling that's going to make it very hard for anyone to challenge how President Trump does or doesn't reconstruct the White House.
2: And so as a constitutional law expert, when you're watching this, what is your biggest concern about the future given these rulings?
3: So I think the problem, Leila, is that the Supreme Court's hostility to standing in these kinds of cases, first, has been a bit inconsistent historically. The justices have a remarkable tendency to stretch standing rules to allow lawsuits, for example, the challenge to President Biden's student loan debt forgiveness program. Second is, I think all of the doctrine presupposes that there are other checks, that the courts are not the only mechanism for enforcing the separation of powers, principally that Congress would actually do more to stand up for its own authority over appropriations and other topics. And I think, Leila, what we're seeing is that piece of it has totally broken down.
2: And so people are going to the Supreme Court because Congress is not doing its job?
3: 100%. I think the hard question is, should the Supreme Court adjust its standing doctrine to account for the political reality that we live in? And I think we're seeing increasingly the costs of the court's refusal to do so.
2: But should it? I mean, should it be stepping in where Congress should be the one saying, actually, this money is not appropriated for that?
3: I think this is a really big and good question. And I think the short answer is there are good arguments on both sides. The problem, again, is that the court itself has been inconsistent about standing. If we could point to 40, 50 years of consistent, rigid enforcement of the same objective principles, we could say, you know, now's not the time for the court to turn its back on those principles. But the court's standing jurisprudence has been a muddle for decades. I think that's the problem of the current moment, which is a court that seems to be acting inconsistently in a way that has the remarkable tendency to enable what may very well be unlawful behavior by President Trump.
2: This is a court that is majority conservative justices. Are you saying that they're acting in a partisan way when you call it inconsistent?
3: So I think the problem is that whether it's partisan or not is very much an assessment of their motives. It certainly appears that the justices tend to be stricter about enforcing these kinds of procedural requirements like standing when they're being invoked against Republican presidents than when they're being invoked against Democratic presidents. I think that's what gives rise at least to the appearance that the justices are playing partisan political favorites.
2: Are there other big cases coming down the pipe where you're looking when it comes to the issue of standing?
3: Sure. I mean, I think there are already a couple working their way through the courts about other funding claims. But I think the real question is going to be whether if Democrats retake either chamber of Congress come January 2027, we're going to see the chambers themselves start trying to bring these lawsuits where the standing arguments the Supreme Court has relied on to this point probably wouldn't apply. Those cases would be hard to duck, and that could be one of the really important consequences if there's a shift in power in Washington come next January.
2: That's Stephen Vladeck. He's a professor at Georgetown Law and an expert on the Supreme Court. Thank you so much for your time.
3: Thank you.
1: A nonprofit group has been trucking a piece of 9/11 history around this country. It's a huge steel beam from the ruins of the World Trade Center. Today it reaches the White House. NPR's Quill Lawrence was there in an earlier stop in a New York town.
4: An honor guard of New York City police and firefighters stood at attention as the truck pulled in a plaza in West Point, New York. The sides of the flatbed fold open, and there's a rusted steel beam caked with concrete.
5: Pretty impressive. Yeah.
4: Several hundred people are gathered under a tent here for the event. In the front row are four soldiers awarded the Medal of Honor.
6: My name is Kenneth J. David, and I earned the Medal of Honor as PFC.
4: Private First Class Kenneth David repeatedly exposed himself to enemy fire and saved his army company in Vietnam 56 years ago. He remembers September 11th, but he knows there are many people here who don't.
6: Always remember who we are and what we stand for and try not to let it happen again.
4: That's the point of this project launched by the Tunnel to Towers Foundation, which builds homes for disabled veterans and first responders. The name honors Stephen Siller, a firefighter who ran through the tunnel from Brooklyn to Ground Zero, where he died. His brother Frank chairs the foundation.
7: It's personal, and a lot of people here went overseas and served. And thank God the ones that are here, you know, survived. But, you know, over 7,000 men and women who served our country died on the global war on terror.
4: People line up to get a look at the steel beam. They can touch it, take pictures. Helena and Marilyn Dooley are starting 8th and 10th grade.
8: We can learn about how, like, heroic some of these people were that we've never known about before from these, like, memorials and stuff.
9: I also want to learn my American history and, like, what happened and how, like, heroic these people were to help everybody.
4: They came with her mom, Chrissy Dooley. She was living in Manhattan and saw the towers fall. She moved out of the city soon after.
10: Like 2 years after 9/11, I moved up to the Hudson Valley. It was so hard between anthrax in the subways and constant evacuations. And then there was the blackout right after. And I think it was just a lot of people really struggled afterwards. And those are like the unspoken stories. It was really a challenging time.
4: She says she's been trying all these years to explain to her kids the size of it, the weight of that day, and how this 8.5-ton steel beam is just a fraction of it.
11: Please bow your heads and join me in a moment of silence in honor of those who made the supreme sacrifice. May they never be forgotten.
4: Quill Lawrence, NPR News, West Point, New York.

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1: This is Dakota Datebook for September 8th. The 1916 presidential campaign occurred during the Mexican Revolution and World War I. Americans wanted no part of foreign wars. Woodrow Wilson campaigned with the slogan, "He kept us out of war." But Wilson was a practical man. He knew he had to have a plan in case it was impossible for the United States to remain neutral, and that plan had to include financing. Wilson proposed the 1916 Emergency Revenue Act. It was aimed at increasing federal revenue through tax reforms. It marked a shift in U.S. fiscal policy, responding to the financial needs of World War I and laying the groundwork for future tax structures. In March of 1916, North Dakota newspapers reported on what was in the proposed legislation. The main piece of the bill was an increase in income taxes, which was designed to raise $100 million. A tax on the manufacture of munitions was expected to raise between $25 million and $40 million. And another $20 million would be raised through taxes on a variety of products, including beer and whiskey. On this date in 1916, President Wilson signed the Emergency Revenue Act. Of special interest to most Americans was the increase in the income tax. The lowest rate increased from 1% to 2%. The top rate for Americans making more than $2 million per year increased to a staggering 15%. Wilson was able to convince Americans that a shared sacrifice was necessary. While the act gained the support of political leaders who understood the need for increased revenue, others were skeptical. One review of the act noted that taxation is the art of so plucking the goose as to secure the largest amount of feathers with the least amount of squawking. Presidents frequently enlisted the help of North Dakotans for advice and assistance. When Wilson was elected, he knew his policies would affect the size and scope of government. With finances as the centerpiece of his policies, he wanted a strong man as his treasurer. He appointed John Burke from Rolla. As North Dakota governor, Burke had implemented many progressive reforms, including the creation of the Office of Tax Commissioner. Wilson made a wise choice. Burke was a capable treasurer. Although he was a Republican, even Democrats acknowledged that he had managed the country's money very carefully. Today's Dakota Datebook was written by Dr. Carol Butcher. I'm Merrill Pepcorn.
2: Dakota Datebook is produced in cooperation with the State Historical Society of North Dakota, with funding by the Study ND, North Dakota's largest lifelong learning community.
0: It's Morning Edition from NPR News. I'm Steve Inskeep.
3: And I'm Leila Fawdon. The yellow-legged hornet is originally from Asia, but the invasive species is quickly spreading across two southern U.S. states, where it's threatening honeybee colonies. South Carolina Public Radio's Victoria Hansen reports.
4: Yellow-legged hornets stalk honeybees. They hover near hives and wait for pollen-laden bees to return from foraging. Then the hornets ambush and dismember the bees, devouring only the middle, the thorax, to feed their young. Longtime beekeeper David Arnold of Hilton Head Island says his colonies have become crime scenes, with honeybees reluctant to leave home.
5: They, you know, watch their sisters get eaten on the way back in, and they effectively hunker down.
4: Arnold says he's lost numerous colonies to this invasive species, now preying upon South Carolina and Georgia's Lowcountry. He farms out bees to pollinate produce.
5: I've had farmers come and watch the hornets eat the bees and weep. Just weep.
6: My number one question is, what's going to happen to agriculture?
4: That's Brad Cavan. He worries about pollination. He leads the state's invasive species response team for yellow-legged hornets. Cavan hunts hornets with teammates like Caroline Oatley.
7: I just heard one. It literally sounds like meow.
4: Oatley tries to track the neon-legged killers by catching them. She's armed with a paint pen and a net.
7: I've got her pinned down.
4: Oatley carefully paints the hornet's belly bright orange, then releases it.
7: We're going to wait. We're going to see how many minutes it takes for her to come back, and that'll potentially give us a closer location of where that nest is.
4: But hornet nests can be hard to find, even though some grow as large as an exercise ball. The light brown layers are often tucked beneath the roof or in trees hidden by palm fronds and Spanish moss.
6: This is the perfect location for an invasive species like this to take hold.
4: Cavan says the hornets first appeared in Georgia in 2023, most likely hitchhiking aboard a cargo ship. He says a year later, his team found 16 nests in South Carolina. This year, they've destroyed roughly 500. Cavan says his team relies on federal funding. In Georgia, trackers also get state funding. They've removed about 80 nests this year. Now North Carolina has had sightings too. Exterminator Nate Krellis is ready to take out a nest. But first, he puts on protective clothes. Then he faces off with angry hornets at the entrance.
8: I'm going to use a piece of a sponge to cover the hole, stop them from leaving.
4: Krellis injects the nest with an insecticide. He removes the grapefruit-sized nest from beneath a porch. Bigger nests are often beyond his ladder's reach. That's when tree climbers are called in. They use special ropes and machines to catapult as high as 100 feet. They cut a limb and the nest comes down. It can hold thousands of hornets. Removing nests can be costly. Cavan says as much as $3,000 each. On Hilton Head Island, Michael Lewis's wife has spotted three.
9: She happened to be floating in our pool and just looked up and said, "Mike, that's not a pine cone up there."
4: Cavan encourages people to look up and report nests. He says his team needs help eradicating this elusive and aggressive predator. For NPR News, I'm Victoria Hansen on Hilton Head Island.
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11: Hey there, I'm Michelle Martin. 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And on the U.S. Highway 2 corridor, there are transmitters in Williston, Minot, Devil's Lake, and Grand Forks. It's pretty powerful to know that listeners like you provide the financial backing to make all that listening possible. 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
14: 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Coming up in a few minutes, a new space at the National Civil Rights Museum in Memphis explores the recent past and future of that movement. Our time, 6:51 Central, 5:51 Mountain. 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
3: It's Morning Edition from NPR News. I'm Leila Faudel.
0: And I'm Steve Inskeep. The National Civil Rights Museum in Memphis is an authority on the history of the civil rights movement, from slavery to desegregation to the assassination of Martin Luther King. Now a redesign of part of the museum focuses on campaigns and struggles of the present day. Katie Reardon of WKNO reports.
15: Vita Ajamu works at the National Civil Rights Museum and is standing in front of an exhibit that's deeply personal to her.
16: So what we are looking at here artifacts that I once held when I was advocating for freedom and justice for my brother. This clemency now sign.
15: The display tells the story of her brother, Robert Shipp, with the age of 21, was sentenced to life for a nonviolent drug offense under mandatory minimum guidelines enacted as part of a tough-on-crime push in the 1980s and 90s. Ajamu still gets emotional.
16: Because I think about the time that he lost, but then the other side of it, I see gratitude.
15: Gratitude because after serving almost 26 years, Shipp was released from prison in 2019 as a result of national sentencing reforms. Throughout his detention, Ajamu worked to shed light on his case, mass incarceration, and what she says are disproportionate punishments. Examples of contemporary advocates like her are now featured in the museum.
16: We also serve as a catalyst to inspire action for positive change.
15: The core of the National Civil Rights Museum is built around the Lorraine Motel balcony where Dr. King was killed. Across the street is the Legacy Building, which is also the former rooming house where his assassin took aim. This year, the museum reopened the space after a $38 million modernization. Museum President Russ Wigginton says the goal is for younger generations to connect the past with the present.
17: When they think about the question, what happened to the movement after Dr. King died? There's an answer, and the answer is the ongoing civil and human rights movement of the last 50 plus years.
15: This includes an exhibit on the Poor People's Campaign, the rise of Black political representation, and movements like Black Lives Matter and the 2020 racial justice protests. One central gallery builds on themes of inequality from Dr. King's final book. Museum historian Ryan Jones says the installations spotlight present-day disparities in areas like housing and education.
18: Now, you're looking at what types of things that you're being taught. Is African-American history being taught? Are you getting the same opportunities in higher education?
15: Many of these issues are currently being debated in the public square. Wigginton says it's critical for the museum to be nonpartisan and welcoming to all. But it doesn't shrink from topics that might provoke discomfort.
17: We try to make sure wherever you are on the comfort barometer, you at least feel like this is a place that is going to be supportive and

0: killed Martin Luther King Jr., the search for answers begins.
1: The preserved bathroom and window where James Earl Ray is believed to have fired from. But now, Jones, the historian, says the exhibit adds more information about enduring doubts from King's family and others that Ray acted alone.
2: What the museum wanted to do was to address those lingering questions in the most in-depth way possible and to provide the visitor a full comprehensive story as to what took place.
1: Another lingering question is, what comes next? Wigginton says the museum's expansion comes at a time when achievements of the civil rights era are being tested and rolled back. Ultimately, though, he wants people to leave inspired.
3: Coretta Scott King reminded us that every generation has to sort of establish its own rules around what it means to be free.
1: And what it means to live in a civil and just society. For NPR News, I'm Katie Reardon in Memphis.
4: Bells are ringing, loudspeakers are blaring, tens of millions of American students are back in school. And for some, it's their first day ever. VPM's Megan Polly reports on the big feelings that come with it.
5: About 45 minutes outside of Richmond, Virginia, they've got the red carpet rolled out for kids as they get off the bus at Charles City Elementary.
6: Happy first day!
5: Staff blew bubbles and cheered to welcome kids like Kingsley Stewart.
7: And guess what?
5: What?
7: My daddy said, don't lose my backpack.
5: Jacqueline Salas greeted 3 and 4-year-olds as they walked into her class.
8: Good morning, Olivia.
9: Good morning.
8: How are you?
9: Good.
8: Are you okay?
9: Yeah.
8: Okay. What's this?
9: Are you Hello Kitty?
8: A Hello Kitty. Oh, beautiful job. Thank you, Olivia.
5: Olivia Person's mom, Chelsea, said her daughter was so excited for school, she ran down the hall by herself.
10: I love you. Have a good day. You're being a big girl. So, sissy, bye-bye.
9: Bye, Zarya.
5: There was a range of emotions.
9: It's going to be so great.
5: How do you feel about the first day of school? That's okay.
11: Was anybody a little scared or nervous to come to school today?
12: Not me.
11: Good.
5: Kelly Arell is in her 11th year of teaching preschool here.
13: The typical first day involves a little bit of tears, sometimes a lot of tears, some apprehension.
5: She read The Kissing Hand once her kids got settled in after breakfast. It's about a little raccoon named Chester who was afraid to go to school.
11: Chester Raccoon stood at the edge of the forest and cried. I don't want to go to school, he told his mother.
5: First days aren't just emotional for kids. The school also held its annual Boohoo Breakfast for parents. It's a place for them to commiserate.
14: I feel better than what I thought. My emotions, earlier this morning, I wasn't too excited, but he's excited, so I'm excited for him.
5: Javon Howard dropped off his 4-year-old son, Nolan, for his first day of preschool.
14: He was ready to put his backpack on. He was ready when he got here. But when he got into class, it was a different situation. He's okay now, but we shall see. Like every time I look around the corner, I see him looking for me.
5: For Jessica Quavers, it's her 4-year-old daughter Ava's second year of preschool. And this year...
15: No boo-hoo, though. No boo-hoo. It's okay.
5: Ava was a little nervous, but her mom gave her a quick hug goodbye and sent her off into a new school year. For NPR News, I'm Megan Polly in Charles City, Virginia.
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17: Partly cloudy and windy today, highs ranging from the upper 60s far northwest to mid-80s far southeast. Williston 53, Minot 59, Minot Air Force Base 59, Bismarck Mandan 65, Dickinson 50, Hettinger 52, Grand Forks 66, Grand Forks Air Force Base 66, Devil's Lake 66, Fargo-Moorhead 70, Jamestown reporting 62, and that's what we have this morning. Fog in the Cavalier area, fog in the Gwinner area right now. 7 o'clock Central.

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1: Good morning. Democrats want the midterms to be a referendum on President Trump. So does President Trump. Republicans are putting him front and center at a gathering that is supposed to help them win. It's Morning Edition from NPR News. Head of the NTSB describes a scene of a Miami plane crash as, quote, utter devastation. I'm Steve Inskeep.
2: And I'm Leila Fadil. The plane tore apart. A van it hit on the ground with seven people inside. Also, we have a rare view of what's happening in Yemen, where civil war is causing famine. And a rural Minnesota hospital has a strategy to keep its birth center open as so many close. It's Tuesday, September 8th, 40 years ago today, the Oprah Winfrey Show started in national syndication. The news is next.
3: Live from NPR News in Washington, I'm Corva Coleman. Canada imposed up to $20 billion in tariffs overnight on a variety of American products. Canada is retaliating for President Trump's tariffs on Canadian goods. The U.S. formerly participated in the U.S.-Mexico-Canada Agreement, a free trade pact that was reached during Trump's first term in office. Chrystia Freeland is Canada's former finance minister. She helped negotiate the deal and says at the time, both Trump and Canada agreed to protect blue-collar workers.
4: I do think we need to recalibrate global trade to protect blue-collar manufacturing jobs in high-wage countries. The USMCA, the deal that governs Canada-US trade, does that. It includes, and this was the first time a trade deal included a provision like this, it includes a provision that protects high-wage labor, particularly in the car sector.
3: Former Canadian Finance Minister Chrystia Freeland. A Trump-backed super PAC has begun spending money in the toss-up Texas U.S. Senate race. NPR Stephen Fowler reports on the PAC's first spending of the general election.
5: Trump's MAGA Inc., along with top Republican Party-aligned committees, are sitting on massive piles of cash that they could spend to help shape the midterms. But over the summer, the question shifted from where they would spend it to if they would spend at all. Over the weekend, the super PAC disclosed its first spending, $10 million in Texas. That money is split between ads supporting Republican Senate nominee Ken Paxton and opposing Democrat James Tallarico, who has largely had the airwaves to himself for much of the summer in the tightly contested race. Stephen Fowler, NPR News.
3: Voters in New Hampshire are going to the polls today for the state's primary elections. Candidates are running for state and federal offices. Elections officials across the U.S. and millions of voters are waiting for court rulings on a plan by the U.S. Postal Service to restrict mail-in voting for the midterm elections in November. NPR's Hansi Lo Wong says a federal judge is blocking sections of that plan for now.
6: The Trump administration has asked both the Supreme Court and the first U.S. Circuit Court of Appeals to clear the way for new requirements from the U.S. Postal Service for the president's attempt to limit mail-in voting. At issue is whether USPS has the authority to refuse to deliver mail-in ballots to voters in states where election officials do not turn over voter lists to the mailing agency and do not have certain barcodes in their ballot envelopes. We should note USPS is a financial supporter of NPR. A federal judge extended a block on those requirements last week after finding that USPS has no authority to impose them on states. And a whistleblower report claims the Postal Service's systems for enforcing those requirements have not been properly tested and could derail mail-in voting for the midterm general election, which has already started in North Carolina. Hansi Lo Wong, NPR News.
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0: And good morning for Prairie Public. I'm Dave Thompson. When the Big Iron Farm Show opens next week in West Fargo, delegations from abroad will be among those kicking the tires and looking to make trade deals. Drew Combs is executive director of the North Dakota Trade Office. He says while they invite a wide array that is of nations to the show, visitor visas are still hard to come by for some nations, and Combs says this forces the office to look at quality over quantity.
8: We think we got some quality prospective buyers that are coming and really going to take a look at our used equipment there, and hopefully we can post some big numbers after Big Iron's done.
0: Combs says rules recently enacted by the Trump administration have added to the complexity in arranging visits from foreign buyers.
8: You know, unfortunately, I don't know anybody that's going to spend millions of dollars on a piece of equipment not being able to go and kick the tires and that sort of thing, especially if you're buying a used piece of equipment. So that has hurt us, but we are able to pivot and do some online things and basically bring the show to them, too, with missions and that sort of stuff. So it's been a challenge.
0: Combs says the trade office will be conducting what he called a reverse trade mission. The plan is to showcase North Dakota by bringing the foreign buyers around the state in order to build some ideas for future collaborations. It will be quite windy today in North Dakota, with strongest winds generally north of I-94. Combined with low humidity, near critical fire weather conditions expected over southwest into parts of south-central North Dakota. And it's going to warm up on Thursday. Today, partly cloudy and windy, highs ranging from the upper 60s far northwest to around 85 in southeastern North Dakota. This hour, Williston 56, Minot 59, Minot Air Force Base 59, Bismarck Mandan 64, Dickinson 52, Hettinger 52, Grand Forks Fog 67, Grand Forks Air Force Base 67, Devil's Lake 62, Fargo Moorhead 70, Jamestown is 65 degrees. Pretty windy in northwestern North Dakota, winds are gusting to over 30 miles per hour in the Tioga area. Also some light fog reported in the Cavalier area. Warmest temperature is 70. That's at Fargo and Gwinner. Coolest temperature in North Dakota right now is 52. That's at Hettinger and Dickinson. So coming up next on Morning Edition, the Republican Party is calling it a Trump-a-palooza. The party is throwing an unconventional convention in Dallas this week to try to boost Republican voter enthusiasm. And for Prairie Public, I'm Dave Thompson, 707 Central, 607 Mountain, Prairie Public, telling the stories of North Dakota and of our Prairie region.

0: It's Morning Edition from NPR News. I'm Steve Inskeep.
1: And I'm Leila Fadel. Good morning. Starting tomorrow, Republicans will gather in Dallas for an unconventional midterm convention. Political parties typically hold big televised conventions every 4 years before presidential elections. But this is not a presidential election year, and midterm conventions, they're just not a thing. NPR senior political correspondent Tamara Keith reports President Trump will be the star of this show.
2: The convention is being billed as a Trump-a-palooza. Not my word. The chairman of the Republican National Committee, Joe Gruters, keeps calling it that. President Trump will be the headliner for the two-night convention both nights. Now, it would be reasonable to ask why Republicans trying to hang on to their narrow majorities in the House and the Senate would want to train so much attention on a president whose approval rating is deeply underwater. At a recent campaign rally, Trump laid out the theory of the case.
3: And the problem that we have is they say that Trump does great when he's on the ballot, but when he's not on the ballot, his people don't come and they don't vote for senators, congressmen, and other Republicans.
2: Polls show Democratic voters are far more energized about these midterms than Republicans. So Trump offered a prescription, or rather a plea.
3: So what I really want you to do is pretend, please, that I'm on the ballot. Just come and vote. It's so important.
2: This is a wildly different approach than that taken by most presidents whose parties are facing political headwinds in a midterm year. At one of the few rallies then-President Biden attended in 2022, he even joked about how best to support a Democratic senator.
4: He's up for re-election this year. And I told him, I'll come campaign for him or against him, whichever will help the most.
2: But President Trump has never been one to go along with the normal rules of politics. Last week, a Trump-aligned political dark money group went up on air with two midterm campaign ads.
5: We gave you no tax on tips, no tax on overtime.
2: Neither ad mentioned Republicans in the House and Senate. Both had a lot of slow motion footage of the president.
6: He's fighting for you every day. Help him finish the job.
2: Convention organizers say it will focus on the issues shaping the midterms, including lowering costs and raising incomes, securing the border, and protecting American values. Fewer than half of the Republican candidates in competitive House and Senate races are listed as convention speakers. Talking to reporters on Capitol Hill last week, vulnerable Republican Congressman Zach Nunn of Iowa said he's out.
7: We're going to be back in our district working hard.
2: At a White House press briefing, Vice President Vance, who will also speak at the convention, dismissed attendance concerns.
8: The president and I can go and make that argument on national TV. We don't need a congressman in a tight race to be there in all cases. Sometimes it might be better if that guy's out there raising money. But I think people are going to make a determination. What is the best way for me to spend my time as a candidate?
2: Democratic consultant and pollster John Anzalone has been going to presidential conventions for decades.
9: Most elected officials don't even want to go to those. I mean, the expiration date on conventions have passed a long, long time ago.
2: He predicts this convention will be a dud.
9: He has created an economic and political environment that is disastrous for Republicans running for office. And this Republican convention is not going to change that narrative one iota for the midterm elections.
2: People attending the convention say they hope it will raise money for Republicans, energize the party faithful, and drive a focused message heading into the midterms. Terry Schilling, president of a Republican advocacy group called the American Principles Project, will be there, and he's pumped.
10: Running to President Trump and defending his record, I think, is an interesting strategy. And I think it is so interesting that it just might work. We've tried running away from the president in previous midterms, and we almost always lose.
2: He added it may just be their best shot at saving their losses in what is widely expected to be a tough year for Republicans. Tamara Keith, NPR News.
0: Jonah Goldberg has been listening with us. He's co-founder of the conservative online site, The Dispatch. Jonah, welcome back.
11: Always great to be here.
0: Okay, here's my question. Really important point. Republicans are calling it Trumpapalooza. It seems to me that Trumpalooza would be simpler to say, fewer syllables. What do you think?
11: Yeah, but it has to be more evocative. I mean, they could call it Burning Man, but that would really freak people out.
0: So what do you think of this event?
11: So, I mean, I just very big picture and one correction. for the most part, midterm elections are not things, as you said in the setup, but there actually were a couple of them in the 1970s. But the whole, and some Republicans will say, well, they are precedent. Democrats did it in the 1970s. But that sort of underscores my objection to this. The midterm conventions that the Democrats did in the 1970s were actually kind of sort of like actual conventions. I mean, Jimmy Carter had defended the one in 1978 by saying, I believe it is very important to me as president and also as head of the Democratic Party to have my successes and failures assessed objectively and openly by Democrats representing the grassroots of our nation. Hmm. Now, the thing is, they had debates about resolutions and policies, and they had committees, and they had floor votes and all that kind of stuff. This thing is just, it's a basically the political version of a ShamWow infomercial.
0: And it's not just that it's a commercial. I mean, I've been reading your writing about this, and it's very interesting. There used to be tons and tons of conventions all through American politics, including the presidential nominating conventions. And as you point out, they were where party delegates representing different regions and different groups argued about their interests. It was about the democratic process. And now I think you're telling me this Trumpapalooza is one more event that is about exactly one person.
11: Yes, and that's that gets us to the punditry and the political strategy of this. The bet, as the excellent setup piece pointed out, is that normally in midterms, basically every major wave midterm of the last half century, the party in power, the party in the White House, wants to make it a choice. The party out of power wants to make it a referendum, and the referendum party always wins that argument, and it ends up being a referendum anyway. So their theory is that if Trump is in the 30s in his approval rating, if he can get it up to the 40s, maybe he'll be less of a drag on some of these marginal races. I actually think on paper, it's not a crazy idea. Mm-hmm. I just think in reality, it's cuckoo for Cocoa Puffs. Because the simple fact is, the country, Trump right now, I just looked it up, is at about 22% approval among independents.
0: Wow.
11: The country has enormous Trump fatigue. Trump is still running as if he's taking on the establishment when he is basically the establishment. He has been the most popular, the most powerful figure in American politics for a decade now. Even when he was out of office, he defined the conversation a lot of time. And people are just exhausted with it and want to turn the channel. And the idea of doing two nights of like Trump rally meets crazy AI video is not, well, let's put it this way. I think it's going to turn off more people than it attracts. It's sort of like the salesman who says, sure, we're losing money on every sale, but we'll make up for it in volume.
0: I'm glad you mentioned AI, because I've been thinking about another aspect of this. The president is using more and more AI in his posts on social media. His output, if that's the word, over the weekend included 7 posts, I believe, about renaming New Mexico, New America, including an AI-generated post that showed him pasting the word America on a New Mexico sign. What do Republicans think of the president's focus, his emphasis on matters like that rather than, I don't know, the cost of groceries?
11: He's been on this weekend. He was posting on True Social like an escape monkey from a cocaine study. And you barely covered some of the more egregious things that he did. And I think it is part of the broader pattern people are factoring into things, which is just simply that he is retreating to his safe places, his comfort zone. He wants to talk about building stuff, ballrooms. He likes to talk about putting his name on things. He likes doing things with a pen and a phone, you know, in terms of executive power. And I think it's just sort of breaking through that he just cannot sustain a conversation about the issues that at least the pollsters tell us Americans want him to be focusing on. And I think the problem for Republicans is, you know, the Democrats said, we want to make this a referendum on Donald Trump. And Donald Trump says, I accept your terms. You had Mike Johnson, the Speaker of the House, basically go out and say a vote in the midterms is a vote for or against Donald Trump. And again, I just think that at the end of the day, that's going to cost them more than benefit them, because at the margins,
0: I can hear, though, with the social media as well as with the convention, this argument that we heard in Tamara's story, that's so crazy it just might work, as they say in the movies. It enrages liberals. It maybe does fire up Trump voters who are not otherwise fired up. And in a fragmented media environment, most people won't even pay attention.
11: Yeah, I mean, look, that's part of the theory. That's part of the theory on paper that I think works. It's basically, the way I imagine it is they brought Trump a bunch of different strategies for the midterms because Trump is sitting on, you know, a dragon's hoard of money, which he says is my money on these various PACs that he controls. Mm-hmm. And I bet you they gave him a bunch of different plans. And one was like, give money to the actual campaigns or give them to these campaign committees or do this or do that. And oh, yeah, where you can just spend it all on talking about how awesome you are. And he's like, that's the plan. And I think that that's sort of the fundamental problem is that with everything, if it's not about him, Trump cannot muster a lot of energy for it. And the theory is that the people who loved his act 10 years ago will still love it, that crowd will turn out and hold up their lighters and say Freebird one more time.
0: And maybe he'll spend that dragon's hoard of money, as you called it. Jonah, thanks so much. Really appreciate it.
11: See you, man.
0: Jonah Goldberg of The Dispatch. 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
15: We're in the 10th anniversary year of the Dakota Access Pipeline protests. And despite the pushback that drew people from, well, everywhere, legal fights were lost and the oil is flowing under the Missouri. One of the public faces of the No DAPL movement was former tribal chairman David Archambault. 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I'm Eric Dethridge. 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
16: Coming up next on Morning Edition, Leila Faldo speaks with Carl Scowl of the World Food Program about the food insecurity crisis in Yemen. 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
1: 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I'm Steve Inskeep.
2: And I'm Leila Fadel. Not many people are getting in and out of Yemen these days. Carl Skow did, though. He leads the UN's World Food Program, and we reached him just hours after he left.
3: I spoke to women who were not eating more than once or maybe not even once a day because they're not just getting the assistance they need. You know, we used to provide them food and cash. The food is now gone and the cash is only every other month.
2: Yemen is already in the middle of a civil war that's currently escalating between the Iran-backed Houthis, who control two-thirds of the country, and the internationally recognized government. Now, parts of the country are in famine.
3: I also spoke to young men who were eager to try to join the conflict because they also didn't have any opportunities and they weren't able to put food on the table for their families.
2: And since the U.S. and Israel started a war with Iran, the Houthis are getting involved in that regional conflict too. They're threatening to shut down access to a strait in the Red Sea by attacking ships. And overnight, they struck Saudi oil facilities and other civilian infrastructure, injuring dozens. Skow says the consequences could be broad.
3: We're extremely concerned that this escalates further maritime trade, which are important for global food security as well. It has already disrupted the economy inside Yemen with some 18 million people who are acutely food insecure. And this crisis is now pushing them further onto the brink. We have had severe cuts in our programs because of the cuts in funding over the past few months. So quite a desperate situation, but already these funding cuts are really having a great impact.
2: And the funding cuts, are they because of the U.S. government's cuts to USAID and to the UN?
3: Well, it's across the board. Obviously, in the north, the main issue is that we don't have the basic conditions to operate.
2: Because of the Houthis' control there?
3: Exactly. 73 UN colleagues have been detained, 38 of them from WFP. Our offices are occupied, our assets are confiscated. So the basic conditions to operate in the north is no longer there. In the south, it's really an impact of funding cuts, and that's across the board for donors. And so we assisted some 3 million people a year ago. We're now down to 1 million.
2: What needs to happen so that more humanitarian aid can get to hungry people across Yemen?
3: Well, I think one, there needs to be political attention to this. I know the competition is high now, but this is a very critical situation. And so that there is diplomatic efforts to try to de-escalate the situation and ultimately try to find a path towards a peaceful settlement here. Second, of course, we need to fund the humanitarian operations. We are effectively working in the south. And so those operations need to be funded. The people that have been displaced, that are struggling, need to be supported. And third, there needs to be a solution in the north. The Houthis needs to be convinced to allow for principled humanitarian action and for our colleagues to be released.
2: You're speaking to the largest radio network in the United States, and there are going to be people who are listening thinking, well, Yemen's so far away. The Houthis are part of the problem. Why should I care about this? Why should my government care about this? What do you say to them?
3: 12% of world trade passes outside Yemen, and this conflict is now having a disruption on that trade route. In addition to the Strait of Hormuz that everyone knows about, in addition to the Black Sea, where there is escalation between Ukraine and Russia right now. And so these are three choke points that are really pushing global trade, and it's pushing up prices across not only in the developing world, but also in the US, in Europe. And so if this is not brought under control, it's going to have a massive impact on stability across the world.
2: And for Yemenis, if something is not done to de-escalate now, what does that mean for them?
3: They are already struggling. Half the population are struggling to put food on their tables. And of course, further escalation is going to mean more displacement, more economic crisis. And, you know, Yemen is already a country that's importing 90% of its food. So these disruptions to trade route is also hitting hard on the Yemenis. And, you know, I met a lot of desperate people who just cannot take anything more. And children are already malnourished. They will have damage for the rest of their life unless they are being treated and supported urgently. And so we need attention to this situation. We need funding for our operations, and we need to be able to operate across the country.
2: Carl Scow is the acting executive director of the World Food Program. We're speaking just hours after he left Yemen. Thank you so much for speaking with us.
3: Thank you for having me.
1: Annual wildfires in Indonesia blanket parts of that country with thick and toxic smoke. This year, the crisis is especially severe. Naina Rao reports from Indonesia's capital, Jakarta.
4: Nida Hanum is a school librarian in Indonesian Borneo. She says the smoke outside her home left her barely able to speak.
5: I've had shortness of breath so severe that even talking was painful. My eyes watered, my head felt like it was being stabbed, and my whole body ached.
4: Indonesia sees wildfires every year, but government officials say this year is particularly bad because of dry conditions brought on by El Nino. From January to August, the forestry ministry says about 500,000 acres have burned. Much of what's burning is peat, a carbon-rich soil drained for plantations to produce palm oil and pulpwood. Fires on dry peatland can smolder underground for months.
6: Laporan, angin berhembus kencang.
4: This recording shared by the Indonesian Disaster Management Agency featured a firefighter sharing how high winds are making it difficult to fight the fires at night as a wildfire tore through a hiking trail. Two Indonesian volunteer firefighters have died. Investigators believe these fires are mostly human-caused. Police have named more than 100 suspects, nearly all individual farmers. Peatlands are a common target for arson so that they can be cleared to produce palm oil and pulpwood. Senior police official Pipit Subianto says investigators need help. He says they need information and testimony from local communities to find out what caused the fires and who, if anyone, is responsible. Francisca Fita lectures at a university in Indonesian Borneo. She worries the damage to her and people's lungs will outlast the smoke, and that Indonesians have come to expect this every year. She says, make sure this doesn't happen again. For NPR News, I'm Naina Rao in Jakarta, Indonesia.
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8: Hey, Fargo, the Moth Main Stage is coming to you. 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

0: Live from NPR News in Washington, I'm Dave Mattingly. The National Transportation Safety Board says the five people killed in Sunday's crash at Miami International Airport were in vehicles hit by a cargo plane that ran off the end of a runway. The Amazon 767 was landing on a flight from San Juan, Puerto Rico, when it left the runway and slammed into a van and an SUV, sparking flames. At the time, there were thunderstorms in South Florida. Canadian tariffs on roughly $20 billion worth of U.S. goods went into effect this morning. Hundreds of American products are being slapped with levies ranging from 15 to 50%. They include steel, aluminum, appliances, clothing, and farm equipment. Canada's Prime Minister Mark Carney announced the tariffs last month in response to levies imposed by President Trump on Canadian goods imported by the U.S. Reporter Peter Armstrong is in Toronto.
1: Where this hits, it hurts. Kentucky bourbon makers, California winemakers, tourism in all these areas that used to be so frequented by Canadian tourists, that's cost billions of dollars. The auto industry spent like $110 billion on tariffs and tariff-related costs. Canada's the biggest market for U.S. cars. U.S. auto exports to Canada plummeted 22% since all this started.
0: Republicans will be gathering in Texas tomorrow and Thursday for the GOP's midterm convention. This is NPR News.
2: And good morning to you for Prairie Public. I'm Dave Thompson. Fall is typically the time of year when prevention experts are raising awareness about domestic violence. As we hear in this report from Mike Moen, outreach leaders are getting ahead of the game.
3: The Center for Rural Health teamed up with the North Dakota Domestic and Sexual Violence Coalition on a late summer event. Speakers wanted to get the public caught up to speed on the latest numbers, along with red flags in troubled relationships. The coalition's Kayla Jones says during her career, it's been awfully rewarding when a survivor she's assisted is able to escape a dangerous situation.
4: It could be a huge win. Like, she got away, the abuser was prosecuted, and it has consequences.
3: Jones says domestic violence involves patterns of threatening behavior where the abusive partner wants power and control. That includes preventing the other partner from working or trying to control their social interactions. The coalition says last year, North Dakota Advocacy Center served more than 6,200 new victims. I'm Mike Moen.
2: Partly cloudy and windy today. Highs will range from the upper 60s far northwest to mid-80s far southeast. Right now, Williston 56, Minot 59, Minot Air Force Base 58, Bismarck Mandan 64, Dickinson 52, Hettinger 52. Grand Forks fog 67, it's light fog. Grand Forks Air Force Base 67, Devil's Lake 62, Fargo Moorhead 70, and Jamestown reporting 65 degrees. Winds are picking up over parts of northwest North Dakota. I want to pass this along to you about what's going to happen on Thursday at 3 and 7 p.m. Central. In a special, Mary Louise Kelly, host of All Things Considered and the podcast Sources and Methods, will revisit the legacy of 9/11 with former government and intelligence officials. Listen to 25 years after 9/11. That's Thursday at 3 and 7 p.m. Central Time here on Prairie Public. Coming up next on Morning Edition, as more rural hospitals shut down maternity wards, there's one hospital in Minnesota with a survival strategy that could spur others to imitate it. 7:34 Central, 6:34 Mountain. From the Prairie Public Newsroom, I'm Dave Thompson.
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6: It's Morning Edition from NPR News. I'm Steve Inskeep.
7: And I'm Layla Faldin. Good morning. Investigators say they have learned how five people died during a plane crash in Miami.
6: The National Transportation Safety Board is investigating the cargo plane that slid beyond a runway on Sunday. The NTSB says All those killed were in vehicles on the ground.
7: NPR's Chandelise Duster is here to tell us more. Good morning, Chandelise.
8: Good morning.
7: What else do you know about the investigation?
8: The chair of the NTSB, Jennifer Homedy, cautioned that they were only sharing their preliminary findings so far. But she did say the Amazon cargo plane, after it landed, hit several vehicles. One was a van owned by a cleaning company that services the airport. There were seven people inside that van. Mm. She said the van was torn apart. The plane also hit an SUV, mangling the vehicle. The words she used to describe the scene were utter devastation.
9: The vehicle itself, the SUV, you can see airbags, there's components from vehicles, components of the navigational aids, debris from the airport. It's pretty extensive.
8: Homedy said the scene was hard to see and difficult for first responders. Recovery efforts have been made more difficult because there was fuel at the wreckage site that was leaking, and that needs to be cleaned up.
7: Did officials give any indication of what caused the crash?
8: No, but that is not unusual. Homedy did say that they recovered the flight data recorder and the cockpit recorder. She said they have teams that are looking at a number of angles ranging from the crew's flight experience to weather conditions that day. As for the crew, Homedy wouldn't give an update on their status, but she did say that interviews have not been scheduled yet. Homedy said that she would have more information on the crash and that would be shared today.
7: Now, aviation experts have been talking about how Miami International Airport is not equipped with an emergency stopping system. Did the NTSB chair address that?
8: Yeah, it came up a few times in yesterday's press conference. This is the system known as EMAS, short for Engineered Material Arresting Systems. It is designed to slow and stop an aircraft before it exits the end of the runway. It's lightweight, crushable material that forces a plane to slow down, something like sinking into mud. Mm. The FAA credits EMAS with slowing and stopping flights carrying nearly 500 crew and passengers. And while nearly 70 airports across the U.S. have it, it's not required by the FAA to have an EMAS system if the runway is longer than 1,000 feet, which is the case for Miami. Homedy said yesterday that the question of whether an EMAS would have helped prevent this crash will be part of their investigation.
7: Now, we know flights were delayed and canceled because of the crash. Have things gotten back to normal?
8: Yeah, as you can imagine, there have been hundreds of flight delays since the crash. Flights have also been canceled. Two of the airport's four runways remain closed, and it is unclear when they will reopen. Officials say the two runways won't reopen until the investigation is finished. And nearly 40 flights into and out of the airport have been canceled so far today.
7: NPR's Chandelise Duster, thank you for your reporting, Chandelise.
8: You're welcome.
6: Hospitals have been closing labor and delivery units, especially in rural areas. One birthing center in Minnesota found a way to stay open. Minnesota Public Radio's Molly Castle-Work has more.
10: Nikki Johnson was 33 weeks pregnant and shocked when she heard that the rural labor and delivery clinic in town was closing. Instead of giving birth near her home in Fairmont, Minnesota, she's faced with the prospect of driving to another clinic affiliated with her hospital about an hour away when she went into labor.
11: I was like, that would be terrifying. Giving birth is like scary to begin with.
10: The Rural Health Research Center run by the University of Minnesota found that in 2024, almost 300 U.S. counties had lost hospital-based obstetric services in the past 14 years. Katie Kazimanal is a public health professor with the University of Minnesota.
12: For every hospital that closes its obstetric unit or closes entirely, the nearest place to give birth gets further and further away. And that distance is associated with poor outcomes for moms and for babies.
10: Nikki Johnson gave birth at United Hospital District in Blue Earth, Minnesota, in the far southern part of the state. It's a rural hospital bucking the trend. It's not only kept its birthing center open, it's delivering more babies than ever. Richard Ash is CEO of the small nonprofit. He says they're the last remaining hospital in the county.
13: If we're not doing OB, there's a big desert here, and there's a lot of people that are going to either have to move or take the risk.
10: Ash says the hospital is committed to protecting obstetric services, and it's showing. He recalls that for years, the hospital delivered about 50 babies a year. By 2025, that number had almost quadrupled. 28-year-old Mijah Whitefeather Manning gave birth to her first son at the hospital a year ago, and this day swaddles her newborn son. She and her husband are teachers at schools in town. She says she chose Unite Hospital District over larger hospital systems in bigger cities nearby because she feels heard and understood here.
14: In rural communities, we need local hospitals, and we need them to be funded and staffed. And despite the fact that maybe people see it as like a financial risk or burden, it is truly like one of the most important things that we can put our money towards.
10: The chief medical officer at the hospital is Aaron Johnson. He says one of the ways they're able to make ends meet is by cross-training the medical staff.
15: If you're a small farmer, you're not just the one who drives the combine. You can drive a tractor, you can drive a truck, you can run a grain leg, you can do multiple things.
10: He says it's the same with rural labor and delivery units. They require 24/7 staffing because babies can come at any time, but that's pricey. Unite Hospital District staff work in other departments when they're not needed in obstetrics, reducing costs. For Johnson, keeping the labor and delivery unit open is a personal commitment.
15: These are our neighbors. These are our family members. These are the people that we go to church with, go to school with, go to football games with. We want to provide the best care for them.
10: The University of Minnesota's Katie Kazimanel says Unite Hospital District strategy is what other successful rural hospitals are doing, and she hopes it'll serve as a blueprint for others. For NPR News, I'm Molly Castle-Work in Blue Earth, Minnesota.

you're wondering, wow, what is that cool music? 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Rat Boys performing there. 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
1: Stardate September 8th. Under a dark sky, far from city lights, the eye alone can see thousands of stars. They come in a variety of brightnesses and colors. Yet only a few of those pinpoints are like the sun. Stars are classified based on their surface temperature, which is indicated by their color. Hot stars are blue and white, while cool stars are orange and red. The sun is in the middle, shining yellow-white, with a surface temperature of about 10,000 degrees Fahrenheit. Those traits mean it's class G. From hottest to coolest, stars are classified with the letters O, B, A, F, G, K, and M. Each class is divided into 10 subcategories, and each star is given a Roman numeral that indicates its size and its stage in life. The Sun is class G25. That means it's toward the hot end of class G and that it's on the main sequence. It's in the prime of life, converting the hydrogen in its core to helium. A couple of moderately bright G main sequence stars are in view by late evening. 51 Pegasi is high in the southeast, while Tau Ceti is just climbing into view far below it, close to the horizon. The brightest class G main sequence star visible from Earth is Alpha Centauri A. It's the leading light of a triple star system that's a bit more than 4 light years away, closer than any other stars. It's so far south, though, that it's visible from only a tiny sliver of the United States. More about G-stars tomorrow. For the University of Texas at Austin McDonald Observatory, I'm Billy Henry.
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1: It's Morning Edition from NPR News. I'm Leila Fadel.
2: I'm Michelle Martin.
3: And I'm Steve Inskeep. Our colleague, Barry Gordimer, is retiring. He's a senior producer, which means you normally don't hear him, but he's worked with every person who ever hosted this program. Often it's been a story that seems really offbeat. When I got together with my brother to fry a turkey last Christmas, that was a Barry Gordimer production.
4: You do a gradual dip, so you put it in.
3: You're holding it by a handle. Okay. Slowly. Slowly. Oh, the steam coming off of that is amazing.
1: Now, Barry has cooked with me in my kitchen for cooking segments. We've interviewed comedians and musicians, but he's also got a knack for the serious and for the difficult. Like when he gathered the stories of people whose lives were forever changed by the war in Iraq. This is Mohammed Adelaimi, who came across a family shot on the highway. Only the child survived.
5: And he said, please, I don't want to be an orphan. If they are dead, let me die. And that was my first lie in my life. And he said, swear by God they are alive. And I did.
1: Barry has this brilliant ability to get to the heart of a conversation and to know when the words speak for themselves or when it's time to bring in the sound of what is being described.
2: Now, I didn't get to work with Barry as often as I would have liked, but I did get to travel with him on some important stories from the field. We filed stories from hotel rooms. He taught me how to use an ironing board as a desk because it muffles the sound.
3: Okay.
2: It has to be said. And he found out little quirks about us, like when A. Martinez confessed to Barry that he is, and this is true, afraid of butterflies. Now, A is on vacation, but he left this voice memo.
6: Now, after an appropriate amount of making fun of me, which he did, we set out to do an interview by a river.
7: We should not be standing where we are right now. We're standing in the riverbed.
6: And as I was talking to the guest, I could see out of the corner of my eye that there was a lot of butterflies that are on the way to my location. And I remember seeing Barry kind of walk in front of the butterflies to alter their path, and they flew in the other direction.
2: Oh, now some people would take a bullet for you. Barry Gordimer would take a butterfly.
3: That's the job. If you've heard something artful on this program, there's a good chance that it came from Barry or from some younger producer Barry mentored over the decades, but you rarely heard his voice. Though there was a time we heard him talking about characters in movies whose dialogue is impossible to hear. He referenced the 2014 thriller Gone Girl.
8: There's a scene where Ben Affleck's character is flirting at a dinner party.
9: I happen to be a charter subscriber to Midland Warlord Weekly, so I recognize you.
8: I couldn't understand a word he said, and I started to feel like the two old guys in the Muppet Show balcony.
10: Well, I finally got my hearing aid working. Speak up, my hearing aid's not working.
1: Okay, it's entirely fitting that we heard the Muppets there because Barry Gordimer contains multitudes. He has a pretty amazing side hustle making puppets. He once made the puppets for a program called Animal Planet News.
3: The puppets were news, G-N-U-S, animals, news with the news. Another show featured as puppets of NPR's Cokie Roberts, although for some reason no video program has picked up the Steve Inskeep puppet that he made of me holding a microphone.
2: And mine, which has a hat and, and the right number of earrings. Covering the news is a long-term adventure. You show up day by day and you do two things. You have to keep learning and never lose your sense of humor.
1: For almost 40 years, Barry Gordimer has done both.
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1: Thanks, Barry.
2: Thanks, Barry.
1: 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I'm Leila Fadel.
2: I'm Michelle Martin.
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12: 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In some of our more rural areas, you can hear Prairie Public on one of our low-powered translators like K2218FO in Beach, North Dakota on 91.5 FM. 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
15: 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Coming up next on Morning Edition will be the Marketplace Morning Report. 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

0: what consumers are expecting when it comes to inflation, and what consumers are doing in response to the Cyclospora outbreak.
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0: From Marketplace in Washington, I'm Kimberly Adams. Later this morning, the New York Fed will release its monthly survey of consumer expectations. It will provide some of the data points the Federal Reserve's rate-setting committee will use to decide whether to raise interest rates in order to tamp down inflation. Marketplace's Kaylee Wells has more on what to expect.
2: Inflation is still a problem because energy prices are high, says Pavlina Cherneva at Bard College. So as the war in the Mideast drags on,
3: there are no indications at this moment that inflation expectations are slowing down.
2: How consumers are feeling about inflation comes down to how they're feeling about what they're seeing in two places, the grocery store and the gas station, says Stephen Brown, who is chief U.S. economist at Capital Economics.
4: There was a rebound in gasoline prices. And likewise, there's been quite a few news stories about food inflation.
2: The New York Fed survey measures what kind of inflation people expect 1 year, 3 years, and 5 years from now. Tyler Shipper at the University of St. Thomas says it's those longer-term expectations we should be watching.
5: If people start believing that inflation is always going to be well above their target, that could be something that is like a self-fulfilling prophecy.
2: He says inflation gets worse when consumers accept it. Like if Shipper goes to the grocery store already expecting higher prices,
5: I'm not going to comparison shop. Or when I ask for a raise, I'm going to ask for a bigger raise than I used to, because I know that prices tend to be going up more now than they used to.
2: So food prices go up, wages go up, rinse, repeat, and presto, long-term inflation. I'm Kaylee Wells for Marketplace.
0: Let's do the numbers. The FTSE in London is down less than a tenth of a percent. Dow, S&P, and NASDAQ futures are mixed in the negative 7/10 to positive 2/10 percent range, with the Dow future down 362 points. The 10-year Treasury yield is down at 4.77%.
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0: For months now, people have been getting sick with Cyclospora. The outbreak has so far been linked to bagged lettuce and to Taylor Farms in particular. But there have been other foodborne illness outbreaks recently, including salmonella in eggs and jalapenos. All of this is affecting grocery stores and restaurants, and lettuce sales in particular. Marketplace's Samantha Fields headed to a farmer's market to see how people there are feeling about their produce.
6: On Tuesdays from May to December, you can find Barry Savoy in Rittenhouse Square in Philadelphia, selling tomatoes and eggplant, peppers and broccoli.
7: And then lettuce. That is my specialty. I always say lettuce is what pays my mortgage.
6: Savoy grows that lettuce at the small organic farm he runs with his business partner, Carol DeMeo, about 40 minutes outside the city in Williamstown, New Jersey.
7: We have a specific soil that makes great kale and great lettuces and great escaroles and fruits.

0: sales. 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
2: I work across the street, and I buy my produce at farmers markets now.
0: Squitieri always came here for bread, but not so much for produce until recently.
2: Now I don't buy any produce at the supermarket, only because I won't buy anything in a bag, which I used to buy all the time, which it's convenient for me, but now I don't want to die.
0: These days, she feels safer buying produce grown nearby. Jeanette Strober manages the Rittenhouse Farmers Market, and she's hearing that a lot.
3: Customers are asking more about where their food's coming from.
0: She says it's hard to know for sure how many new people are coming to the market and actually buying produce because of all the recent outbreaks and recalls, but
3: talking to my farmers, they're saying that they're hearing more questions about it, which makes me think they're not our typical customers.
4: And then how many years are farming?
5: 7, I believe.
0: Nationwide, sales of prepackaged salads are down 35% since the Cyclospora outbreak began. And all produce sales are down about 10%, according to Nielsen IQ. At the same time, interest in farmers markets is up. For Barry Savoy of Savoy Organic Farm, the spike in sales is a mixed bag.
1: Everyone thinks it's all great because I'm selling out of lettuce. But it doesn't mean I'm doing more business.
0: Because lettuce is not something you can just go quickly make more of when you sell out.
1: The average head of lettuce spends about 4 weeks in a tray in the greenhouse, then gets transplanted and takes about 5 to 6 weeks outside to produce. Well, I can't go back in time. Right. They don't make DeLoreans and flux capacitors anymore.
0: So there have been a bunch of markets this summer where Savoy just didn't have any lettuce to sell. And that can cost him customers.
1: When you don't have it, and you go 1 week, it's okay. You go 2 weeks in a row, a lot of them move on.
0: For the last couple of weeks, Greg Scott has been on the lookout for lettuce.
6: It wasn't here last week, and I'm glad that it's here this week.
0: He works nearby and often pops over to this market just to peruse.
7: Have you bought lettuce here before?
6: Nope.
7: First time?
6: First time.
7: All right.
6: Well, I'm excited about it.
0: Scott has always liked the idea of buying local, but hasn't always done it, mostly because of convenience, though he has been lately because of Cyclospora and other recent outbreaks. He'd like to think he'll keep doing it, but
6: when there's not a situation like this, I think it's harder to maintain that level of awareness and presence to, you know, stay local.
0: And go out of your way to do it. I'm Samantha Fields for Marketplace.
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10: Good morning. Partly cloudy and windy today. Highs ranging from the upper 60s far northwest to around 85 far southeast. Williston 56, Minot 59, Minot Air Force Base 58, Bismarck Mandan 64, Dickinson 52, Hettinger 52, Grand Forks 67 with some light fog, Grand Forks Air Force Base 67, Devils Lake 62, Fargo-Moorhead 70, and Jamestown is 65 degrees. Also some light fog reported in Cavalier this hour. Coming up on 8 o'clock Central, 7 o'clock Mountain, it's Morning Edition on Prairie Public, and this hour's news report starts right now.
11: Good morning. Canada has new tariffs on $20 billion worth of American products. Canada's former finance minister compares the U.S. to an unreliable boyfriend. It's Morning Edition from NPR News. The Supreme Court let President Trump go ahead with his ballroom by limiting who can challenge him. I'm Layla Faldin.
12: And I'm Steve Inskeep. A scholar contends the court has been inconsistent, giving an appearance of changing the rules for politics. Also, how did the wars after 9/11 expand presidential powers? The attacks came 25 years ago this week. And a steel beam from the World Trade

0: Trade Center is touring the country. It's Tuesday, September 8th. This day in 1974, President Gerald Ford pardoned Richard Nixon, who had resigned weeks earlier. The news is next.
1: Live from NPR News in Washington, I'm Korva Coleman. Canada has imposed retaliatory tariffs on the U.S. worth about $20 billion. It's retaliation for tariffs imposed on Canada by President Trump. Diesel prices remain at a record high price. The Motoring Club AAA says the average cost of a gallon of diesel is now $5.90. That's well over $2 more than a year ago. The burden is heavy on farmers. From member station KCUR, Frank Morris reports.
2: Big farming operations buy diesel by the tanker truckload. The people who run those farms tend to support President Donald Trump. But the spike in diesel prices, thanks to Trump's war with Iran, are straining that relationship.
3: Well, I'm a Republican, and I'm a farmer, and I am pissed.
2: Vance Emke is about to start planting wheat on his farm in western Kansas.
3: We'll probably use about 5,000 gallons to put in the crop. It's just a rapidly escalating cost that you can't do anything about. You just eat it.
2: Emke figures the 60% jump in diesel prices could cost him up to $50,000 this year. For NPR News, I'm Frank Morris in Kansas City.
1: The Republican National Committee will open its two-day national convention tomorrow in Dallas. NPR's Tamara Keith says the president will be the featured guest.
4: It's being billed as a Trumpapalooza, and that is not my word. The chairman of the Republican National Committee, Joe Gruters, keeps calling it that. President Trump will be the headliner for the two-night convention, both nights. Vice President Vance will speak Wednesday, and there will be a mix of big-name Republicans and the regular people telling personal stories about how the administration's policies have affected them, like you see at lots of conventions.
1: NPR's Tamara Keith reporting. Saudi authorities say cross-border Houthi attacks have wounded more than 70 people overnight. NPR's Aya Batraoui says women and children were also hurt when Houthis targeted four regions in southwest Saudi Arabia.
5: Saudi Arabia said it affirms the right to defend its sovereignty and safeguard its assets following Houthi attacks on civilian and economic sites. The Houthi ballistic missile and drone attacks raise the specter of renewed war in Yemen following several years of tenuous truce. The Houthis say they struck Aramco oil sites, an economic zone, and an airbase in southwest Saudi Arabia in response to 121 Saudi airstrikes across Yemen in the past 3 days, including one that struck a prison Monday. The Houthis say women and children were killed in that attack. Fighting between Saudi-backed Yemeni forces and the Houthis has also intensified near the Bab al-Mandeb shipping corridor. The Iran-backed Houthis are also targeting Saudi tankers in the Red Sea, forcing the kingdom to reroute oil shipments through a much longer route. Aya Batraoui, NPR News, Dubai.
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7: Good morning. For Prairie Public, I'm Dave Thompson. Tariffs are starting to have a more visible effect on prices across the economy. That from researchers at the Federal Reserve Bank of Minneapolis. They study the relationship between inflation and core goods categories and tariffs since last July, and they estimate tariffs made prices about 0.4% higher than they would have been otherwise. Fed economist Neil Malhotra says some industries have waited to pass tariff costs on to consumers.
8: Could be that they don't feel the ability to pass through those price increases, so they're seeing lower profits. It could be that they're substituting to different suppliers to avoid the tariffs.
7: Malhotra says the clothing industry has seen a sharp increase in prices over the past few months. When the Big Iron Farm Show comes next week to West Fargo, delegations from ROD will be those kicking the tires and looking to make trade deals. Drew Combs of the North Dakota Trade Office says while they invite a wide array of nations to the show, visitor visas are still hard to come by for some nations. Combs says this forces the office to look at quality over quantity.
9: We think we got some quality prospective buyers that are coming and really going to take a look at our used equipment there, and hopefully we can post some big numbers after big iron's done.
7: Combs says rules recently enacted by the Trump administration have added to the complexity in arranging visits from foreign buyers.
9: You know, unfortunately, I don't know anybody that's going to spend millions of dollars on a piece of equipment not being able to go and kick the tires and that sort of thing, especially if you're buying a used piece of equipment. So that has hurt us. But we are able to pivot and do some online things and basically bring the show to them, too, with missions and that sort of stuff. So it's been a challenge.
7: Combs says the trade office will be conducting what he called a reverse trade mission. The plan is to showcase all of North Dakota by bringing the foreign buyers around the state in order to build ideas for future collaborations. Partly cloudy and windy today, highs ranging from the upper 60s far northwest to the mid-80s in far southeastern North Dakota. Right now, Williston 58, Minot 59, Minot Air Force Base 59, Bismarck Mandan 62, Dickinson 56, Headinger 49, Grand Forks 68, Grand Forks Air Force Base 68, Devil's Lake 64, Fargo-Moorhead 70, and Jamestown is 65 degrees. Warmest temperature in North Dakota, Fargo and Winter both reporting 70 degrees. The coolest is 49 at Headinger. Coming up in a little bit on Morning Edition, Canada's retaliatory tariffs against U.S. imports went into effect early Tuesday, escalating the trade war between former close allies. For Prairie Public, I'm Dave Thompson. We're at 807 Central, 707 Mountain.
10: It's Morning Edition from NPR News. I'm Steve Inskeep.
11: And I'm Layla Faldin. Good morning. Canada's latest tariffs on American products are in place.
10: Prime Minister Mark Carney imposed taxes of up to 50% on a range of American goods entering Canada. He's retaliating for tariffs that President Trump placed on Canadian products like aluminum, steel, and dairy. In a moment, we'll discuss all this with former Canadian Finance Minister Chrystia Freeland, who negotiated with the United States. We begin with the latest news.
11: Reporter Peter Armstrong in Toronto has been following the trade war and joins me now. Good morning, Peter.
12: Good morning.
11: Peter, what is the state of things this morning?
12: Well, so as you say, that midnight last night, this latest round, these counter-tariffs in the Canadian government kicked in. And it's like, you know, this is the retaliation to the retaliation of the retaliation to those first tariffs that were imposed 18 months ago, back when Donald Trump first returned to the White House. We're talking about like a $20 billion swath of tariffs, and they are dollar for dollar, though not product for product, with the latest U.S. tariffs imposed when those talks between Canada and the U.S. fell apart last month. But, you know, I really think the line-by-line, sector-by-sector breakdown isn't really the concern. The concern is that we're really now into an escalatory cycle that'll drive up costs and hurt businesses on both sides of the border. The expectation, of course, is that the U.S. is going to respond. And we all know this isn't going to have a huge impact on, like, the macro economy in the U.S., but where this hits, it hurts, right? Kentucky bourbon makers, California winemakers, tourism in all these areas that used to be so frequented by Canadian tourists, that's cost billions of dollars. The auto industry spent like $110 billion on tariffs and tariff-related costs. Canada's the biggest market for U.S. cars, right? U.S. auto exports to Canada plummeted 22% since all this started.
11: So it will be felt in some sectors. How are Canadians feeling this morning?
12: You know, I think it'd be hard to overstate just how angry Canadians are. You know, it's not just these latest tariffs, and it's not even just the 51st state stuff or, you know, the disrespectful way the administration calls the prime minister governor and all of that. It's the totality of the way Canadians and Canadian businesses feel they've been treated over the last 18 months. Trump has said very clearly that he wants to make Canada a state. Though he doesn't have the power to do that, he was asked if he would use force to make that happen and responded that he would use economic force. Well, Canadians hear that. They see his actions and they feel really that their very independence as a country is at stake. So they're very firmly behind the prime minister on this. But remember, Leila, Canada and the U.S. don't just trade stuff. Those two countries build stuff together. We've built up these incredible and efficient, huge supply chains aimed at bringing down costs and taking advantage of this competitive advantage that we have in North America. Trump has said he wants that to stop. And, you know, Canada looks at that and says, we're the largest customer for 26 states. We're a top three customer for 45 states. Canada's the biggest supplier of U.S. oil, electricity, fertilizer. We're the biggest export markets for autos, more than China, the U.K. and Japan combined. So it's really frustrating, I think, for a lot of Canadians just to see where this has really gotten itself.
11: So where do things stand, though? Does this just keep escalating? Is there a pathway to get trade discussions back on track?
12: I really think that's the concern. The two sides are not talking at this point. Trump is posting maps of North America covered in the U.S. flag, memes of him fighting the prime minister and calling him governor. Defense Secretary Pete Hegseth was recently accused of making fun online of the appearance of a Canadian teenager army cadet and her instructor. The premier of Ontario went on TV and said Trump could kiss his you know what. You know, getting out of any conflict is hard. Trade wars are no different. Common ground is really needed, and none of this makes finding that common ground any easier.
11: Reporter Peter Armstrong in Toronto. Thank you, Peter.
12: Yeah, you bet.
10: Chrystia Freeland joins us next. She was the Canadian negotiator when the first Trump administration worked out the U.S.-Mexico-Canada free trade agreement, which Trump called the best trade deal ever. Freeland is author of an upcoming book called Unreliable Boyfriend, an insider's view of dealing with a chaotic superpower, plutocrats, and other complicated people. Ms. Freeland, welcome.
13: Good to be with you, Steve.
10: Okay, so we Americans are an unreliable boyfriend?
13: I'm afraid so. We could call you worse, but Canadians try to be polite.
10: Okay, go on.
13: Well, look, I think that report from Toronto that we just heard was really accurate. And what I would start with is reminding Americans we actually have a free trade deal with the United States. And it's a free trade deal that Donald Trump's administration negotiated. President Trump himself called it the best trade deal ever. It's a deal that Nancy Pelosi endorsed and supported. You can't get more bipartisan than that. And so we have a win-win economic relationship governed by that deal. And yet, as your reporter Peter recounted in detail, Canada keeps getting beaten up economically and rhetorically with repeated demands by the president that Canada should become the 51st state. To me, it's absurd. And to me, it's also really, really dangerous.
10: How do you answer Americans in the Midwest, say, whose attitude is, listen, we've just lost too many auto jobs, too many jobs to Canada, too many jobs to Mexico. We need to change things a little bit.
13: I don't think you've lost the jobs to Canada. I actually have a lot of sympathy with the view from the Midwest and other parts of the United States that global trade needed to change. I think the China shock is real. I think China's admission to the WTO was a mistake. And I do think we need to recalibrate global trade to protect blue-collar manufacturing jobs in high-wage countries. The USMCA, the deal that governs Canada-US trade, does that. It includes, and this was the first time a trade deal included a provision like this, Bob Lighthizer and I negotiated it. It includes a provision that protects high-wage labor, particularly in the car sector.
10: Well, let's talk about that for a moment, because I'd like your assessment of what Canada is doing in light of the new trade war from the second Trump administration. Canada is increasingly turning to China. So instead of being a U.S. ally against China, which it sounds like you would like, Canada is becoming something closer to a Chinese ally against the United States. Is that the best course or the only course you have?
13: Well, I would say that the big winner from America's bellicose behavior towards its closest allies is China. And I think that's really unfortunate. I'm actually a China hawk. I think China is a threat economically, and I think China's manipulated the global trading system, and that's hurt high-wage, you know, unionized middle-class workers. And I think China has been a threat politically. But the problem for a country like Canada, and you're going to see this increasingly around the world, is if the U.S. is beating up on you, if the U.S. is saying, we want you to become a part of our country, then, you know, unfortunately, you have to find friends in other places.
10: Are you saying Mark Carney's doing the right thing, even though you're a China hawk?
13: I'm saying the United States is doing the wrong thing. And what the United States should be doing is treating its allies like allies. It should be recognizing that trade with your friends is absolutely essential and is a win-win proposition. And if Americans are concerned about China in the world, which I am, the best way to act on China is with an alliance with America's traditional allies. And you would find friends not only in Canada, but I think the Europeans would be very happy to be part of a relationship like that. But it has to start with stopping punching your friends in the face, which is what Washington is doing right now.
10: The U.S. argument here is simply, we're bigger, so you have to do what we want. Howard Lutnick, the Commerce Secretary, said this in congressional testimony the other day about Vietnam. We're bigger. They just have to do what we want. Treasury Secretary Scott Bessent says this of Canada. You're too small to battle U.S. economic power. Is he right?
13: The reason I laughed when you said that, Steve, is at a crucial moment during the previous round of NAFTA negotiations in a very small meeting, I got yelled at and I was told exactly that. And I was told, we are 10 times bigger than you, so we should get our way 10 times more than you. That is not a way to have a partnership, and Canadians simply won't stand for it.
10: Chrystia Freeland is a former Deputy Prime Minister of Canada. Thanks for your time. Really appreciate it.
13: My pleasure.
11: Hawaii is on a rare tornado watch as Hurricane Lowell passes just west of the islands. The Category 2 storm is expected to bring powerful waves, flash flooding, and mudslides. NPR's Juliana Kim reports from the island of Oahu.
14: For days, officials and residents in Hawaii have been bracing for Hurricane Lowell, which at one point was a Category 5 storm in the Pacific. The hurricane has now weakened, and the National Weather Service says it won't directly hit the Hawaiian Islands. Still on Monday, Kauai Mayor Derek Kawakami said the storm was a threat.
15: As we have all seen over the last 24 hours, the weather has changed dramatically, and it will continue to change and be more of a challenge as the day goes on into the night, into tomorrow.
14: The National Hurricane Center expects over a foot of rain for Kauai. Meanwhile, Maui, Oahu, and the Big Island could see nearly a foot of precipitation. Forecasters are also monitoring for the possibility of tornadoes, which are rare and tend to be weak in Hawaii. Lowell is expected to move past the Hawaiian Islands by Tuesday evening local time. The high winds and rains hit just weeks after the Big Island was battered by a major hurricane. Earlier this year, Oahu's north shore was wrecked by a series of storms. In both cases, hundreds of homes were damaged and recovery is ongoing. Juliana Kim, NPR News.

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3: We're in the 10th anniversary year of the Dakota Access Pipeline protests, and despite the pushback that drew people from, well, everywhere, legal fights were lost and the oil is flowing under the Missouri. One of the public faces of the No DAPL movement was former tribal chairman David Archambault. 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I'm Eric Dethridge. 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
4: Coming up next, Steve Inskeep talks with journalist Peter Bergen about U.S. imports that went into effect early today, escalating the trade war between former close allies. And Steve Inskeep talks with journalist Peter Bergen about his latest book, All the President's Wars, a history of the U.S. war on terror across four presidential administrations. 8:21 Central, 7:21 Mountain, it's Morning Edition, and this is Prairie Public.

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1: 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I'm Leila Fadel.
2: And I'm Steve Inskeep. This week, the nation marks the 25th anniversary of the 9/11 attacks on the United States. The journalist Peter Bergen says that's long enough ago that for many people, it's not even a distant memory.
3: You know, 9/11 was one of the hinge events of American history. And the kids that I teach at Arizona State, and I include graduate students, and they're not kids, were not born or were children on 9/11.
2: Peter Bergen covered terrorism even before that attack. As a CNN producer, he was part of a team that interviewed Osama bin Laden in the 1990s in Afghanistan. After 9/11, he followed the war in Afghanistan, the war in Iraq, anti-terror campaigns around the world, the raid to kill bin Laden, and more. He's written a book about that quarter century called All the President's Wars.
3: It's sort of disappointing, I guess, that we haven't learned from some of the previous mistakes that we've made in the past. Hopefully, we won't keep making them.
2: Bergen says the wars changed American security and American politics. One change was the growth of presidential power, including the power of presidents to go to war, whether the public approves or not.
3: And the biggest example of that, of course, is the Iran War, which is if you were to do a checklist of all the things you'd want to have before you started a war, an imminent threat, public buy-in, congressional authorization, NATO allies, a UN resolution. We don't have any of those.
2: You're telling me there's all these things that should be necessary or traditionally would have been necessary for a president to take the country to war, and we have evolved into a situation where the president can ignore all that and just go to war.
3: It seems so. I mean, obviously, after 9/11, President George W. Bush ticked all those boxes. There was an imminent threat. There was a U.S. congressional authorization. There was a U.N. resolution in favor of the right to self-defense. There were the first and only time that all of our NATO allies have come to the collective self-defense under Article 5. So it's eroded over time. But, you know, President Bush obviously eroded it significantly with the Iraq War, where the imminent threat was not true. He didn't have a UN resolution in favor. He didn't have NATO allies except the British, really.
2: He did get some kind of a vote out of Congress.
3: He got a vote. He got a big vote out of Congress. And also, very importantly, Steve, you know, congressional votes are partly based on public opinion. And at the beginning of the war, the Iraq War was quite popular because 75% of Americans were in favor of the war. Now, in the case of the Iran War, at the beginning of the war, it was only 41% of Americans were in favor of the war, which is the lowest number since polling began. And obviously that number hasn't increased because the war has not gone as promised. So, but I think also President Obama contributed to this imperial presidency. If you think about the Libya war to overthrow Gaddafi, there was a UN resolution in favor of that. There were NATO allies, but he never went to Congress to get authorization. And he said publicly it was his worst mistake.
2: I feel we need, for even some adults listening to this, to recall, this is 2011. It's the Arab Spring. There are all these uprisings. Muammar Gaddafi, the leader of Libya, is under pressure. And the U.S. supported with Europeans this campaign to unseat him, right? That's what you're talking about.
3: And President Obama has publicly said that not planning for the day after the fall of Gaddafi was his biggest mistake. Now, you can argue whether or not that's true, but certainly it's his opinion. And there was no plan for the day after. And one of the themes of my book is, like, you've got to plan for the day after, otherwise the you're going to lose the peace even if you've won the war.
2: Did President Trump in his first term also contribute to this gradual expansion of presidential power?
3: I think, you know, if you look at the anti-ISIS campaign, which by any standard was a success, you know, relatively small American fatalities, relatively small amounts of money that the United States spent on those wars.
2: And they smashed ISIS in Syria.
3: They smashed ISIS in Syria and Iraq. Now, I call this strategy go light and go long, meaning it's a relatively small American footprint. In the case of the fight against Iraq, it was Iraqis and Syrians who were doing the fighting and the dying. When the ISIS areas were liberated, it was Syrians and Iraqis who liberated these areas, not Americans on Humvees.
2: Peter Bergen says both Obama and Trump ordered acts of war around the world without engaging the public and without putting many U.S. troops at risk. Often it worked, though it cut the rest of us out of the discussion. Americans do not decide to go to war and are unlikely to be drafted to fight, leaving the job to an all-volunteer military.
3: I'm describing a situation where only 1% of the population really serves and has become increasingly cut off from the civilian population in a way that wasn't true during the Korean War or the Vietnam War, where there was a draft. And that allows the president, I think, to, you know, to do things that he or she otherwise might not have been able to do politically.
2: The justification for a president to do what you're describing is, I must act quickly so that we are safe.
3: Yeah.
2: After 25 years of this, are we safer?
3: Well, we are safer in the sense that we have spent a tremendous amount, not just on our offensive measures, but I mean, the defensive measures we have are extraordinary. There was no TSA before 9/11. There was no Department of Homeland Security, which is the largest government agency outside the Pentagon. The number of FBI-led joint terrorism task forces has tripled since 9/11. The intelligence budget has quintupled. So, yeah, I think we're a lot safer. And that, you know, if you, on the positive side of the ledger, there hasn't been an attack on any scale by a foreign terrorist organization since 9/11, other than one attack in Pensacola, Florida, which killed three American soldiers in 2019 by a Saudi military officer.
2: So you've concluded that we're safer, but of course what we want to do is be safe and free.
3: Mm.
2: Are we as free as we were before 9/11?
3: Well, no. Part of that is technology. I mean, when you or I walk out of this building, there are cameras observing our movements, whatever.
2: Facial recognition. Somebody could probably follow all my movements or yours. Yeah.
3: I mean, so a lot of these technologies may have been sped up by the war. Companies like Palantir basically came out of the counterterrorism war. But that said, some of these big technological changes were happening independently of what happened in the post 9/11 period.
2: If we assume that it's supposed to be a democracy and remain a democracy, and we should have some voice in foreign affairs and national security and try somehow to be thoughtful and participate while not getting in the way of what needs to be done, can you imagine some way that Americans could re-engage in national security and have some meaningful voice in it?
3: Well, that would mean that Congress would have to take its responsibilities more seriously. I mean, I think the erosion of Congress' ability to kind of be involved in these national security decisions is an erosion of the public's ability to be involved in these national security decisions, and we need to go back to that. Certainly the founders didn't intend, the whole point of the exercise was to make ensure that a king-like figure just didn't take the nation to war on a personal whim.
2: Peter Bergen's latest book is called All the President's Wars. Peter, thanks for coming by.
3: Thank you, Steve.
2: This is NPR News.
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7: Live from NPR News in Washington, I'm Dave Mattingly. The National Transportation Safety Board is investigating why an Amazon cargo plane ran off the end of a runway at Miami International Airport on Sunday as it was landing on a flight from San Juan, Puerto Rico. The 767 slammed into a van and an SUV before coming to a stop, leaving five people dead. NPR's Shondalise Duster reports.
8: Investigators say all those killed were in vehicles on the ground. NTSB Chair Jennifer Homedy described the scene as utter devastation.
9: The SUV, you can see airbags, there's components from vehicles, components of navigational aids. debris from the airport. It's pretty extensive.
8: Hammadi said they recovered the flight data recorder and the cockpit recorder. She also said they have teams that are looking at a number of angles ranging from the crew's flight experience to weather conditions. Chandelise Duster, NPR News.
7: The van that was hit was carrying members of an airline cleaning crew. The U.S. Coast Guard says it's searching for a small plane with four family members aboard that disappeared off the Bahamas yesterday. Authorities believe the plane crash-landed in the water en route to South Florida. Voters in New Hampshire are going to the polls today to choose party candidates for seats in Congress, as well as the state legislature and for governor. This is NPR News from Washington.
10: Good morning to you for Prairie Public. I'm Dave Thompson. Fall is typically the time of year when prevention experts raise awareness about domestic violence. As Mike Mullen reports in North Dakota, outreach leaders are getting ahead of the game.
11: The Center for Rural Health teamed up with the North Dakota Domestic and Sexual Violence Coalition on a late summer event. Speakers wanted to get the public caught up to speed on the latest numbers, along with red flags in troubled relationships. The coalition's Kayla Jones says during her career, it's been awfully rewarding when a survivor she's assisted is able to escape a dangerous situation.
12: It could be a huge win. Like, she got away, the abuser was prosecuted, and it has consequences.
11: Jones says domestic violence involves patterns of threatening behavior where the abusive partner wants power and control. That includes preventing the other partner from working or trying to control their social interactions. The coalition says last year, North Dakota Advocacy Center served more than 6,200 new victims. I'm Mike Moen.
10: Partly cloudy and windy today, highs ranging from the upper 60s far northwest to the mid-80s in far southeastern North Dakota. And this hour, Williston 58, Minot 59, Minot Air Force Base 58, Bismarck Mandan 62, Dickinson 56, heading a reporting 49, Grand Forks 68, Grand Forks Air Force Base 68, Devil's Lake 64, Fargo-Moorhead 70, and Jamestown is 65. 70 is the warmest spot in North Dakota. It's in Fargo and in Gwinner. Coolest spot in North Dakota right now is Headinger, where it's 49 degrees. So coming up next, who has the right to sue the president? NPR's Leila Falda asked Georgetown law professor Stephen Vladek about the Supreme Court's approach to standing when it comes to the Trump administration. For Prairie Public, I'm Dave Thompson, 834 Central, 734 Mountain.

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1: It's Morning Edition from NPR News. I'm Steve Inskeep.
2: And I'm Leila Fadel. Who has the right to sue the president? That's a question that's being raised by a number of recent rulings by the Supreme Court. It's allowing construction of President Trump's ballroom at the White House to continue, saying that an architectural historian's objections weren't enough to allow a lawsuit to go ahead. The court has also recently declined to block the administration's plan to restrict mail-in ballots. Stephen Vladek has been watching all this. He's a constitutional law expert and a professor at Georgetown Law. Professor, good morning and welcome back to the program.
3: Good morning, Leila. Thanks for having me back.
2: What do these two cases tell us about who can prevail in a lawsuit that tries to check executive power?
3: I think they tell us a couple of things, and they're going in somewhat different directions. Okay. So in the mail-in ballots case, the Supreme Court's first ruling a couple weeks ago was that the blue states challenging President Trump's executive order didn't have standing, like they weren't the right parties to bring the lawsuit, mostly because they sued too soon. They sued before the USPS had issued its final rule. That's now happened. And so in that case, the procedural problem was temporary. In the ballroom case, what the Supreme Court held last week was that the National Trust for Historic Preservation just doesn't have standing at all. That's a permanent ruling that's going to make it very hard for anyone to challenge how President Trump does or doesn't reconstruct the White House.
2: And so as a constitutional law expert, when you're watching this, what is your biggest concern about the future given these rulings?
3: So I think the problem, Leila, is that the Supreme Court's hostility to standing in these kinds of cases, first, has been a bit inconsistent historically. The justices have a remarkable tendency to stretch standing rules to allow lawsuits, for example, the challenge to President Biden's student loan debt forgiveness program. Second is, I think all of the doctrine presupposes that there are other checks, that the courts are not the only mechanism for enforcing the separation of powers, principally that Congress would actually do more to stand up for its own authority over appropriations and other topics. And I think, Leila, what we're seeing is that piece of it has totally broken down.
2: And so people are going to the Supreme Court because Congress is not doing its job?
3: 100%. I think the hard question is, should the Supreme Court adjust its standing doctrine to account for the political reality that we live in? And I think we're seeing increasingly the costs of the court's refusal to do so.
2: But should it? I mean, should it be stepping in where Congress should be the one saying, actually, this money is not appropriated for that?
3: I think this is a really big and good question. And I think the short answer is there are good arguments on both sides. The problem, again, is that the court itself has been inconsistent about standing. If we could point to 40, 50 years of consistent, rigid enforcement of the same objective principles, we could say, you know, now's not the time for the court to turn its back on those principles. But the court's standing jurisprudence has been a muddle for decades. I think that's the problem of the current moment, which is a court that seems to be acting inconsistently in a way that has the remarkable tendency to enable what may very well be unlawful behavior by President Trump.
2: This is a court that is majority conservative justices. Are you saying that they're acting in a partisan way when you call it inconsistent?
3: So I think the problem is that whether it's partisan or not is very much an assessment of their motives. It certainly appears that the justices tend to be stricter about enforcing these kinds of procedural requirements like standing when they're being invoked against Republican presidents than when they're being invoked against Democratic presidents. I think that's what gives rise at least to the appearance that the justices are playing partisan political favorites.
2: Are there other big cases coming down the pipe where you're looking when it comes to the issue of standing?
3: Sure. I mean, I think there are already a couple working their way through the courts about other funding claims. But I think the real question is going to be whether if Democrats retake either chamber of Congress come January 2027, we're going to see the chambers themselves start trying to bring these lawsuits where the standing arguments the Supreme Court has relied on to this point probably wouldn't apply. Those cases would be hard to duck, and that could be one of the really important consequences if there's a shift in power in Washington come next January.
2: That's Stephen Vladeck. He's a professor at Georgetown Law and an expert on the Supreme Court. Thank you so much for your time.
3: Thank you.
1: A nonprofit group has been trucking a piece of 9/11 history around this country. It's a huge steel beam from the ruins of the World Trade Center. Today it reaches the White House. NPR's Quill Lawrence was there in an earlier stop in a New York town.
4: An honor guard of New York City police and firefighters stood at attention as the truck pulled in a plaza in West Point, New York. The sides of the flatbed fold open, and there's a rusted steel beam caked with concrete.
5: Pretty impressive.
6: Yeah.
4: Several hundred people are gathered under a tent here for the event. In the front row are four soldiers awarded the Medal of Honor.
7: My name is Kenneth J. David, and I earned the Medal of Honor as PFC.
4: Private First Class Kenneth David repeatedly exposed himself to enemy fire and saved his army company in Vietnam 56 years ago. He remembers September 11th, but he knows there are many people here who don't.
7: Always remember who we are and what we stand for and try not to let it happen again.
4: That's the point of this project launched by the Tunnel to Towers Foundation, which builds homes for disabled veterans and first responders. The name honors Stephen Siller, a firefighter who ran through the tunnel from Brooklyn to Ground Zero, where he died. His brother Frank chairs the foundation.
8: It's personal, and a lot of people here went overseas and served. And thank God the ones that are here, you know, survived. But, you know, over 7,000 men and women who served our country died in the global war on terror.
4: People line up to get a look at the steel beam. They can touch it, take pictures. Helena and Marilyn Dooley are starting 8th and 10th grade.
9: We can learn about how, like, heroic some of these people were that we've never known about before from these, like, memorials and stuff.
10: I also want to learn my American history and, like, what happened and how, like, heroic these people were to help everybody.
4: They came with their mom, Chrissy Dooley. She was living in Manhattan and saw the towers fall. She moved out of the city soon after.
11: Like 2 years after 9/11, I moved up to the Hudson Valley. It was so hard between anthrax in the subways and constant evacuations. And then there was the blackout right after. It was just a lot of people struggled afterwards. And those are like the unspoken stories. It was really a challenging time.
4: She says she's been trying all these years to explain to her kids the size of it, the weight of that day, and how this 8.5-ton steel beam is just a fraction of it.
12: Please bow your heads and join me in a moment of silence in honor of those who made the supreme sacrifice. May they never be forgotten.
4: Quill Lawrence, NPR News, West Point, New York.

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1: This is Dakota Datebook for September 8th. The 1916 presidential campaign occurred during the Mexican Revolution and World War I. Americans wanted no part of foreign wars. Woodrow Wilson campaigned with the slogan, "He kept us out of war." But Wilson was a practical man. He knew he had to have a plan in case it was impossible for the United States to remain neutral, and that plan had to include financing. Wilson proposed the 1916 Emergency Revenue Act. It was aimed at increasing federal revenue through tax reforms. It marked a shift in U.S. fiscal policy, responding to the financial needs of World War I and laying the groundwork for future tax structures. In March of 1916, North Dakota newspapers reported on what was in the proposed legislation. The main piece of the bill was an increase in income taxes, which was designed to raise $100 million. A tax on the manufacture of munitions was expected to raise between $25 million and $40 million. And another $20 million would be raised through taxes on a variety of products, including beer and whiskey. On this date in 1916, President Wilson signed the Emergency Revenue Act. Of special interest to most Americans was the increase in the income tax. The lowest rate increased from 1% to 2%. The top rate for Americans making more than $2 million per year increased to a staggering 15%. Wilson was able to convince Americans that a shared sacrifice was necessary. While the act gained the support of political leaders who understood the need for increased revenue, others were skeptical. One review of the act noted that taxation is the art of so plucking the goose as to secure the largest amount of feathers with the least amount of squawking. Presidents frequently enlisted the help of North Dakotans for advice and assistance. When Wilson was elected, he knew his policies would affect the size and scope of government. With finances as the centerpiece of his policies, he wanted a strong man as his treasurer. He appointed John Burke from Rolla. As North Dakota governor, Burke had implemented many progressive reforms, including the creation of the Office of Tax Commissioner. Wilson made a wise choice. Burke was a capable treasurer. Although he was a Republican, even Democrats acknowledged that he had managed the country's money very carefully. Today's Dakota Datebook was written by Dr. Carol Butcher. I'm Meryl Pepcorn.
2: Dakota Datebook is produced in cooperation with the State Historical Society of North Dakota, with funding by the Study ND, North Dakota's largest lifelong learning community.
3: This is Morning Edition from NPR News. I'm Leila Faldin.
4: And I'm Steve Inskeep. The UK has announced what it calls a reset in relations with Israel. The UK is imposing a trade ban on goods and services from Israeli settlements in the occupied West Bank, settlements that are illegal under international law. France and Canada and other countries say they're doing the same, although Israel has vowed to retaliate, and so has the United States. NPR's Lauren Freyer is covering this story from London. Hi, Lauren.
5: Hi, Steve.
4: What products is the UK referring to here?
5: Fruit and vegetables, wine, dates, anything made or grown in these settlements. And not only is the UK banning imports of those things, it's also sanctioning companies that do business with settlements. So any construction, real estate, financing companies that work on settlement expansion, even companies that advertise property in those settlements. The ban will take effect in 6 to 9 months. The UK Foreign Secretary Ed Miliband announced this today in Parliament. He was really animated, more than I've ever seen him. The MPs sitting behind him were sort of stone-faced as he spoke. And here's part of his speech.
6: The British government agrees that there is ethnic cleansing of Palestinians in areas of the West Bank perpetrated by settler terrorists. And all too often, the Israeli government has turned a blind eye to this. And worse, members of it have made statements and taken actions to support the forced displacement of Palestinians.
5: Steve, until now, the UK required products from those settlements to be labeled as such, but this toughens the stance. Miliband called the occupation of the West Bank unlawful. He said his argument is not with Jewish people, it's with the Israeli government. Miliband is actually Jewish himself and said he's proud of that. While he was speaking in Parliament, the foreign ministers of 12 countries, including the UK and also France and Canada, sent out a statement saying that they are taking similar action.
4: Using strong terms there, ethnic cleansing, terrorists, among the words Miliband used, but why act now?
5: So Israel recently issued tenders for construction of about 1,200 new housing units in what's called this E1 settlement in the occupied West Bank, which would effectively split in two the territory that Palestinians want to form their future state. The UK says it would destroy the two-state solution. In their statement, the 12 foreign ministers also accused Israel of turning a blind eye to settler violence and settlement expansion that, quote, undermines the two-state solution. That's for Israel and a Palestinian state to exist side by side. So that's why Miliband says he's acting now. It's worth noting, though, that this is also something that most people in Europe do support. And today, Miliband also talked about his deep sense of shame over what's happened in Gaza.
4: Okay. So what has been the response from Israel and the United States?
5: So Israel's president calls this a grave miscalculation. The country's finance minister is calling for the expulsion of the British ambassador. Mike Huckabee, the U.S. ambassador to Israel, told the BBC this morning that these sanctions could actually violate U.S. laws.
0: Are they willing also to do great damage to any Brits who are doing business in a number of states in the U.S.? I don't know what all of the national sanctions or repercussions or retaliations will be from the U.S.
5: There he is saying that several U.S. states, including Florida, have laws banning contracts with businesses that boycott Israel. And he's suggesting that the U.K. government now may fall afoul of those laws.
4: You end up with a situation like some of these trade wars where one side acts and the other side retaliates and the potential going on and on.
5: Exactly.
4: Lauren, thanks so much.
5: You're welcome.
4: That's NPR's Lauren Frayer in London.

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4: The original Star Trek TV series only ran for 3 seasons, but it's gained generations of fans over the decades, inspiring remakes and spin-offs. What has made it remain a pop culture phenomenon?
5: The ethics of Star Trek and that concept of a hopeful future, being respectful of other cultures, all of those things have stayed constant.
4: 60 years of Star Trek on All Things Considered from NPR News.
6: 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I'm Leila Fadel.
0: And I'm Steve Inskeep. The National Civil Rights Museum in Memphis is an authority on the history of the civil rights movement, from slavery to desegregation to the assassination of Martin Luther King. Now a redesign of part of the museum focuses on campaigns and struggles of the present day. Katie Reardon of WKNO reports.
7: Vida Ajamu works at the National Civil Rights Museum and is standing in front of an exhibit that's deeply personal to her.
8: So what we are looking at here, artifacts that I once held when I was advocating for freedom and justice for my brother. This Clemency Now sign.
7: The display tells the story of her brother, Robert Shipp, with the age of 21, was sentenced to life for a nonviolent drug offense under mandatory minimum guidelines enacted as part of a tough-on-crime push in the 1980s and 90s. Ajamu still gets emotional.
8: Because I think about the time that he lost, but then the other side of it, I see gratitude.
7: Gratitude because after serving almost 26 years, Shipp was released from prison in 2019 as a result of national sentencing reforms. Throughout his detention, Ajamu worked to shed light on his case, mass incarceration, and what she says are disproportionate punishments. Examples of contemporary advocates like her are now featured in the museum.
8: We also serve as a catalyst to inspire action for positive change.
7: The core of the National Civil Rights Museum is built around the Lorraine Motel balcony where Dr. King was killed. Across the street is the Legacy Building, which is also the former rooming house where his assassin took aim. This year, the museum reopened the space after a $38 million modernization. Museum President Russ Wigginton says the goal is for younger generations to connect the past with the present.
9: When they think about the question, what happened to the movement after Dr. King died? There's an answer, and the answer is the ongoing civil and human rights movement of the last 50 plus years.
7: This includes an exhibit on the Poor People's Campaign, the rise of Black political representation, and movements like Black Lives Matter and the 2020 racial justice protests. One central gallery builds on themes of inequality from Dr. King's final book. Museum historian Ryan Jones says the installations spotlight present-day disparities in areas like housing and education.
10: Now, you're looking at what types of things that you're being taught. Is African-American history being taught? Are you getting the same opportunities in higher education?
7: Many of these issues are currently being debated in the public square. Wigginton says it's critical for the museum to be nonpartisan and welcoming to all. but it doesn't shrink from topics that might provoke discomfort.
9: We try to make sure wherever you are on the comfort barometer, you at least feel like this is a place that is going to be supportive and be accurate in its complicated storytelling about this American experiment.
7: One aspect of the original legacy building remains.
11: Within seconds of the shot that killed Martin Luther King Jr., the search for answers begins.
7: The preserved bathroom and window where James Earl Ray is believed to have fired from. But now Jones, the historian, says the exhibit adds more information about enduring doubts from King's family and others that Ray acted alone.
10: What the museum wanted to do was to address those lingering questions in the most in-depth way possible and to provide the visitor a full comprehensive story as to what took place.
7: Another lingering question is, what comes next? Wigginton says the museum's expansion comes at a time when achievements of the civil rights era are being tested and rolled back. Ultimately, though, he wants people to leave inspired.
9: Coretta Scott King reminded us that every generation has to sort of establish its own rules around what it means to be free.
7: And what it means to live in a civil and just society. For NPR News, I'm Katie Reardon in Memphis.
6: Bells are ringing, loudspeakers are blaring, tens of millions of American students are back in school. And for some, it's their first day ever. VPM's Megan Polly reports on the big feelings that come with it.
12: About 45 minutes.

0: Ashley Stewart.
1: Yeah. And guess what?
0: What?
1: My daddy said, don't lose my backpack.
0: Jacqueline Salas greeted 3- and 4-year-olds as they walked into her class.
2: Good morning, Olivia.
3: Good morning.
2: How are you?
3: Good.
2: Are you okay?
3: Yeah.
2: Okay. What's this?
3: Are you Hello Kitty?
2: A Hello Kitty. Oh, beautiful job. Thank you, Olivia.
0: Olivia Person's mom, Chelsea, said her daughter was so excited for school, she ran down the hall by herself.
4: I love you. Have a good day. You're being a big girl. So, sissy, bye-bye.
3: Bye, Zarya.
0: There was a range of emotions.
1: It's going to be so great.
0: How do you feel about the first day of school? That's okay.
5: Was anybody a little scared or nervous to come to school today?
6: Not me.
0: Kelly Arell is in her 11th year of teaching preschool here.
7: The typical first day involves a little bit of tears, sometimes a lot of tears, some apprehension.
0: She read The Kissing Hand once her kids got settled in after breakfast. It's about a little raccoon named Chester who was afraid to go to school.
5: Chester Raccoon stood at the edge of the forest and cried. I don't want to go to school, he told his mother.
0: First days aren't just emotional for kids. The school also held its annual Boohoo Breakfast for parents. It's a place for them to commiserate.
8: I feel better than what I thought. My emotions, earlier this morning, I wasn't too excited, but he's excited, so I'm excited for him.
0: Javon Howard dropped off his 4-year-old son, Nolan, for his first day of preschool.
8: He was ready to put his backpack on. He was ready when he got here. But when he got into class, it was a different situation. He's okay now, but we shall see. Like every time I look around the corner, I see him looking for me.
0: For Jessica Quavers, it's her 4-year-old daughter Ava's second year of preschool. And this year...
9: No boo-hoo, though. No boo-hoo. It's okay.
0: Ava was a little nervous, but her mom gave her a quick hug goodbye and sent her off into a new school year. For NPR News, I'm Megan Pauley in Charles City, Virginia. Numbers let us learn to spell, nouns and books and show and tell.
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1: When Caroline Rose was recording this song, they had specific instructions for the band.
2: It has to feel dumber, like Bonehead style dumb. And I was like, play like a linebacker, or like play like a teenager who's never picked up an instrument before. And then it just changed the feel of it, and it just worked.
1: A chat and performance from Caroline Rose on the next World Cafe.
3: You can air the World Cafe at 10 Central, 9 Mountain, right after Into the Music with me, Mike Olson, here on Prairie Public. That's coming up right after the news.

0: agreement, which was renewed during Trump's first term as president. Canadian Prime Minister Mark Carney complains the U.S. signature is often written in pencil. Crude oil prices jumped over the holiday weekend after Houthi rebels attacked facilities in Saudi Arabia. AAA says retail gasoline prices rose to $4.15 a gallon, while diesel fuel is hovering near an all-time high of $5.90 a gallon. Scott Horsley, NPR News, Washington.
1: The Israeli Prime Minister's office has termed a newspaper report that he was warned ahead of time, but did nothing about Hamas's planned October 7th attack on southern Israel, quote, an absolute lie. Israeli opposition leaders have also reacted to the report, which NPR has not independently confirmed, by labeling the prime minister, quote, unfit to serve. NPR's Carrie Kahn reports.
2: According to Haaretz, the UAE leader warned Israel's prime minister, Benjamin Netanyahu, of an imminent attack 10 days before October 7th. Citing multiple foreign sources, Haaretz says Netanyahu's response was muted. The prime minister's office dismissed the claims as a lie. Thousands of Hamas-led militants broke through multiple border barriers on October 7th, 2023, killing more than 1,200 and taking more than 250 hostages. Israel responded with a destructive three-year-long military offensive in Gaza, killing more than 73,000 Palestinians, according to local health officials. Netanyahu's opponents have long criticized what they say were his security and political failings to thwart the Hamas attack. Carrie Kahn, NPR News, Tel Aviv.
1: The governments of Britain, Canada, and France say they are banning imports of goods made in Israeli settlements in the occupied West Bank. The British Foreign Secretary told British lawmakers today the UK government agrees there is ethnic cleansing in the occupied West Bank. He also says the UK move is to stop settlement expansion there. France wants all European countries to stop trading with the settlements. A handful of countries in Europe have taken similar steps. Israel warns that it will respond to this action, but has not specified how. One Israeli minister wants the British ambassador to Israel expelled. You're listening to NPR News from Washington. Today is New Hampshire's primary election. New Hampshire Democratic Senator Jean Shaheen is retiring. Former New Hampshire Senator John Sununu and former Massachusetts Senator Scott Brown are among eight GOP candidates running for her seat. Five Democratic candidates are running too, including New Hampshire Congressman Chris Pappas. Strong winds and heavy rains have been lashing the Hawaiian Islands overnight as Hurricane Lowell moves to their west. From Hawaii Public Radio, Emma Kyrus reports Lowell remains a Category 2 storm with top sustained winds of 105 miles per hour.
3: Kauai and Niihau, the two most westward islands, are under a hurricane and high surf warning and could see damaging winds and torrential rain. Schools and local government offices have been closed. The state is still recovering from Hurricane Lala, which brought high winds and catastrophic flooding to the Big Island of Hawaii, killing at least two people. Residents of Kauai felt minimal impacts from Lala, but many residents remember Hurricane Iniki, a Category 4 storm that caused widespread destruction across the island 34 years ago. For NPR News, I'm Emma Kyrus.
1: Government ministers in Singapore are getting a raise for the first time in 15 years. However, they're already among the world's most well-compensated government officials. Singaporean Prime Minister Lawrence Wong earns more than $1.5 million a year. He will get a pay increase of more than another $1 million. Wong says he will donate that increase to charity. I'm Corva Coleman, NPR News.
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5: When Caroline Rose was recording this song, they had specific instructions for the band.
6: 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And then it just changed the feel of it, and it just worked.
5: A chat and performance from Caroline Rose on the next World Cafe.

0: Live from NPR News in Washington, I'm Corva Coleman. Stocks opened lower this morning as the U.S. trade war with Canada ratchets up. NPR's Scott Horsley reports the Dow Jones Industrial Average tumbled more than 500 points in early trading.
1: As promised, Canada imposed tariffs this morning on some $20 billion worth of U.S. goods, including appliances, motorcycles, and dairy products. The import levies are in retaliation for tariffs that President Trump imposed on Canadian products 2 weeks ago. For decades, the U.S. and Canada shared a free trade agreement.

Zooey Deschanel and M Word right there, originally done by NRBQ. That one called Riding in My Car. Pete Yorn, just thinking about last summer, and started that off with the Best Coast. I'm Mike Olson, you're listening to Into the Music here on Prairie Public. Great to have you along this morning. Alex Chilton, he's back to school. He's made some new discoveries.

Okay, kiddos. Let's boogie-woogie. Open up, honey, it's a lovable me that's a-knockin'. Why don't you listen to me, sugar? All the cats are

Yeah, that song written by one of the modern masters, John R. Cash. 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

Joni Mitchell taking a night ride home right there in Ray's dad's Cadillac. Chuck Berry before that. Hey, we had no particular place to go. Here's Tom Waits.

That is Joe Eddy. They're coming out of Grand Forks. First name Rock, my last name Roll. You can just put that down.

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2: Caroline Rose has been playing this song, Yip Yip Yow, at shows for years now, but it took them a while to feel okay about actually releasing it on an album.
3: I was going to put it on this album, Loner, I made in 2018. And I just couldn't quite get it to fit. And I was just so afraid that it was going to be my most popular song that I thought was also my dumbest song.
2: Coming up, Caroline talks about embracing how dumb that song felt when their band recorded it for their new album, Gentling the Horse, at the Walt Whitman Mall.
3: I was like, play like a linebacker, or like play like a teenager who's never picked up an instrument before. And then it just changed the feel of it, and it just worked.
2: I chat with Caroline Rose, and they...

Form Live today. I'm Rena Duras. This is World Cafe. You will also hear a new song from Jim James in just a few minutes, but first, some Tom Petty, and right now, Tegan and Sarah with an early reminder that Halloween is getting closer. Walking with a Ghost.

Maybe you've heard the phrase touch grass. It gets used online a lot when someone seems like they might be on the internet too much. I'm Raina. This is World Cafe. Jim James has released the album version, maybe, of Touch Grass. His new album, Wowed Out, came out at the end of last month. And he says, we're surrounded by all this technology that's supposed to be so world-changing and amazing. But a lot of the time, it just leaves people feeling disconnected. I really believe there's another path through all this insanity. And it starts with putting down our phones, taking care of ourselves, being kind to other people. We need to be wowed by what's actually real, like nature and love and music. These things that almost everyone has access to and that still have the power to truly move us. So, while you touch that grass, here's one from Wowed Out from Jim James. Come again on World Cafe.

0: Nothing like a good feeling. That's Army. Ben Folds 5. An interview with Caroline Rose next on World Cafe.
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0: Hey, this is World Cafe. I'm Raina Duras. You cannot put Caroline Rose into a box. Even Caroline Rose can't put Caroline Rose into a box. Caroline has always bucked against the system, whether it's against a music industry that exploits artists, which led them to starting their own independent record label, or against their own ideas of what a serious artist should be like. Coming up today, Caroline Rose joins me to talk about their upcoming new album, Gentling the Horse, at the Walt Whitman Mall, out on October 23rd. They talk about figuring out how to be true to themselves as a songwriter and a performer, about making things fun, and about running their business outside of the confines of the traditional music machine. They also perform live, starting with a song they've been playing for about a decade, but was finally recorded for this new album. Here's Caroline Rose, live for World Cafe. Yip, yip, yow.

0: That is Caroline Rose. Yip, yip, yow. I'm Raina Duras. Caroline Rose is my guest. Welcome back to the World Cafe.
1: Hello, hello.
0: It's great to have you here. That song is so fun.
1: I know, it really, it's kind of like my stupidest song, but it is the most fun to play.
0: You've been playing it live for years and years and years, right?
1: Yeah, I wrote it 10 years ago, and I recorded it probably half a dozen times, and I never put it out because I just never thought the recordings were quite right.
0: How does it feel when you play it at a show?
1: It somehow has a new life now. I don't know. I didn't play it for a really long time because when I wrote it so long ago, and maybe it was like 8 years ago, it was a long time ago, but I was going to put it on this album, Loner, I made in 2018. And I just couldn't quite get it to fit. And I was just so afraid that it was going to be my most popular song that I thought was also my dumbest song. But now I have a few records under my belt, and I've tried different stuff, and I kind of consider my whole career an experiment. And now I have an appreciation for playing really, I don't think I can say this on the air, but dim-wit style.
0: Sure,
1: I think
0: that seems like an acceptable substitute.
1: Yeah, and it's actually really hard to get amazing players to play like they're 16 and playing in a garage in Kansas or something.
0: Yeah.
1: But that's kind of what I was trying to channel. And now I find it really, really fun.
0: You know, I think you performed it on Tiny Desk in 2015, which means you wrote it over a decade ago.
1: Yeah,
0: and I was watching that video and like, you look like a baby.
1: I was a baby.
0: What, take us back to around when you wrote it, like what was your headspace when you were writing that song?
1: Well, I started as a songwriter and I kind of just wanted to be a songwriter a la John Prine. You know, I've always loved the classic songwriters, Bob Dylan, Joni Mitchell, Bill Withers, like those kind of just good songwriters. And so I started in that world, and I just immediately felt like it wasn't a good fit. Like I there was more that I wanted to express. I felt like I was really trying to be like a quote unquote serious artist. And be taken seriously. And then I would, I'd get off stage and I'd be like a totally different person. I'd be looser and more fun. And I would wear like more colors. And I remember my management at the time being like, you're so different on stage than you are in person. And then I was like, you're right. And my music should really reflect that. And so I started experimenting with playing more music that felt like me. And that was the first one I wrote that it was kind of a mixture of like pop and country and punk music. And I was messing around with drum machines and electronics. And it ended up being this like fusion of kind of all my favorite genres smushed into one.
0: How do you create that vibe of, a bunch of kids playing in the garage when you bring people in to play it?
1: It's such a mental thing because on this album, I had some of the best players on the planet playing. It was Carla Azar on drums, and she's played on just so many records that you would know and love. And she's in an amazing band called Autolux. And then Zach Ray was playing, I think on this song he was playing bass, but he plays with Death Cab. He's also been on like every record you can imagine. And it was just the three of us in a room. And at first, we were playing to a click, and it just felt really rigid. And I was going to scrap the song because I think we did it four times. And I was like, it's not right. It doesn't feel right. And then I was really kind of racking my brain. I'm like, we're either going to scrap it or we have to channel playing dumber. It has to feel dumber, like Bonehead style dumb. And they just got it. I don't know. We scrapped the click, and then we just got in the room, and I was like, play like a linebacker, or like play like a teenager who's never picked up an instrument before. And then it just changed the feel of it, and it just worked. It finally worked. It felt like it finally clicked. So I'm so relieved. 10 years later, it's just finally something people can listen to.
0: If you're just joining us, I'm speaking with Caroline Rose on World Cafe. If Yip Yip Yow feels like the opening party on the record, the next song you're going to perform, which is the second song on the record, feels like maybe the morning after the party or the day after the party. Tell us about Charmaine.
1: That's a good way to describe it. Yeah, I I like to write in a sort of narrative way, like where you get a little glimpse into a story and you just get a scene. It's like a scene of the movie. I would describe this as a scene in the movie where the person is just sort of, again, I'm like, all right, what's a radio friendly translation of a mess up?
0: A screw up. Screw up's allowed.
1: Yeah, the person's a screw up. And I have this fascination, and I always have, with sort of seedier characters, just people who kind of can't quite get it right. And I think that's largely because I find myself oftentimes this type of character where I just can't, I don't know, I'm always a little bit of an outsider in every room that I'm in. It's always a little awkward. I'm like maybe a little bit autistic. And the scenarios that I find myself in, I often find like they are like a movie. Mm. So this is just it's like a scene of a person trying to kind of fit in, and they are drinking too much, dressing the wrong way, at the wrong party, getting kicked out, just can't quite stick the landing.
0: Here it is. Caroline Rose performing Chow Mein live for World Cafe.

0: Caroline Rose performing Chow Mein. I'm Raina Duras hanging with Caroline here at World Cafe. It's a song from their new album, Gentling the Horse at Walt Whitman Mall. So when I was listening through this album, and you kind of did touch on this before we heard that song, I did feel there was this swing that kind of happens where it'll go from like, I'm partying, I'm having a great time, I'm carefree, I'm drinking Four Loko, to, you know, I'm getting sick, I'm feeling anxious, trying to get my life together. Is that something that you noticed or did consciously, or is that just how it kind of came out?
1: Oh, that just comes naturally. Yeah. One of the things I really enjoy doing is really stark contrasts. Like I'll put like a really, really tender song right after the hardest song on the album. And at first it feels really jarring. You're like, this doesn't work, but somehow it does. I think the more jarring it is, I love surprises like that on albums, and I love surprises like that in movies and books too. So I'm always kind of going for like the most dramatic option.
0: You keep the audience guessing.
1: I keep myself guessing.
0: Caroline Rose is my guest on World Cafe. And when you put out Yip Yip Yow, you did it at the same time as, I guess, announcing that you have your own record label. You put it out on your own record label, Suck Records. What are you hoping to do differently as your own label versus maybe other labels you've worked with or encountered before?
1: Well, number one is probably not get robbed. Not get robbed blind. You know, I can...
0: By your labels, you mean?
1: Yeah. It's so unfair. The pay structure for musicians is just so royally unfair. So I think that's the number one. And I've always been extremely hands-on with dealing with labels and all that. And we were actually, my manager and I, we're both very hands-on with stuff and often have creative control over everything and sort of demand that. So we were actually primed to just start our own label given all the experience that we had working with labels previously. So we just hired all the same teams. It's almost exactly the same, actually.
0: So you like created your own sort of super group label with the people that you wanted to work with? Is that what you mean?
1: Pretty much. I mean, we hired all the pertinent teams, and most of them are people that we've worked with already. But again, I really think that my career is so experimental. Everything that I'm doing and trying is always experimenting with, like, how can we make this feel better? Or if I'm unhappy with something, instead of just complaining about it, let's just try something.
0: I mean,
1: all these like shows that we're about to do are all experiments.
0: I would imagine it gives you a feeling of freedom. You know?
1: Totally, yeah.
0: You mentioned the shows. So you're visiting right now at the beginning of a run of these pop-up shows. Could you explain how they're going to work?
1: Well, I've kind of had a gripe with ticketing companies, mostly just Live Nation. They own everything. And, you know, recently, for anybody who's kind of tuning in just now, Live Nation was sued by the U.S. government for antitrust law. Musicians out here, we have all been complaining about Live Nation for years and how they're buying everything. You know, over the years, we've seen ticket prices go up, and there's mysterious fees that no one really knows where that money's going. They don't make it transparent. There's like a service fee, a convenience fee, a processing fee. And it's like, what is this?
0: Yeah, where is this going to?
1: You know, people think that that money goes to the artists, and it doesn't. It goes to a major, huge, multi-billion dollar corporation. So I've just been on my high horse about this forever, and we're experimenting. We're experimenting with running our own ticketing.
0: That seems like a big undertaking logistically.
1: It's a horrifying amount of work, and it's amazing that my manager is still alive, but from all the work that she's doing. But it's really cool. You know, I think people might not understand what it entails, but I do think in some way it is appreciated that we're trying, and these pop-up shows that we're doing are just an experiment to see if it works.
0: And you're not revealing the venue either until like right before or a few days before the show?
1: Yeah, and that's probably something that I wouldn't do again. That is one of the things that I wouldn't do again, because people need to plan. They need to know.
0: Right, do I drive to this? Do I walk to this? What am I doing?
1: Yeah, but everything else is, I'd probably do it again this way.
0: I'm talking to Caroline Rose today on World Cafe. We're going to get to another live song right now. You're going to perform a song from your 2018 album, Loner. And just in my own opinion, I kind of feel like you can hear the vibe of this new album kind of gestating in this song. Like when I put it on today, when I was kind of getting ready for this interview, and I hadn't listened to it for a while, and I was like, this sounds like it could be on the new record almost.
1: Yeah.
0: Why did you choose Money to perform today?
1: I think because of that reason. It lives in a similar kind of world. And so I thought the songs kind of fit well together. But it's also high energy, and I don't know, I guess I'm just at a stage in my life where I want to be doing more high energy stuff. It just feels really fun.
0: Why do you think that is?
1: Well, I made World's Saddest Album. I think the last full band tour that we did, I was touring this album called The Art of Forgetting, and it was just so brutal. I do think it was, I mean, not to toot my own horn, I think that record is a masterpiece. It's the only record I've ever made that I think is a masterpiece from start to finish. Hilariously, I it's like kind of been overshadowed by other stuff that I've done, and the tour was incredible. I mean,
0: but I think what you're, you know, when you go see an artist, right, as an audience member, you are in their world and it can affect your mood, and it's like a whole night of hearing these songs. When you are the artist doing that every night, if you are playing stuff that is, say, sad or just like emotionally difficult to get through, your vibe is going to be changed by that.
1: Yeah, and it was.
0: Yeah.
1: It really was. I can't remember the last time we talked, but was it around The Art of Forgetting?
0: I think it was a little earlier.
1: Okay. I had a really hard time with the press tour of that, around that album, and I think I cried like every time I played these songs on stage. And I just didn't really want to be around people.
0: Yeah.
1: I would come in. I remember we did this performance at WFUV, and we showed up. It was probably really early too. It was like 8 a.m. I was like wiping the sleep from my eyes, and there were like 6 cameras that just were right as we were walking in. And they were kids too. They were probably like 19 years old, from, you know, probably like a film class or whatever. And I was so overwhelmed. I was so overwhelmed by it. And I think that was maybe the first thing that we did on that tour.
0: Oh.
1: And it was like that the whole time. It was just really hard. So now I'm like, I need it to be fun.
0: Yeah, you're throwing yourself a party every night. It's fun.
1: Yeah.
0: Okay, well, we're going to hear you play Money. Then we'll come back and we'll keep on talking. Live for World Cafe, Caroline Rose, Money.

0: performing a song from their 2018 album, The Loner. That was Caroline Rose with Money on World Cafe. My name is Raina Duras. Caroline Rose is my guest today. Their new album is called Gentling the Horse at the Walt Whitman Mall. And that title is evocative. I looked it up, there is a real Walt Whitman Mall on Long Island in New York, or it might be the Walt Whitman Shops, but close
1: enough.
0: Yeah,
1: yeah.
0: Can you talk about what the title means? Is it even related to that?
1: Yeah, yeah. No, I'm from Long Island.
0: Yeah.
1: And the Walt Whitman Mall, so Walt Whitman was from Huntington, which is a Long Island town. And I just always thought it was funny that they named a mall after, you know, arguably America's most famous poet, who was bohemian, gay, wrote about the working class, wrote about protecting nature and the beauty of the country. And just the fact that there's a shopping mall named after him, the irony of it, I just always found really humorous.
0: Yes.
1: One of the tours I did last year for this little bootleg record that I did, it was out in Texas. One of my fans flew me out to Lubbock, Texas. On one of the days where I had to play, he took me to this old ranch in Lubbock. And they had turned it into a museum, and they were teaching people about different, like, ranching terms. And there was a sign about gentling a horse. And I guess it was, like, a really novel concept to not use violence to break a horse.
0: Right, because gentling a horse is, like, you're basically, I guess, for lack of a better word, taming the horse, but not in a violent way. You're doing it, like, in a gentle way.
1: Exactly. It's the opposite of breaking a horse, mm-hmm. where you kind of like beat it and just beat it into submission. It's a means of using trust and these small acts of trust over a longer period of time to get the horse to kind of wield to you. And I thought it was so beautiful. And I was thinking about, I kind of went through this time of thinking about my youth and growing up in this environment that just felt emotionally and spiritually bankrupt most of the time. We're expected to be these fully formed humans with really no access to any sort of spiritual well. And the idea of, I can't really explain it so well other than the imagery of gentling a horse at the Walt Whitman Mall just nailed it. Like, it just felt exactly like what I was trying to get across.
0: Yeah.
1: It's kind of funny, but it's also, there's an emotion to it. There's something deeper about it. And the two things together just, I don't know, it's like sad and funny to me.
0: It makes sense to me. I mean, being honored, a great writer and thinker being honored with a mall feels like the most modern capitalist America thing.
1: Totally, yeah.
0: Possible. It's like you could find fulfillment in his work or at the store.
1: Yeah, but shop about it.
0: Yeah, exactly. Caroline Rose, my guest today. They have a new album called Gentling the Horse at the Walt Whitman Mall. Your songs do often include pretty vivid characters. We've talked about that. But in this last song you're going to play for us, you mentioned one by name. And listening to this song, I really, really wanted to know who Jim is. And if you can't tell me exactly who Jim is, maybe you could talk about who Jim might represent.
1: Yeah, no, well, Jim is a representation of real people. It's mostly just a kind of collage of some men I've worked with at record labels in the past. Everyone knows a Jim. There's just always that guy that he, like, thinks he's one of the people, you know, and he's like, oh, yeah, you know, I get it. I totally get it. But then he, like, drives off in a
0: Porsche.
1: Yeah, like a $90,000 car and is, you know, wearing, like, fatigued workwear that costs like $3,000 for some ripped army fatigues, that type of guy. I just know so many versions of Jim. and they sort of, like, in a subtle way, lord their power over you, or make sure that you know you are in your place. And it's so frustrating to deal with guys like that because they just do tend to have a lot of power in whatever situation it is. And so you kind of have to, like, grin and bear it and, like, yeah, you're one of us.
0: You're the best, man.
1: You're the best. Yeah, you're so cool.
0: Yeah. So no Jims at your record label, I would assume.
1: I'm Jim now.
0: You're the Jim now.
1: It's me.
0: Caroline Rose performing Hello Again, Jim on World Cafe.

0: That was Hello Again, Jim, performed live by Caroline Rose on World Cafe. Caroline Rose has a new album called Gentling the Horse at the Walt Whitman Mall. They've been my guest today. It's great talking to you. Thanks for being here.
1: This is great. Thanks.
0: I'm Raina Duras. Back in a moment with more World Cafe.
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0: 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And now here he is, all grown up, and looking back a bit here, I guess time just makes fools of us all. Father John Misty.

0: Finishing off this hour of World Cafe with the police driven to tears. But don't cry. You can always find World Cafe anytime at World Cafe on Instagram. Thank you again to Caroline Rose for being on the show today. And thanks to World Cafe senior producer Kimberly Janot for her work on that session. We produce this show at WXPN at the University of Pennsylvania in Philadelphia. I'm Raina Duris. 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
0: If you've ever been to a Home Depot, you may not have necessarily thought, wow, I should write a song about this place. But inspiration struck Medium Build. Coming up, you'll hear a new track called Home Depot. Medium Build singing about a guy named Steve going to Home Depot in that song. This hour, you will also hear a song from a guy named Steve. Steven Wilson Jr. has this for you. 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And Wild Pink.
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0: All those tunes and more on the way. I'm Raina Duris, and this is World Cafe. It's time to get that last bit of summer, and you can really savor it by throwing this album on next time you're in the car with the windows down or sitting out on the porch enjoying a cold pop. From the War on Drugs, Lost in the Dream, Red Eyes.

Hope you're having a good one. Thanks for letting me hang out with you and play you some music today on World Cafe. I'm Raina Duris. And even if this is the first time that you're hearing this next song, by the end, there's a good chance you'll be singing along to the chorus. It is super catchy. Plus, you will also probably find another part of the melody here familiar, especially if you're a fan of Pixies. This is Hardwired. It's a new one from Stephen Wilson Jr. on World Cafe.

0: medium build, new song called Home Depot. It takes you to the plumbing section with an emotionally stunted guy named Steve, who does sound like he actually knows where everything is in the store. So he's not doing that thing that I do at Home Depot, which is like wandering around aimlessly begging for someone to send an employee to help me. One place I do know my way around is the World Cafe Vault. And that's where you're going next on Live from the Archives in just a minute here on World Cafe.
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a performance from Snow Patrol recorded around the time of their 2006 album, Eyes Open. 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

0: Kissing the Lipless from the Shins. A new song about a topic that was also sort of recently tackled by Bob Dylan, next on World Cafe.
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0: Hey, Raina Duris with you on World Cafe. About 6 years ago, Bob Dylan released the song Murder Most Foul about the assassination of President John F. Kennedy. Here's a little bit of it.
1: "'Twas a dark day in Dallas, November 63. A day that will live on in infamy."
0: That's the beginning of Murder Most Foul by Bob Dylan. 17-minute song about the JFK assassination. Now, New York band Wild Pink is using that same event as a jumping-off point for their new one. But they're a little bit quicker about it. Only about 4.5 minutes here. This is Round of Applause at the End of the World. New Wild Pink on The Cafe.

0: Death Cab for Cutie, Punching the Flowers, and that's it for World Cafe today. Thank you so much to the public radio stations who bring this show to you. And thanks to our whole team here who make it happen. We produce it at WXPN at the University of Pennsylvania in Philadelphia. My name is Raina Duris. Thank you for listening to World Cafe from NPR.
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3: It is 12 noon Central, 11 a.m. Mountain for Prairie Public. I'm Dave Thompson. Fall is typically the time of year when prevention experts raise awareness about domestic violence. As Mike Moen reports in North Dakota, outreach leaders are getting ahead of the game.
4: The Center for Rural Health teamed up with the North Dakota Domestic and Sexual Violence Coalition on a late summer event. Speakers wanted to get the public caught up to speed on the latest numbers, along with red flags in troubled relationships. The coalition's Kayla Jones says during her career, it's been awfully rewarding when a survivor she's assisted is able to escape a dangerous situation.
5: It could be a huge win. Like, she got away, the abuser was prosecuted, and it has consequences. But then also, I loved the other wins. Like, they started counseling, and then they attended sessions.
4: Joan says domestic violence involves patterns of threatening behavior where the abusive partner wants power and control. That includes preventing the other partner from working or trying to control their social interactions. Coalition says last year, North Dakota Advocacy Center served more than 6,200 new victims. It's now working to train advocates to better assist survivors who suffered a brain injury, such as modified safety plans. Joan says it's important for the public to learn about terminology like intimate partner violence. She says it's often used in the same scope as domestic violence, but the latter has a broader definition, and the two terms carry their own significance when identifying the correct legal or support interventions or for data collection. And training law enforcement and other professionals can help avoid missteps in working with a survivor.
5: Sometimes, like, the systems that victims come in contact with, so, like, it could be, like, the legal system or social services. Sometimes victims were misunderstood.
4: Joan says that was a difficult aspect of the job when she worked directly with survivors. Nationally, the coalition says one in three women experience violence by a partner at some point in their life. For men, that number is 1 in 10. This is Mike Moen for Prairie News Service.
3: When the Big Iron Farm Show opens next week in West Fargo, delegations from abroad will be among those kicking the tires and looking to make trade deals. Drew Coombs is executive director of the North Dakota Trade Office. He says while they invite a wide array of nations to the show, visitor visas are still hard to come by for some nations. Coombs says this forces the office to look at quality over quantity.
6: We think we got some quality prospective buyers that are coming and really going to take a look at our used equipment there, and hopefully we can post some big numbers after Big Iron's done.
3: Combs says rules recently enacted by the Trump administration have added to the complexity in arranging visits from foreign buyers.
6: You know, unfortunately, I don't know anybody that's going to spend millions of dollars on a piece of equipment not being able to go and kick the tires and that sort of thing, especially if you're buying a used piece of equipment. So that has hurt us, but we are able to pivot and do some online things and basically bring the show to them, too, with missions and that sort of stuff. So it's been a challenge.
3: Combs says the trade office will be conducting what he's calling a reverse trade mission. The plan, to showcase all of North Dakota by bringing foreign buyers around the state in order to build some ideas for future collaborations. Tariffs are starting to have a more visible effect on prices around the economy. That from researchers at the Federal Reserve Bank of Minneapolis. They study the relationship between

0: inflation in core goods categories, and tariffs since last July. And they estimate that tariffs made prices about 0.4% higher than they would have been otherwise. Fed economist Neil Matura says some industries have waited to pass tariff costs on to consumers.
1: Could be that they don't feel the ability to pass through those price increases, so they're seeing lower profits. It could be that they're substituting to different suppliers to avoid the tariffs.
0: Matura says the clothing industry has seen a sharp increase in prices over the past few months. Now, it's going to be quite windy today across North Dakota. The strongest winds generally north of I-94. Combined with low humidity, near critical fire weather conditions are expected over southwest into parts of south-central North Dakota. Then after a cooler day on Wednesday, that's tomorrow, notably warmer temperatures are expected for Thursday. After a cold front passes through on Friday, much cooler temperatures are expected over the weekend. Here's our detailed forecast for North Dakota for today. Partly cloudy and windy, highs will range from the upper 60s far northwest to mid-80s far southeast. Right now, Williston 62, Minot 66, Minot Air Force Base 66, Bismarck Mandan 71, Dickinson 67, heading a reporting 67 degrees. Grand Forks, 76. Grand Forks Air Force Base, 76. Devil's Lake, 69. Fargo-Moorhead is 82. And Jamestown reporting 73 degrees. So we have wind gusts to 40 miles per hour and plus in the Dickinson, Garrison, Hedinger, Rugby, Tioga, and Watford City areas. From the Prairie Public Newsroom, I'm Dave Thompson. Our time now is 12:06 Central, 11:06 Mountain. Prairie Public is telling the stories of North Dakota and the stories of our Prairie region. We'll have more news this afternoon.
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That is Dimitri right there. That's from their record Cold Twisted. This goes back to a record that came out a few years ago called $1.99 Romances. Here's God Street Wine.

There's a group called the Jimmies out of Madison, Wisconsin. Right there, a fun song. That's one called Funk Shui from the Jimmies. This group comes out of Madison as well. Here are the Madtown Manish Boys on Into the Music.

0: that I took as a yes. But when I asked for a number, she said,
1: No, Daddy, not yet.

Things are getting desperate out there, no doubt. That one called Dial Drunk. Great song. Heard from their Primitive Radio Gods in that set as well. I'm standing outside a broken phone booth with money in my hand. Oh, it's, you know, things are getting frustrating out there. Curtis Salgado, there's a great song for you. Curtis wrote that one. I learned more about the blues from 3 weeks with you than listening to 20 years of B.B. King. Curtis Salgado, great bluesman himself. He was the model for the Blues Brothers. In fact, that first Blues Brothers record is dedicated to Curtis Salgado. Dee Dee Bridgewater in that set as well, from her Salute to Memphis. Hey, the thrill is gone. I'm Mike Olson. You're listening to Into the Music here on Prairie Public. Hope you're enjoying the music this afternoon. We've got lots more for you right here on Prairie Public. Here's Josh Ross.

boys in the back. Danny's crashed his Cadillac. He ain't hurt anybody, but he still wasn't drinking. He was just outside Detroit. You know those roads, they are all broke. You can't get any place. There ain't no point in driving.

What a shame he's been away, 'cause he's worked so hard to pay those bills. He's got two kids from his marriage before. And I wonder what makes him stay. You know it ain't the first time she's played him like this a thousand times.

Natalie Merchant. I don't fall in love with you. That's from a tribute that came out a few years ago to the songs of Tom Waits. Heard Tom to get that set started, and I had me a girl. That's from the early years demo recordings that Tom Waits made. Here's one of Tom's peers. Here's the Jersey guy. Here's Bruce Springsteen.

That is Sean Colvin right there, Looking for the Heart of Saturday Night. Tom Waits wrote that one as well. Bruce Springsteen before that, and All I'm Thinking About. You're listening to Into the Music here on Prairie Public. I'm Mike Olson. It's great to have you along. Had some tough news, man. I tell you what, I felt this one kind of hurt. It was a surprise. But last week it was announced that Cassandra Wilson died. She's 70 years old. And I have been waiting and waiting for some more music from Cassandra, get a new record from her. Not, I still haven't heard really what happened, if she, you know, had become ill. It sounds like that's probably what happened. But really unfortunate. A great, great, great talent. I want to salute Cassandra. Here's Cassandra Wilson. This is from her tribute to Miles Davis.

Cassandra Wilson, and Someday My Prince Will Come from her tribute to Miles Davis. First time I heard Cassandra Wilson was from a record back in 1986. The record was called Point of View out on GMT Records, and it was kind of an edgy modern record for the most part, and but she was working with kind of adventurous jazz musician Steve Coleman and Jean-Paul Borelli and others. But she included a couple of songs, another Miles Davis song called Blue and Green, in which she contributed her own lyrics. And this song, which, harken back to the standards of old. Here's Cassandra Wilson from her record, Point of View.

Cassandra Wilson and I Wished on the Moon. Somebody else heard that performance and thought, you know, you should explore the standards. And she did. Her next record was a record called Blue Skies, all songs from the Great American Songbook. Billboard magazine named it the best jazz album of the year. Here's Cassandra Wilson from Blue Skies.

Cassandra Wilson right there from Blue Skies, Billboard's Jazz Record of the Year when that record came out, and really drew some attention. Great recording. Had the pleasure of playing it, songs from it many, many, many times over the years. Cassandra Wilson, who, deeply influenced by people like Miles Davis and also vocalist Betty Carter, that people often draw attention to her similarities with Betty Carter, great singer. Of course, Billie Holiday, the person that she cited often. She also cited Joni Mitchell as a big influence on her music. Here's Jose James. He comes out of the Twin Cities. This is from his tribute to Billie Holiday, the record called Yesterday, I Had the Blues.

Cassandra Wilson, working with producer Craig Street, doing songs written by, well, people like Van Morrison and U2, and that one, Neil Young wrote that one called Harvest Moon. I'm Mike Olson, you're listening to Into the Music here on Prairie Public, celebrating some of the music of Cassandra Wilson. Cassandra died last week, and she's only 70 years old, and she died at home with her family around her, and so I'm taking it that she was suffering from some type of illness. It's not been announced as of yet what that was. Here's Cassandra, this one showing a little bit of the influence of Joni Mitchell. Here's Cassandra Wilson.

Joni Mitchell, with her dulcimer, A Case of You, Joni Mitchell. You're listening to Into the Music here on Prairie Public. I'm Michaels. Great to have you along this afternoon. Let's hear some more from the great Joni Mitchell.

Doing a little traveling. That's Bob Dylan from his record Desire. Scarlett Riviera on the violin. That's one called Mozambique. Iron and Wine before that. Sam Beam is Iron and Wine. We listen to Grace for Saints and Ramblers. Also heard from Graham Nash with Crosby, Stills, and Nash. One that Graham Nash said he just wrote down what was going on in front of him. The Marrakesh Express. I'm Mike Olson. You're listening to Into the Music here on Prairie Public.

above the street. Each one playing a horn, dressed in green robes with wings that stick out. They've been there since Christmas morn. The wildest cat from Montana passes by in a flash. Then a lady in a bright orange dress. One U-Haul trailer, a truck with no wheels. A 10th Avenue bus going west. The dogs and pigeons fly up and they flutter around. A man with a badge skips by. Three fellas crawling on the way back to work. No. Nobody stops to ask why. The bakery truck stops outside of that fence, where the angels stand high on the poles. The driver peeks out trying to find one face in this concrete world full of souls. Play on their horns all day. The whole earth in progression seems to pass.

Bob Dylan, and one called Three Angels. That's from his record, New Morning. The Colorblind James Experience before that. And, those Four Horsemen, I don't think that those Four Horsemen were the Four Horsemen of the Apocalypse, though. I think these were some other guys. The Brazilian Girls, I got that set started with one called The Corner Store. Here's Hooray for the Riff Raff on Into the Music.

That is Lou Reed right there. Hey, I love you, Suzanne. Hooray for the riffraff. I got us started. You're listening to Into the Music here on Prairie Public, your news, music, and information service.

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0: Say the words Dakota Access and Pipeline, and North Dakotans usually give you one of two kinds of reactions: a heroic, historic pushback against the fossil fuel industry that inspired the world, or a violent and trash-strewn nuisance that got in the way of progress. For one of the big players in the No Dapple movement, it was a different kind of reaction, friendly fire, if you will, that left him emotionally wounded. David Archambault II was tribal chairman of the Standing Rock Sioux Reservation during the protests 10 years ago. He now leads a regenerative nonprofit that's fighting generational and historic poverty with creative, self-sustaining solutions. There's a lot to learn from the plants and animals on Standing Rock. I'm Eric Dethridge. I hope you'll hop along with me for a tour of the campus of Woju, which means literally to plant, grow, and care for in Lakota, on today's Main Street, which is coming your way after this hour's news.
2: Live from NPR News, I'm Lakshmi Singh. President Trump is paying tribute to the nearly 3,000 people killed during the 9/11 terror attacks on

0: In a ceremony held on the ellipse between the White House and the Washington Monument, Trump posthumously awarded the Presidential Medal of Honor to a firefighter, Wells Crowther, who died saving people trapped in the South Tower of the World Trade Center. He also recognized the thousands of firefighters and EMS first responders who have since become sickened or died from pollutants they were exposed to as the Twin Towers burned. And he used the occasion to defend the war in Iran.
1: Nobody thought it could go so well. I want to just thank our military.
0: Trump will be spending 9/11 this Friday at the Pentagon, however, not in New York at 9/11 memorial events. Emily Fang, NPR News, The White House.
2: The United Kingdom, France, and Canada say they are banning imports of goods from Israeli settlements in the occupied West Bank. And a wider group of countries say they'll also take steps amid mounting concern over settlement expansion and violence. NPR's Lauren Frayer has more from London.
3: UK Foreign Secretary Ed Miliband says his government has concluded that, quote, settler terrorists are responsible for ethnic cleansing against Palestinians. So he says the UK is banning all goods grown or manufactured in settlements, things like fruit and vegetables or wine. And it's sanctioning companies that do business in those settlements or help construct them.
4: So to those who finance or facilitate illegal settlements, let me say this. You will face the full force of UK sanctions.
3: Yeah. Israel says it's closing the British consulate in East Jerusalem in response. And Mike Huckabee, the U.S. ambassador to Israel, accused Miliband of what he called Jew hate, even though his parents are Holocaust survivors. Lauren Frayer, NPR News, London.
2: Smithsonian Secretary Lonnie Bunch says he's retiring after 38 years of service in 2019. He became the first African-American to lead the organization. The Smithsonian has come under criticism from President Trump, who accused the organization of promoting radical ideology. If you want to visit an airport but you're not traveling, a new option could be on the way. A TSA program will let more people through security without a ticket. Here's NPR's Bill Chappell.
5: The new federal program is called Gateside. It's part of TSA PreCheck. It's mainly for people who want to see their loved ones all the way to the gate or to welcome them back. 13 airports are offering Gateside. TSA Administrator David Cummins says it could grow fast.
6: We're hoping to have all 430 airports rolled out by the end of the year.
5: About 20 U.S. airports already offer day passes for visitors. Cummins says the TSA heard from people who want the option at their local airport. Bill Chappell, NPR News.
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8: 4 minutes past 3 Central, 2 Mountain for Prairie Public. I'm Danielle Webster. Fall is typically the time of year when prevention experts raise awareness about domestic violence. As Mike Moan reports in North Dakota, outreach leaders are getting ahead of the game.
9: The Center for Rural Health teamed up with the North Dakota Domestic and Sexual Violence Coalition on a late summer event. Speakers wanted to get the public caught up to speed on the latest numbers, along with red flags in troubled relationships. The coalition's Kayla Jones says during her career, it's been awfully rewarding when a survivor she's assisted is able to escape a dangerous situation.
10: It could be a huge win. Like, she got away, abuser was prosecuted, and it has consequences.
9: Jones says domestic violence involves patterns of threatening behavior where the abusive partner wants power and control. That includes preventing the other partner from working or trying to control their social interactions. The coalition says last year, North Dakota Advocacy Center served more than 6,200 new victims. I'm Mike Moen.
8: Near critical to critical fire weather and conditions are possible over many locations of North Dakota tomorrow. Cooler temperatures today and Wednesday, and a notable but brief warm-up for Thursday, with much cooler temperatures expected by the weekend. Partly cloudy this evening, becoming mostly cloudy. Showers becoming likely north with a slight chance of a thunderstorm and a slight chance of showers in the south. We're looking at lows in the mid-40s to the mid-50s. Sunny tomorrow, highs in the upper 60s to upper 70s. 6 minutes past 3 Central, 2 Mountain for Prairie Public. I'm Danielle Webster.
11: Well, good Tuesday to you. It is back to the grind after a long holiday weekend, and whether it was a vacation or a staycation, I hope it was a good and restful one for you, your family, and your friends. I'm Eric Detheridge in for Craig Blumenschein this week, and just a little bit of next.

0: David Archambault doesn't trust very easily, and he comes to that stance honestly after the way the Dakota Access Pipeline protests ended nearly 10 years ago. Fearing for people's safety in the bitter cold temperatures, the former Standing Rock tribal chairman asked the out-of-towners to go home. That prompted a backlash from some in the No Dabble movement, including some close to home. Archambault says that left a lasting wound. Part of Archambault's healing post-Dapple journey has been the creation of a regenerative nonprofit called Wozu. The word Wozu in Lakota, that's W-O-Z-U, means to plant, grow, and care for. Wozu's campus is located just over the Cannonball River on Standing Rock land, only a stone's throw from the heart of the encampments that brought tribes and allies from all over the country and even the world to protest an oil pipeline going under the reservation's main water source, the Missouri River. I had the chance recently to visit with David Archambault at Wozu, and what I got was not just a tour of the facility, complete with modern and wired offices, native artwork on the walls, a food processing facility, as well as sustainable planting practices, but a meditative journey on the miles of Wozu's trails with Archambault, and the transformative experience of quietly witnessing the animals that live on the land and provide culture, food, opportunities for storytelling and learning history and to heal. I know you were at the heart of the Dabble protest. You were tribal chairman. You were a big influence on a lot of people, too. I mean, you met with the Obamas. The movement, you know, water is life. Those words echo all over the world. I mean, this movement, the solidarity, has spread so far and wide. Even if the results didn't wind up the way you would hope, do you take solace at just knowing how influential the No Dabble movement was? And do you feel like this is something that can be bottled up and released again and maybe get eventually the results that you would like?
1: The way I look at it is things happen for a reason. You can only back somebody into a corner for so long before they lash out. And it was necessary because history shows that every inequity that existed, it didn't benefit us. And we can't sit idle and watch. We can't. So coming together and standing up against something with that much interest and that much support just shows that we were doing the right thing, because it's not the inequities only felt in this location, but it's felt around the world. And that right there is the win. The win is coming together and standing up against something that is unjust. So as a result of all of that, resistance is important. Our resistance has to happen, and but what happens or what takes place after resistance? And Wozu is an example of what can happen. You have to continue to resist the inequities, but then you also have to try to develop. And what I call is the development component, I call regeneration. So Wozu represents our regenerating systems. The word regeneration itself is the disruption to an organism or a system caused by man, and taking it from its natural state and either destroying it so it doesn't exist anymore, or altering it so that it's unhealthy. So regeneration is the process of putting it back into its natural state, whether it's a system or organism. Wozu started by regenerating land. And I'll show you some of the land that we put back into, or we're putting back into its natural state. But it also led us to a space where you can't just regenerate land without regenerating the people that belong to the land. Indigenous people have always had a tight connection to the land. So Wozu is, one, regenerating land and bringing back food security, and two, regenerating community, regenerating people, where the population that felt the injustices and the inequities have a high poverty rate, have a high unemployment rate. So how do you regenerate a society? And with through WOJU, we're able to experiment to see how we could bring community back, bring health back, bring food back, bring energy back, bring the things that are important, and develop systems that benefit us, create the systems that we feel and we know are meant for us, that connect us and tie us to the land. So regeneration, from resistance to regeneration, we are creating a system that started with the land, putting seeds in the land, growing grass with the land. The grass feeds buffalo. The buffalo feed people. And in that process, we're learning the practices that our ancestors, the connections that our ancestors held with the land. And then we develop so that we have employment opportunities. We have infrastructure projects that are built by us and for us. So that we could create an employment and create housing. So that's the process and future until we have a whole regenerative system. May take a while, may take generations, but we start and we carry it forward so that somebody else can pick it up, and our people are one day living without homelessness, living without hunger, and living with our language. So WOJU does all those things. So it's planting seeds of change. That's our once was our mission. We evolved to have a longer mission, but our mission was to plant seeds of change. And when we plant seeds of change, with one seed, you can grow abundance. So if one kernel of corn can grow a lot of corn. With changing one youth or one child's perspective on this world can change a lot of people's perspective.
0: Well, I also find it interesting that in a way you're kind of fighting back at big oil, at fossil fuels with renewable energy. I mean, you know, that's the one way you can counter big oil is to have success with renewable energy. In this case, it's solar energy. Can you tell me more about the project that you have with indigenized energy?
1: We have a 10 kilowatt system that we're experimenting. So how do you bring energy into the equation? And what we did not want to do is have a negative impact on land. So when we build a system, we want to make sure that there's multiple uses, and we can use, we can continue to use the land so that it benefits all that are within that ecosystem. Buffalo being a keystone species, we wanted to create a system that would generate energy but also provide shade. When you provide shade, grasses can grow and buffalo can find shelter, and as well as produce energy. So the system that we built has a solar array that at the lowest point is only 9.5 feet high, which is high enough so the buffalo don't damage and buffalo can go under it. And the poles are strong enough so that buffalo can rub up on them, scratch them, run into them, and it doesn't compromise the system. So we wanted to try something that has multi-use, and we use the power to for our handling, buffalo handling systems, for our corral systems, for our hydraulic systems that move gates for us. So we're building, it's not done yet, that's in the plans, but we're building a low-stress handling facility with few people that can run it with hydraulic systems, create it with energy from the solar system, and the buffalo would naturally flow through our handling corral systems. That's the idea, and that's the plan, and everything that we do is experimental. And when it works, we prove it out. So in the future, we would have a bigger solar array that can power housing. But also, the land can still be grazed by the buffalo. It could provide shade for the grasses and shade for the buffalo.
0: Obviously, so this ties into another aspect of the land in this land, food sovereignty, food security.
1: Yeah, so like buffalo, Well, we do every Wednesday, and anybody's welcome to come. We don't say you have to be from Cannonball or from Standing Rock. We get visitors from Bismarck or Mobridge, even outlying communities off of Standing Rock. And we offer buffalo meat, 1 pound of buffalo meat and a dozen of eggs. We have about 400 chickens that are layers, and we collect the eggs, wash the eggs, and then they're fresh farm eggs, and we distribute. And we're not doing a distribution to create another dependency, but we're doing it in partnership with community so that people understand and know that food exists here. Right now, it would be said that we live on a food desert because we don't have supermarkets or grocery stores in our community, but there's food all around us. So food security, food sovereignty, with the buffalo, with the chickens, foraging the land with all the natural berries and the wild turnips, whatever plants that are edible that we can make teas or consume as food. We learn about it and we harvest it and we share it. We have classes where people can walk and identify the different plants that exist, what's edible and what's not. We harvest mushrooms off of a box alder tree. That's something that our ancestors did. So we're demonstrating that food does exist in an area here, but you have to once take care of the land. Once you start taking care of the land will take care of you. That's something that we say at Woju. So the food sovereignty, food security is a part of the work that we do as well, while we're teaching others.
0: You mentioned it might take successive generations for things to really come to fruition. How do you hope Woju succeeding in successive generations? What would success look like, several decades from now?
1: So when I look at our ancestors and the knowledge and wisdom that had been passed down, the way we gain and attain that knowledge is through stories. So there's a story here, and we got to tell that story and share that story, and so that it's retained by our children who are not yet born. And through those stories, they can pick up where we left off, and they can continue the work so that one day there is no hunger, one day there's no homelessness, and we are speaking our language.
0: If you're just joining us, you are listening to Main Street on Prairie Public. I'm Eric Detheridge. We're talking with David Archambault II, who once served as tribal chairman of the Standing Rock Sioux Reservation in North Dakota from 2013 to 2017. Of course, 2016 was the year of the Dakota Access Pipeline protests. Archambault was a very public figure during the demonstrations. He is now the CEO of regenerative nonprofit Woju. And during my tour of the inside of the facility at Woju, Dave introduced me to Ron LeBeau, leader for cultural preservation, who has a very important job when it comes to food security and the sacred harvesting of buffalo. And warning for sensitive ears, we do talk about butchering animals.
2: Well, when we harvest it, we go out in the field. We have a kill trailer that we go out, we harvest it, we bring it back, and it sits in the cooler for a week to 2 weeks. Then we bring it back here and harvest it, or butcher it in the garage.
0: And the solar power is not generating the power for that yet, but that's in the works?
1: Yeah, that'll be in a new facility, and we're looking at trying to get him a modular processing trailer to go along with the kill trailer that we have, and then we'll be able to try to get the meat certified, USDA or state approved, so that we can sell. But right now we don't, so we just give everything away.
0: You just gave everything away. I was going to ask where you would sell it eventually. Would it be in stores?
1: What Ron is going to do is, when he takes over that role, is he's going to look for markets, special markets where they want prime meat, grass fed, grown on Standing Rock, Woju labeled. So maybe a restaurant wants to offer some. I seen some in Vegas where they had Black Angus from Watertown, South Dakota. That's something that we're looking at. But even just getting specialty cuts and making them available for sale, we'd probably start selling here until we find a vendor that would want to carry some of the meat that we process.
0: So what does it take to become a butcher of buffalo?
2: I started because I got in trouble a lot when I was young, and I lost my driver's license, so the only place that would hire me was the a place called Federal Beef in Rapid City. And I ended up doing good there and then getting promoted, and I was the manager, but I worked there for 10 years and ended up just doing that most of my life. So
1: whenever we do kills, we pray. We let the buffalo know that we're thankful for giving this life so that we can feed others. And then when we start the processing, he usually smudges everybody and prays again. But when you go do the kill, you could probably do that in a half hour, where before it would take us a half a day. So having somebody that knows what they're doing, and he still has 10 fingers.
2: So. And then the animal's a lot cleaner when we bring it back. There's not all kinds of hair and dirt and stuff all over it.
0: What do you do with the hides?
2: Right now I'm in the process of turning one into raw hides so we can make drums. But Dave's turned some into buffalo robes. And
1: we try to use the hides and the buffalo skulls. You'll see a buffalo skull there. That's one of the buffalo we process. And the bones we try to use for tools. We try to use all the parts.
0: All right, now comes the really fun part. My organs get a little bit of a workout as Dave Archambeau fires up the four-seat all-terrain vehicle, asks for a little bit of trust as I instinctively put on my seatbelt. I then take it off as we embark on Wojo's several miles of trails. I learn more about this nonprofit focused on cultural land and social regeneration, but I also learn a lot about a man who was in the thick of a fight 10 years ago and walked away quite emotionally scarred, as you will hear.
1: Ready?
3: Yep.
1: Right now we're going to go on the trail. We have a trail system. Building a trail was one of the ways that we felt can help people connect with the land. On a trail system, when we ask people what they want to do, they want to do something. And we know that there is no recreation like there is in a Bismarck or Mobridge, where you have parks and you have walking trails. So we basically built our own walking trail to help people get back on the land. And all we do is mow the land. We don't put aggregates on it. We didn't put concrete or asphalt. It goes about 5.5 miles. We'll go on it. And
0: so how large is the property? How many acres?
1: Our total acreage is, right now what we have fenced in is about 876 acres. And we just purchased another 840 acres. We raised some money, purchased the land, and we'll be expanding. And when we expand, we're looking at leasing land with it. So we'll have approximately 2,000 acres. This is one of our horses. Our horses are Curly horses, so they're part of our ancestry bloodlines. Curly bred, they're built a little bit different. This guy's name is 45, and then Bob Marley and Ziggy are on that corner over there.
0: Bob and Ziggy
1: are down there in that corner. You'll see them.
0: Now, are they father and son?
1: Bob Marley is the dad to all of the sons. This is one of the sons. His name's 45. He's a stud, and there's some mares on that side, so he's standing over here. Those are not our horses. That's a neighbor's. But he's standing here letting them know that he's here. But he'll never get to them. Curly horses are horses that were passed down from our ancestors. Whenever the country was demobilizing Plains Indians, the first thing they did was take their horses away, and then they would kill them. So the Curly horse was sacred. We stole the horse in 1803, 1801, somewhere around there, from the Crow. And we've always retained that bloodline with that Curly gene. Curly horse has hair instead of fur. Curly horse is the way they're structured and built. They're more of a pony. They have a bigger chest, the round cannon bone on the leg. The hind hocks are behind the rump. So they're made, all the Lakota horses are made to pull travoises. And so they're not a performance horse. And a lot of times when the cavalry was chasing us, they couldn't keep up because our horses were made to go quick. And Calgary's horses, being performance horses, would play out bigger, faster quarter horse type built. But if you're going a long distance carrying weight, that's what these horses were built. So you can see the genetics on them.
0: Yeah, very muscular.
1: Yeah.
0: So what do you keep the horses for now?
1: The horse is an invasive species, so they're not meant for the land. They have a cup hoof. When they eat with their teeth. They rip the roots out, and when they poop, they're little balls of poop. So they don't create habitat for microorganisms. So buffalo and cattle are better for grazing. But we keep the horses because Lakota and Dakota were horse people. We had a close relationship when the horse was introduced to us. And so part of our culture and history is the horse. And we want to make sure that our ancestors' knowledge about the horse is passed down through generations, through stories, so that children who are not even born yet understand that strong relationship that we had with the horse.
0: So an invasive but yet important and contained species.
1: Yeah, so because they're invasive and we understand how they can damage land, we don't overpopulate the land with horses. We only have the three horses right now. Right now we're on a trail system, so this trail system it's open, it's on core land, tribal trust land, tribal allotted land, northern Burlington Santa Fe land, so there's a lot of jurisdictions that we cross when we make this trail.
0: Well, and I want to ask, because this is, the land is beautiful, is anybody welcome to take a walk?
1: Yeah, anybody, it's open to the public. We built it so that for biking, so it is a long trek on there, but there are people from the community that come out and just walk on the land. And then when we do our classes, we share and show the different plant species that exist on the land, trying to connect people back to the land. We had a partnership with the Corps of Engineers to plant trees. So we planted trees like plum bushes, chokecherry fruit trees. We brought schools in. We planted red willow, which is part of a plant for ceremony. It's the tobacco that we use in our pipes. But yeah, this was never here. It was a game trail, and then we opened it up. When you look at the plant species that exist, there's shrubs and trees and grass and weeds, but there's like 400 different plant species that exist on natural land that hasn't been disturbed. That whole system feeds animals, shelters animals. It's an ecosystem that's healthy, and we want our people to reconnect with that system, that healthy system. And this is a decommissioned railroad system, one railroad system that shut down. So we converted that railroad system, which is an infrastructure project, which wasn't made to benefit us, but we regenerated it so that it's a system of health, getting people back on the land.
0: So this is right now, this is Burlington Northern, Santa Fe, former.
1: This was the railroad system. There's an eagle right there. See it? Right there.
0: Where?
1: On the other side of the river. We see eagles, we see deer, we see antelope, we've seen an elk, so buffalo being a keystone species brings back all the other animal life. Buffalo as a keystone species increases the plant life on land. So in our regenerative practice, what we're doing is we're bringing buffalo back so that we can bring more animal and plant species, increasing biodiversity so that you create a healthier system. On this trail, we'll find wild strawberries. They're right here. But right now, the birds got them all. We won't see any. But this is a nice trail system for people to come and experience what land is like, what land is doing for a whole ecosystem.
3: Thank you.
0: It's Main Street on Prairie Public. I'm Eric Dethridge, and the street I'm on, if you're just joining us, is a winding, very bumpy trail on the campus of WoZhu, the nonprofit led by former Standing Rock Tribal Chairman David Archambault. We'll resume the tour aboard an ATV and experience the awesomeness of transplanted buffalo who are helping regenerate plant life on Standing Rock, and maybe David himself. That's after this news.
3: For Prairie Public, I'm Danielle Webster. Fall is typically the time of year when prevention experts raise awareness about domestic violence. As Mike Moan reports in North Dakota, outreach leaders are getting ahead of the game.
4: The Center for Rural Health teamed up with the North Dakota Domestic and Sexual Violence Coalition on a late summer event. Speakers wanted to get the public caught up to speed on the latest numbers, along with red flags in troubled relationships. The coalition's Kayla Jones says during her career, it's been awfully rewarding when a survivor she's assisted is able to escape a dangerous situation.
5: It could be a huge win. Like, she got away, abuser was prosecuted, and it has consequences.
4: Jones says domestic violence involves patterns of threatening behavior where the abusive partner wants power and control. That includes preventing the other partner from working or trying to control their social interactions. The coalition says last year, North Dakota Advocacy Center served more than 6,200 new victims. I'm Mike Moen.
3: And tariffs are starting to have a more visible effect on prices across the economy. That from researchers at the Federal Reserve Bank of Minneapolis. They studied the relationship between inflation in core goods categories and tariffs since last July. And they estimate tariffs made prices about 0.4% higher than they would have been otherwise. Fed economist Neil Mehrotra says some industries have waited to pass tariff costs onto customers.
6: Could be that they don't feel the ability to pass through those price increases, so they're seeing lower profits. It could be that they're substituting to different suppliers to avoid the tariffs.
3: Mehrotra says the clothing industry has seen a sharp increase in prices over the past few months. For Prairie Public, I'm Danielle Webster.
0: Welcome back to Main Street on Prairie Public. I'm Eric Dethridge. Let's get back to my tour of the Trails of WoZhu, the nonprofit on the Standing Rock Sioux Reservation headed by former tribal chairman David Archambault.
7: What have you heard from people that have come and explored this trail? What did they tell you?
1: Well, I will ask you, what do you think of the trail?
7: I mean, it's wild, it's stunning, it's alive.
1: There's no aggregates, there's no concrete, no asphalt. It's a grass trail. And we hear the same thing. Like, it's beautiful. It's so good to. It's therapeutic to get back on the land.
7: Yeah.
1: We're working with. Right now, we're on core land, so we do work with Corps of Engineers. And when we fought Dakota Access Pipeline, one of the government agencies that we had to deal with was the Corps of Engineers. So resistance is important, but also regeneration and bringing life back is important. Building and developing, so you have to cultivate relationships even with agencies that you were opposing.
7: Do you have any partnerships right now with the Corps?
1: We have a healthy partnership relationship with the Corps of Engineers that allow us to access this land, allow us to be on this land, which is Corps of Engineers land. Even though it's within our 1851 treaty boundary, they hold the title, so we have to work with them. It's just part of the whole system. This is the Cannonball River, and I was going to tell you how low the water systems are.
7: Yeah. Oh my goodness.
1: But yeah, we're on a decommissioned railroad system that makes a beautiful trail for us to access and see and witness what exists down here. So with the Buffalo of Sun project that's coming in a couple of weeks, I'm not really a part of that. I probably won't even attend because I just didn't have a good experience with the whole DAPO experience 10 years ago. Early on, it was beautiful. I could see who we're facing. Opposition was the oil industry, the pipeline industry, the state, state of North Dakota, the governor, the senators, the House. Everybody I could see, but as time went on and things didn't go the way it was supposed to go when you do a protest, then the protesters started to attack me and accuse me of wrongdoing, accused me of selling out, and it just like gave me a negative experience where I didn't want to deal with people. And once I started regenerating the land and building relationships with plants and animals, I found healing to get through that little bit of trauma that I experienced. And that's what led us to Woju. Like, how do you help generations that have dealt with trauma that leaves historic trauma, generational trauma, or even epigenetic? How do you overcome that? How do you become, how do you help the community? So Buffalo of the Sun is, I think it's a good thing. You know, you have to memorialize the events that took place, but I just don't have a good experience with everything. So I will probably choose just to continue the work that we're doing at Woju, but also know that the Woju work is a result of that moment in time when we stood against pipelines. Woju is a result of moving from resistance to regeneration and building a regenerative system that benefits us.
7: It seems like it's still an open wound, but how has Woju healed you?
1: Well, I wouldn't be talking to you right now because I don't trust you. But the work through Woju allowed me to learn that I can trust again, and I can build relationships, and I have to keep an open mind if I want Woju to be successful. I have to build, and I have to get into relationships where at one time I would avoid. Buffalo was the keystone species that would migrate through from Texas all the way to Canada, maybe even up to Alaska. And when they would come through, they would graze the grass down, and prairie dogs would follow behind the buffalo. And they would aerate the soil. They would cultivate the soil after the buffalo graze the grass down. And they don't like tall grass because they could see the predators that are after them. So, but after the prairie dogs came the prairie wolf and the prairie grizzly bear. There once was. Uh-huh. And that's the impact, the negative impact of implementing systems like farming. And there's species that have gone away. Buffalo almost went extinct. There was in the 1800s, early 1900s, there's less than 100 buffalo roaming the plains, wild buffalo. So they're slowly coming back. But there was also a grizzly bear. There's also a white wolf. They're no longer around anymore. So the predators would follow, and it just, they would go through, and the land would recover. It was just a healthy ecosystem that happened. There was 60 million buffalo that roamed the plains. There were no fences. And our people, along with all the animals, followed them because it provided everything that we needed.
7: And what killed them off there initially, European?
1: So what happened was the buffalo were so thick, with 60 million running the plains, and when the Europeans came, they wanted an infrastructure project to connect the East Coast to the West Coast, and that infrastructure project was the railroad system. So these railroad systems would come across Buffalo, and they'd have to wait for days. So they made it a sport. You could go to the North Dakota Historical Society and look at the pictures of mountains of buffalo skulls. They killed so many buffalo that they had, and all they would do is kill them. Sometimes they would take the fur, but most time they just wanted to kill them because they were looked at as a nuisance, not understanding the importance of the whole ecosystem that they held for these lands. So if you look, or as they killed these buffalo, they would leave them. So they had to send crews out to pick up the debris, the bones after a year or two. There was so much everywhere. That's an example of an infrastructure project that had a negative impact on the way we live, because the buffalo to us was our clothing, our food, our shelter, our tools. It was our whole economy. And overnight, they did not exist anymore.
7: when you think of the, you know, we just got through the, you know, 250th anniversary of the quote-unquote United States, and all the celebrations of Theodore Roosevelt, that sort of plays into that sort of hunting for sport for no real reason.
1: Hunting to kill anything that moved. When we believe that anything that moved had a spirit. Even the grass that you see here, if I look out at this grass and I see movement, our ancestors would say, there's something there. It's Dakushkanshka. It has a spirit, has a nari, it has something other than its physical part. And if it has a nari, then we're related to it. And if we're related to it, we could communicate to it. And if we could communicate with all of these relatives out here, they will help us in our journey, our life's journey. They'll provide medicines. If it's a bird, anything that moves, if it's water, if it's clouds, they have spirits, they have nagis, and that's the simplest way I can explain the understanding of our ancestors, and that's what we have to pass down. And that's the land, like that, this is all land. Look how beautiful it is. Look at all the animals and the plant species that exist with it.
0: We then come to the highlight of my Woju experience, seeing a cluster of buffalo on what's probably the highest point on Woju's property. It's just a transformative experience. The swaying, golden-kissed wild grass provides what can only be described as a spiritual setting as these majestic animals approach us unafraid.
1: We got 45 buffalo. We got the buffalo from national parks. So one buffalo is Theodore Roosevelt Park.
7: Really?
1: That Ray Ray is from Theodore Roosevelt Park. We got them from Denver, Colorado parks. We got them from Niobrara, Nebraska Park. We got them from Yellowstone Park. We have one buffalo from Yellowstone Park.
7: Well, how did you get them to donate that?
1: So when buffalo overpopulate in the parks, they have to call out. They have to reduce the number, so they've been giving them to tribes, so tribes can replenish and build herds. And when tribes receive all their buffalo, then they look for organizations that are not using the buffalo for profit. And we're not using the buffalo for profit. What we're using the buffalo for is to regenerate the land, to bring the health back to the land. So where the land you see with all the tall grass, that was once dry crop land. Now it's in its regenerative stage, and it has perennial grasses, and the buffalo go onto prairie grass and go back onto the land that we're bringing back, and they're transferring seeds back and forth. So I'm really pleased to see them out on this land. I know that they're eating and they're leaving native seeds on the soil. When the wind blows, their hides catch the seeds. When they're out on the land, they cultivate and plant the seeds for us. So but this particular herd is more of like our friend, our relative, that is helping us learn from them on how to bring health back to the land. We come out routinely and visit them. They'll be all standing, and then eventually if we stay here long enough, they'll start laying down. They know we're not a threat. They start to recognize us.
7: Do you talk to them?
1: Yeah, we talk to them all the time. There's one in here, her name's Pretty Rock. Her number's 15. She's probably the only cow that I trust, but I built the relationship with her early on when she first came. And that's part of the therapy. He's chasing a younger bull away from cow.
7: So that's part of what's helping you.
1: Yeah. Yeah, so it's like having relationships with animals and having relationships with the plants, to see the plants moving and seeing the buffalo eat the plant.
7: It's about the most peaceful thing I've ever seen.
1: He's about a 5-year-old bull.
7: Oh, yeah. Do you recognize what their different sounds are, what they mean?
1: Yeah, you could, when you're here with when the cows are getting separated from the calves will make a grunt, but Ray Ray, he's just, I think this cow might be in heat, so he's staying by her. Well, you could kind of smell them too, if you're out here in the wind, it's kind of like a different smell.
7: Musky?
1: Yeah, musky smell. And this one, the yellow tag, that's the oldest cow right here. Right here, she's walking that way. And this one walking in front of her.
8: Oh, yeah, yeah, right there.
1: She's right there. She usually hangs with Ray Ray. That's Jody. We do have some bulls that are getting bigger. So what happens is the Ray Ray is the dominant bull. When the bulls mature, they'll challenge him, and if they beat him, then he goes off by himself and he starts as he'll be a bachelor. He won't be with the herd. But all these buffalo are 3 years and younger, except for Ethan and the other cows from Theodore Roosevelt. So those ones would be all in the herd.
8: And these are not ones you harvest? Or
1: we don't harvest these. These are like our teachers. Yeah. They teach us how to be on the land. They're the ones who are regenerating land. And then we have 12 babies. We have one cow that had twins. Her number 17 right here. This one has twins. Wow. When the buffalo first come, we got the ones from Colorado. We had 15 and they were yearlings. So we want them when they're young so they could get used to this land and adapt to this land. When we got the first 15, then we got some from Niobrara. So we had like 20, 25, 27 buffalo. And then they were all yearlings. And we brought the ones from Theodore Roosevelt Park who were mature. So these older buffalo, they have a natural honing device that want to go home. So they go to the northwest corner and stand. It's kind of sad. So what happens is we're taking them from their home and they're getting traumatized. They're getting transported in horse trailers and they're brought here. And they want to go home, so they just go back to the northwest corner. Now, a year later, we got 5 from Colorado again, and they were babies, they were yearlings. So these yearlings, what they did, they went to the southeast corner, and they stood. They stood there for two days by themselves. We let them off with the herd, but they just separated, and they went to the northeast corner. They stand there for 2 days, and then the rest of the herd, the older ones came, and they stood with them for another 2 days. And then they took them and they brought them part of the herd. When we brought the ones from Rock Creek, they wanted to go, so they went to the southwest corner and they waited. So the buffalo will recognize that there's some trauma there and they're trying to help them adapt. And all we can do is make sure they have enough grass, enough food, and make sure they have water. Right now they're probably walking to the water tank. They like it out here because it's windy and the flies aren't bothering them as much. You have the cowbirds on their backs eating the flies off. There's a whole relationship, and all we do is we try to make sure that they know that this is safe. You notice they didn't take off running when we drove up on that side of the fence, and we drove up on this side. They didn't take off from us because we're not threatening them. We're letting them know this is a safe place, and we're learning from them. So they're teaching us how to cope with trauma. It takes a community to bring them in when somebody's hurt. One thing they do is they go to where there's wormwood, and we observed this. They went to the wormwood and they'd walk through it every morning. And we didn't know why they would do that, but it turns out they were wiping the pollen off the wormwood onto their faces and their hide, and it's a natural insect repellent. So everything they do, this herd right here is not being processed for food. This herd is our teachers. We have a close relationship with them. They trust us. I trust them somewhat. I'm not going to go out and try to pet them, but I could get close to them, and I know they won't do anything to me because they recognize me. As for others, I don't recommend getting close to them. Staying within the safety of the side by side, even though they could probably tip us over if they wanted to, but they're not. You know, they're pretty peaceful and they're so. Yeah, it is traumatizing to them when you pull them from their homelands. But we try to accommodate and make sure that they understand that we're not here to threaten them. We're not here to hurt them or harm them. And we're making sure they have the feed and the water and the land, the space, so that they can thrive and they can be good teachers to us on how to bring land back to good health.
8: I can't help it. To see a parallel, a connection to, you know, people that I would imagine that this would have some therapeutic value.
1: It does. This is the work. This is the connection that we're developing and cultivating. To sustain this work, we need support. We need people to recognize how important this is, not just for Woju, but for the world, to witness something like this, something positive flourishing off of relationships and the connection to the land. So if there's any way that you think that can help us, it's like, go to our website, www.woju.net. Look at the donation page and contribute. And it doesn't have to be a whole lot. Like, every little cent counts, and it helps feed the buffalo. It helps fix the water lines. It helps take care of our chickens. It helps kids participate in activities where they gain some knowledge, they gain some skills. That's what Woju is about. And we're always open to ideas and concepts to help us sustain the work that we're doing.
7: And it's a Native Nation story of right now.
1: Yeah, and it's like, it's today. Indigenous people teaching the world how to be in a system, how to be responsible developers, responsible builders, to always have animal and plant in mind when you're building, when you're constructing. We're not saying don't build, don't construct. But if you do, then what are you doing to replenish? What are you doing to assure that the plant and animal life can still sustain under the development project that you did just plan for or building?
7: And, you know, I can't help but think of, you know, every day has been Earth Day on Indigenous lands for centuries and centuries. How is climate change sort of accelerating the need to do this?
1: You just turn on the news every morning and listen to what's happening from around the world, and you'll see the first thing they do is all the forest fires that are happening out west, which is... Fires are a natural process, and it's cleansing the earth when a fire happens. But it's Mother Earth is also telling us that you guys are not allowing for this cleansing process to happen. So I'm going to take it upon myself to cleanse. And then we see it as destruction. We see it as homes being burnt down, communities being taken away. And that's part of the climate temperature increasing over time. When the Earth temperature increases so much, you know, it has to cleanse itself so new growth can come. New growth can cool Mother Earth down. But I don't get into climate change debates. What we do here, what we say here, is we're building climate resiliency, so we can survive no matter what the climate throws at us, and just understand that Mother Earth will cleanse herself when needed.
0: As we start heading back to Woju's main campus, I asked Dave about Woju's mission statement, but he preferred to answer that back in the conference room. There, the statements and purposes of Woju are kind of spelled out all over the walls.
1: Our mission is over there. It's a place-based entity. We can't deny that we're here in Cannonball, so we want to say that. We're a place-based entity. We preserve, nourish, and advance the quality of earth and life for all people and all communities, and we're still planting seeds of change. We're community-based. We're all indigenous-led. We're organized to regenerate land, people, increase biodiversity, and foster climate resiliency. We do that work through our culture and access and food. With culture, we want to be proud of who we are. We know that's healing. We don't want to be ashamed to be indigenous just because there's high rates of poverty and high rates of unemployment. We have a rich culture. We have a rich history. And it brings honor to us today. All the sacrifices that our ancestors went through so that we could live, we need to move that forward. We access the land, so I took you on the trail. I want people to access the land. I want them to see what's there. And food, we have buffalo, chickens, bees, gardens, greenhouses. We want food to show that the food's here. We want the land to be a substance, food sovereignty, lifeline to the land. We want people, we want to impact people from Cannonball of Standing Rock. And if we do a good enough job, maybe we can impact the world. And with our culture, we have historic history and we have contemporary history. So Sitting Bull is a famous chief that came from Standing Rock. But also we had the No Dapo movement. We had Stand with Standing Rock, which is contemporary. We have to hold those moments in time with our history that connect us to the land. Woju itself means to plant and grow and to take care of, like in terms of a garden. We increase biodiversity. So you look at all the animals. We've seen the eagle today. We've seen buffalo. We've seen the horses. But more animals come. More birds come. More plant life comes. So we're increasing biodiversity. And the more biodiversity you have, the healthier the ecosystem, the healthier the natural system that was meant to be exists. And that helps with the people that are from the land, that live on the land.
0: That was David R. Chambaud II giving me a tour of Native-led, regenerative nonprofit Woju on the Standing Rock Sioux Reservation. If you want more information on Woju, it's wozu.net.

0: hope you enjoy that tour of the WoZhu campus. Coming up on the show tomorrow, I talk with Cody Two Bears, who is connecting residents of Standing Rock and other indigenous communities around the country to solar power. He's also organizing a festival to mark 10 years since the No Dapple movement called People of the Sun. That's tomorrow on Main Street. I'm Eric Dethridge. Thank you so much for listening. 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
1: We'll see increasing clouds overnight, showers likely north, possibly a thunderstorm, lows upper 40s to mid-50s. Partly cloudy in the morning, then clearing, breezy, highs in the upper 60s to upper 70s. The lows tomorrow night, mid-40s to low 50s. Thursday, mostly clear, highs in the 70s to the lower 80s. And that's our forecast from Prairie Public. 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
2: This is Prairie Public, a news, music, and information service in partnership with North Dakota State University, KDSU Fargo, KUND Grand Forks, KPRJ Jamestown, KCND Bismarck, KDPR Dickinson, KMPR Minot, KPPW Williston, and KPPD Devils Lake.
3: Securing the two-state solution in its fullest form is the north star of this government's policy, and indeed of successive British governments over decades.
4: The United Kingdom is banning imports from Israeli West Bank settlements.
5: We'll tell you the details and how Israel is responding.
4: For Tuesday, September 8th, it's All Things Considered from NPR News. I'm Scott Detrow.
5: And I'm Sasha Pfeiffer. 25 years later, there's still controversy over just how dangerous the air in Lower Manhattan was after the 9/11 attacks.
6: We've lost 3 times as many people to 9/11 related illnesses as we did on 9/11. 3 times as many, almost 10,000 people.
4: And telehealth abortions have become more frequent in the years since the Supreme Court overturned Roe v. Wade.
5: Tomorrow, a federal court hears arguments on restricting them.
7: I think people are shell-shocked. What do you mean I can just get on my cell phone and get abortion pills? What?
4: We will have those stories and much more after this newscast.
8: Live from NPR News in Washington, I'm Ryland Barton. Iranian state media says the U.S. attacked multiple Iranian tankers today. It comes after Iranian Navy forces said they captured an unmanned U.S. submarine in the Strait of Hormuz. The U.S. military said one of its underwater drones had malfunctioned earlier this week, but that it did not collect sensitive information. NPR's Hadil El-Shalchi reports.
9: Iran's Islamic Revolutionary Guard Corps' Navy division said in a statement that it had captured, quote, one of the most modern unmanned U.S. submarines in an operation on Tuesday. Iranian forces released images and video of various angles of a submarine being lifted out of water. On Sunday, Iran said it had targeted a U.S. submarine trying to enter the Strait of Hormuz, where the U.S. has imposed a naval blockade. In a statement, CENTCOM said that a U.S. underwater drone had malfunctioned more than a day ago as it was surveying regional waters. It said that the drone was an old

0: $20 billion of U.S. goods. NPR's Kirk Sigler reports the Trump administration's escalating trade war with one of the U.S.'s closest allies is causing economic anxiety in border states.
1: Canada is Montana's biggest trade partner, accounting for about $1 billion in cross-border economic activity every year. Farmers here were already dealing with high diesel and fertilizer costs, and now they can expect to pay more for farm equipment. Brigitte Miranda Freer runs the Montana World Trade Center.
2: Canadian companies also purchase Montana cattle, and then they send them up to Canada where they're fed out. And by the way, when they're up there, a lot of times they're eating Montana barley.
1: It's not just farmers bracing for a hit, Miranda Freer says, but also small manufacturers and the state's lucrative tourism economy. Kirk Sigler, NPR News, Great Falls, Montana.
0: The Trump administration is asking the Supreme Court to intervene to revive a federal data system the administration expanded to check the citizenship of registered voters. NPR's Jude Joffe Block reports.
3: The data system SAVE has long been used to query the immigration status of foreign-born people. The Trump administration linked it to Social Security records for the first time, including records for U.S.-born American citizens, and made large-batch citizenship queries possible. Voting and privacy groups sued, arguing the modified system violated federal laws and inaccuracies in the data would harm eligible voters. A federal judge in D.C. blocked the use of the modified SAVE system in June, and an appeals court upheld that decision Friday. The Trump administration is now asking the Supreme Court to stay those rulings and allow the SAVE system to be used ahead of the midterm elections. Jude Joffe Block, NPR News.
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4: 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The founder of The Bulwark lays out her playbook for defeating authoritarian populism. Available wherever books are sold.
5: 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You're listening to All Things Considered on member-supported Prairie Public. I'm Todd McDonald from the Prairie Public Newsroom. With the midterms elections weeks away, the chair of the North Dakota Democratic NPL Party says the recently completed special legislative session should give voters some food for thought. Adam Goldwyn says while there was some good work done in the three-day session, there was room to do much more. Goldwyn says Democrats have been flipping state legislative seats from red to blue in a number of states this year, and he thinks conditions are right for North Dakota voters to do the same this year. Goldwyn is calling the special session another example of reckless spending by North Dakota Republicans. Well, tariffs are starting to have a more visible effect on prices across the economy. That from researchers at the Federal Reserve Bank of Minneapolis. They studied the relationship between inflation in core good categories and tariffs since last July, and they estimate the tariffs made prices about 0.4% higher than they would have been otherwise. Fed economist Neil Mehorta says some industries have waited to pass those tariff costs on to consumers. Mehorta says the clothing industry has seen a sharp increase in prices over the past few months. Well, gusty westerly winds today. If you haven't been outside, hang on to your hat when you do. Wind gusts up to 55 miles per hour are possible, mainly north of I-94. Near critical fire weather conditions exist over the southwest and parts of south-central North Dakota today. Look for lows tonight in the upper 60s to upper 70s, while Wednesday, sunny, highs upper 60s to upper 70s. Kicking off a brief warm-up as we head into what could be a cold weekend. From the Prairie Public Newsroom, I'm Todd McDonald, 406 Central, 306 Mountain.
6: 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I'm Sasha Pfeiffer.
7: And I'm Scott Detrow. A major reset of relations with Israel. That is what the United Kingdom announced today. The UK was joined by France, Canada, and nine other countries who say they are all banning trade with Israeli settlements in the occupied West Bank, which are considered illegal under international law. Israel and its closest ally, the United States, condemned the move, and Israel says it is retaliating. NPR's Lauren Freyer joins us now from our London bureau. Hey, Lauren.
8: Hi, Scott.
7: Tell us more about this announcement and what's behind it.
8: So the UK Foreign Secretary Ed Miliband told Parliament that

0: The government here has concluded that, quote, settler terrorists are responsible for ethnic cleansing against Palestinians. And that's the strongest language UK officials have used. He accused Israel of sabotaging the two-state solution. So that's a Palestinian state that would exist side by side with Israel. Here's what Miliband said in Parliament today.
1: Securing the two-state solution in its fullest form is the North Star of this government's policy and indeed of successive British governments over decades. And it is precisely this belief in the rights and freedoms of the Israeli and Palestinian people that leads many, including me, to a deep sense of shame about what has unfolded in Palestine under the...
0: Miliband looked shell-shocked when he came out of a recent briefing with doctors who had been to Gaza. And today he said, not only is the UK banning goods made or manufactured in settlements, so things like fruit and veg or wine, but it's also sanctioning companies that do business in those settlements or help construct them, even companies that advertise real estate in settlements. Now, it's unclear how many companies or business people will be affected by this. While he spoke, the foreign ministers of 12 countries issued a statement saying they're taking similar action.
2: You know, this has all been a global focus for so long now. Why take this step now?
0: So Miliband and the other foreign ministers say this is in response to Israel's settlement expansion, particularly of the E1 project. Israel has issued tenders for the construction of 1,200 new homes that would basically split the land in half that Palestinians want for their future state.
2: What's been the reaction?
0: The Palestinian ambassador to the UK says this marks a turning point where the UK moves from words, you know, recognizing a Palestinian state last year, which was largely symbolic, to actions today. Now, polls show most Brits and most Europeans support this, but the UK's chief rabbi called this a dark day for British Jews.
2: Given that, worth pointing out that Miliband is Jewish himself?
0: Yes, and his parents were actually Holocaust survivors. And he spoke with real emotion and rare personal detail today about picking oranges on an Israeli kibbutz.
1: So, Madam Deputy Speaker, I'm proud of my Jewishness and unwavering in my support for the State of Israel. And there is absolutely no contradiction between this and my support for the state of Palestine.
0: Yeah. You know, earlier, the U.S. ambassador to Israel, Mike Huckabee, accused Miliband of what he called Jew hate. And Miliband said this is not about Jews. This is about the Israeli government.
2: And how is the Israeli government responding to all of this?
0: It's closing the British consulate in Jerusalem, banning 12 British MPs from visiting Israel. The normally apolitical Israeli president accused the UK of being on the wrong side of history. The country's finance minister posted on social media that Israel will not be a, quote, doormat trampled by an anti-Semitic government. Secretary of State Marco Rubio was also asked about this on the tarmac today in Miami.
3: Well, they alerted us to it. We don't have any announcements. Obviously, those are decisions that they make, and we, and the president has expressed this in the past, we don't want to see anything destabilizing going on right now in the West Bank with so much...
0: And that's a relatively muted reaction. Israel may have been hoping that the U.S. would really rally to its defense here, but relations between the U.S. and Israel have also been kind of rocky lately.
2: That is NPR's Lauren Freyer joining us from London. Thank you so much.
0: You're welcome.
4: Abortion medication is back in the spotlight. Tomorrow morning, the Fifth Circuit Court of Appeals in New Orleans will hear oral arguments in the case Louisiana versus the Food and Drug Administration. Abortion is illegal in Louisiana, and the lawsuit aims to roll back telehealth access to the abortion medication mifepristone, not just for Louisiana, but for the whole country. The popularity of telehealth for abortion has grown dramatically in recent years. To understand why, NPR's Selena Simmons-Duffin traveled to Arizona, where abortion is legal.
5: Dr. William Richardson says his patients in Tucson are pretty floored that telehealth is now an option for abortion.
6: I think people are shell-shocked. What do you mean I can just get on my cell phone and get abortion pills? What? You know, that can't be possible. People just don't get, after all of this time, that that's possible.
5: We're standing in his clinic, Choices Women's Center, a brown stucco building in a medical center. He explains that telehealth abortion has only recently become legal in Arizona after Richardson and the Center for Reproductive Rights sued over state-level restrictions and won. After 25 years of providing abortion in person in the clinic, he began offering telehealth services in May, and it's taken off.
6: I would say 95% of our patients want to use telemedicine in some form. Patients are loving it.
5: We walk over to what he calls the telehealth suite. It has colorful portraits of famous women on the wall, like Rosa Parks and Angela Merkel, plus a few comfy chairs.
6: It's really a room, but maybe y'all could call it a suite.
5: Medication abortion is approved by the FDA for use at 10 weeks of pregnancy or earlier. When patients aren't sure of the date of their last period, they can come to the office for an ultrasound and then sit in here for a telehealth consult with a doctor. To demonstrate, Richardson goes down the hall to his office, and soon his face appears on an enormous screen in front of me.
7: Okay, so where, like, imagine this is an appointment. What do you start with?
8: I would basically say I went over your medical history and there doesn't appear.
5: Richardson says whether he's seeing a patient in person or virtually, he gives them the same information about the two medications used for abortion, mifepristone or Mifeprex and misoprostol.
8: Mifeprex stops the pregnancy from developing by blocking the action of one of the critical hormones. 24 hours to 48 hours later, we'll have you take your four misoprostol tablets all at once by placing two on either side between the cheek and the gum, 30 minutes in and swallow. Expect cramping and bleeding within 4 to 6 hours of swallowing.
5: If that's too much information or too fast, the instructions are all written out, along with a 24/7 number for the clinic that patients can call if they have questions or concerns.
8: And that pretty much is what the appointment looks like. I would say that most of the time it's less than 30 minutes.
5: Patients in the office can receive the medications right away from a small stock room down the hall. If they're doing the telehealth appointment on their phone, the medication comes to their house from a mail order pharmacy in a few days. We end the mock telehealth appointment.
8: I'll be right there.
5: Richardson comes back to the telehealth suite.
6: Sometimes I have to catch myself, like, I can't believe that that was that easy.
5: The problem, as far as anti-abortion rights activists and politicians see it, is that when patients can have a telehealth appointment on their phone and receive abortion medications through the mail to their house, state-level abortion bans really can't stop people from ending their pregnancies. That's why anti-abortion rights groups have filed several lawsuits to stop telehealth abortion access nationally. Louisiana Attorney General Liz Merle told a Senate committee in January why she thinks the FDA telehealth rules must be changed.
9: Until then, Louisiana's efforts to protect mothers and their unborn children and to hold out-of-state abortion pill traffickers accountable for the harm they inflict will be all but futile.
5: For his part, Dr. William Richardson says that his connection with patients and the information he shares is the same, whether he sees a patient in person or through telehealth. The medications that patients take are the same, too.
6: My sense, as well as the sense of every other legitimate medical organizations, is that medication abortion has been proven to be safe, effective, and well-tolerated by patients worldwide.
5: Richardson knows the risk that telehealth abortion will get restricted again is real. He says at age 66, instead of fretting, he's made contingency plans to be completely remote, completely in person, or anything in between.
6: We are ready to do all of those things if we have to, based on what happens here locally or what happens at the federal level.
5: He says he's ready for anything. Selena Simmons-Duffin, NPR News, Tucson, Arizona.
2: A donkey named Hank has set a new world record.
10: He has ears measuring in at an official 17.12 inches, and those are the longest ears of any living donkey, according to Guinness World Records.
2: Hank is a mammoth donkey, the largest breed in the world, around the size of a racing horse.
11: He stands 61 inches. He's about 1,100 pounds.
10: Hank's owner, Jennifer G., lives in Huntersville, Pennsylvania. She says in addition to having big ears, he's got a big personality.
11: He just hangs out at the house and the grandkids ride him, the neighbor girl rides him, and he's very, very people friendly, and he's kind of goofy. He likes to always pull like little stunts, like grabbing onto your zipper or searching your pockets for treats. He's very lovable. He's like a gigantic golden retriever.
2: G grew up on a farm and was always around horses and donkeys. She started raising donkeys herself about 15 years ago. After her first donkey died, she bought Hank from a local Pennsylvania breeder.
11: We were looking at the donkeys that she was selling, and Hank came up out of the field and walked right up to me and would not let me alone the whole time that we were looking at these other donkeys.
10: Last year, G saw an article about the previous record-holding donkey. That's when her husband joked that the real record might belong to Hank.
11: My husband has always told me, like, he's got the longest ears I've ever seen. So I went out and measured them. I realized that we had that record beat.
2: So she sent an application in to Guinness World Records. After a bunch of paperwork plus visits from witnesses and a vet, Hank has officially claimed the world record.
11: My husband always says that my mules and donkeys are just hay burners, you know, and I told him that if Hank becomes famous, we're going to have a famous ass and it's not going to be him.
10: What started out as a bit of a joke has become a lot of fun for the G family.
11: We just laugh about it. It's just something fun. Like, my whole family got into it and we're getting t-shirts made up.
2: As the new world record holder, Hank gets a certificate and he will be featured in the 2027 Guinness Book of World Records.

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2: And in the forecast for tonight, looking for partly cloudy sky in the evening, then becoming mostly cloudy, showers becoming likely in the north with a chance of a thunderstorm and a slight chance of showers for the south. Lows tonight, mid-40s to mid-50s. And hang on to your hats. It's windy out there this afternoon. This is Prairie Public.
0: 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I'm Sasha Pfeiffer.
5: And I'm Scott Detrow. News today of a major shakeup in Washington. Lonnie G. Bunch III, the Smithsonian secretary, announced he is retiring after 38 years of service with the institution. He will step down at the end of the year. The decision comes at a moment of intense pressure on the Smithsonian from the Trump administration. Bunch once told NPR he didn't know he'd end up working at the Smithsonian after his first visit as a child, but he knew it was a place of possibility. He's headed the organization since 2019 and is the first historian and the first African-American to do so. Secretary Bunch joins me now. Welcome to All Things Considered.
6: Thank you very much. Appreciate it.
5: Why leave now?
6: Because I'm old as dirt. The reality is that after 38 years, I've been able to accomplish so much. I've learned so much. I've built such great relationships. And now I want to make sure that I have time to write, to think, but really to bore my grandkids to death. And now's the moment to do it.
5: I want to take the long view with you. I want to talk big picture about your career, but I do have to talk about this current moment. The Smithsonian has been a frequent target of criticism by President Trump. How much did that play into this decision?
6: Not at all. In fact, for me, the issue is always trying to defend the Smithsonian, to learn from criticism wherever it comes, but to make sure that, one, the independence of the Smithsonian is protected, that, two, the Smithsonian is always driven by scholarship, by reflection, by thoughtfulness, and that ultimately my goal is to always ensure that the thousands of people who work for the Smithsonian, the thousands of public servants, get the sort of support they need for the amazing work that the institution has done for 180 years.
5: I think a lot of people who love the Smithsonian are worried about all those things you just mentioned. They're worried about the independence going forward, and they're worried about the decision-making and why it's being made. I will just read, I could read many, many, many quotes. I will read one from about a year ago from President Trump. "The Smithsonian is out of control, where everything discussed is how horrible our country is, how bad slavery was, and how unaccomplished the downtrodden have been. Nothing about success, nothing about brightness, nothing about the future." Going forward, how does the Smithsonian maintain its independence?
6: Well, I think, first of all, remember, it's important to realize that the Smithsonian celebrates and loves America, that the work we do explains the complexity of America. And I believe very strongly that Americans are brave people, and if they're brave enough to sort of win wars and overcome depression, they're brave enough to face their history. Because what you're doing is you're not exploring negative history. What you're saying is America's been a work in progress, and that in essence we are really aspirational. And the great strength of a nation is that over time it continues to improve itself. Mm-hmm. And that's why it's important to understand what the challenges were, but also how America has evolved. So I think it's important to recognize that the independence of the Smithsonian is essential. It gets supported by Congress, by the general public, by amazing donors, and we will just continue to articulate how important it is to have an independent Smithsonian.
5: Is the person who's going to replace you, whoever that may be, are they going to be as well equipped as you've been? Because you have faced a lot of pressure, and you have, by and large, faced it down. What are you worried that the next person is not going to be able to do that as well?
6: Not really. In some ways, I take great pride in the Smithsonian and the staff that's there. I may get a lot of attention, but it's really working with gifted people at the Smithsonian to help me navigate and to maneuver. And I think that the Smithsonian, whoever comes in, will work with a gifted board of trustees and will continue to really fight the fight that needs to be fought to protect the independence of the Smithsonian.
5: I am
6: bullish on the Smithsonian.
5: One more question about this. When you have had meetings with Congress, when you have had meetings with the administration, what is your response when they say telling the full picture of American history is activism? Because that's the word that keeps coming up, activism.
6: Yeah, I for me, it's not activism. It's just telling a full, nuanced, complex history, that America is a nation that is ripe with complexity and ambiguity, as well as ripe with patriotism and triumphs. So I think the key is to see the fullness of the story. It's kind of like saying, you went to your doctor, you've got your physical, and you only want to know half of what they found out.
5: Well, I think a lot of people probably would want to only know the positives. But yeah, I mean, one question I want to ask about is the National Museum of African American History and Culture. You played such a key part in getting that up off the ground. Is there one specific thing you're most proud of with that museum?
6: You know what I'm proud of? I'm proud of the fact that America and the Smithsonian are the only places that could craft a museum like that. That there were thousands of people, some who worked on the museum, some who donated collections, some who donated money. But basically, it really was this sort of opportunity to cross political lines, racial lines. So I'm unbelievably proud of America and the Smithsonian to be able to craft that museum.
5: And you don't have any worries about that particular museum over the next 2 years, given the strain of criticism and pressure that we're seeing?
6: I think that the fact that that museum is there, and it'll be there forever. It will always tell those stories of triumph and resiliency, as well as difficult moments. So I believe very strongly that people will rally around the Smithsonian, rally around that museum, because it is one of the most well-visited museums in the world now, and people around the world support it, and I think they will be there to support the institution no matter what.
5: You're a historian. How do you imagine history will tell this moment in time, particularly when it comes to how this country talks and thinks about itself?
6: Well, I think that this is a moment that is really sort of interesting. I've always said, I wish I was a historian 30 years from now writing about it, because it's going to be very fascinating. It's going to really get to core issues of identity, core issues of executive power, core issues of balance of power. And so I think that this is really going to be one of those periods that people are going to study and write about for decades.
5: You're going to be a private citizen in January, and I'm wondering what aspect of the Smithsonian you are most looking forward to visiting just off the clock on your own as a historian, as somebody who likes the museum.
6: Well, I think that obviously every time I go into the African American Museum or the American Museum of History, that I see something new. I'm also looking forward, though, to spending time at the place that I began my career, the Air and Space Museum. And it really has been become a sort of a new birth, if you will, of the Air and Space Museum. So I'm going to always be a museum geek going to see exhibitions throughout the Smithsonian. I can't wait.
5: If your successor comes with you on one of those trips, any advice that you would offer him or her as you look at the Apollo 11 lander or anything else in there?
6: You know, I would say take a look at the wonders of the Smithsonian, the wonders of the Smithsonian to capture the amazing wonders of the world. And so remember, that's your job, to capture those wonders, to make those accessible, and to educate the public.
5: I've been talking to Lonnie G. Bunch III. He announced today he is stepping down as Secretary of the Smithsonian Institution. Thank you so much.
6: My great pleasure. Thank you.

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1: The former NFL quarterback Colin Kaepernick looks back on 10 years since he took a knee during the national anthem.
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3: $4.29 Central, $3.29 Mountain, and you can listen to Marketplace this evening at 6 Central, 5 Mountain here on Prairie Public. Tariffs, well, they're starting to have a more visible effect on oil, on prices across the economy. That from researchers from the Federal Reserve Bank of Minneapolis. Researchers studied the relationship between inflation in core goods categories and tariffs since last July. And they estimate tariffs made prices about 0.4% higher than they would have been otherwise. Fed economist Neil Malhotra says some industries have waited to pass tariffs costs on to consumers.
4: Could be that they don't feel the ability to pass through those price increases, so they're seeing lower profits. It could be that they're substituting to different suppliers to avoid the tariffs.
3: Malhotra says the clothing industry has seen a sharp increase in prices over the past few months. And fall is typically the time of year when prevention experts raise awareness about domestic violence. As Mike Moen reports, in North Dakota, outreach leaders are getting ahead of the game.
5: The Center for Rural Health teamed up with the North Dakota Domestic and Sexual Violence Coalition on a late summer event. Speakers wanted to get the public caught up to speed on the latest numbers, along with red flags in troubled relationships. The coalition's Kayla Jones says during her career, it's been awfully rewarding when a survivor she's assisted is able to escape a dangerous situation.
6: It could be a huge win. Like, she got away, the abuser was prosecuted, and it has consequences. But then also, I loved the other wins. Like, they started counseling, and then they attended sessions.
5: Joan says domestic violence involves patterns of threatening behavior where the abusive partner wants power and control. That includes preventing the other partner from working or trying to control their social interactions. Coalition says last year, North Dakota Advocacy Center served more than 6,200 new victims. It's now working to train advocates to better assist survivors who suffered a brain injury, such as modified safety plans. Jones says it's important for the public to learn about terminology like intimate partner violence. She says it's often used in the same scope as domestic violence, but the latter has a broader definition, and the two terms carry their own significance when identifying the correct legal or support interventions or for data collection. And training law enforcement and other professionals can help avoid missteps in working with a survivor.
6: Sometimes, like, the systems that victims come in contact with, so, like, it could be, like, the legal system or social services. Sometimes victims were misunderstood.
5: Joan says that was a difficult aspect of the job when she worked directly with survivors. Nationally, the coalition says 1 in 3 women experience violence by a partner at some point in their life. For men, that number is 1 in 10. This is Mike Moen for Prairie News Service.
3: Dealing with some gusty winds today, wind gusts of up to 55 miles per hour are being seen mainly north of Interstate 94. This, of course, with our ongoing dry conditions, is creating near critical fire weather conditions over southwest and parts of south central North Dakota today. And look for near critical or critical fire weather conditions over many locations on Thursday. And then cooling as we head into the weekend, perhaps. We'll monitor that as we go along. Tonight, overall, partly cloudy in the evening, then becoming mostly cloudy. Showers becoming likely in the north with a slight chance of a thunderstorm and slight chance of showers for the south. Lows mid-40s to mid-50s. Wednesday, sunny, highs upper 60s to upper 70s, and Wednesday night mostly clear, lows mid-40s to mid-50s. This hour, Williston, mostly sunny, 71. Winds up to 39. Minot, you're partly sunny, 70. 71 at Minot Air Force Base. Winds up to 44 miles per hour in the Minot area. Bismarck, Mandan, you're mostly sunny, 77. Winds to 41. Dickinson, 74. Winds to 40 miles per hour. Also 40 miles per hour at Hediger Airport. We're at 74 degrees. Grand Forks, mostly sunny, 80. Sunny 80. Grand Forks Air Force Base. Winds in the Grand Forks area, about 40 miles per hour at each gust. Devil's Lake, partly sunny and 70, wind gust to 40. Fargo-Moorhead, sunny 87, wind gust to 39. 78 at Jamestown, where wind gusts are also from the west up to 39 miles per hour. So hold on to those hats and enjoy the warm weather. 26 minutes before the top of the hour. 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
9: And I'm Sasha Pfeiffer. New York City officials released a trove of documents today about toxic air quality in Manhattan after the 9/11 terror attacks. The documents suggest that past city administrations withheld detailed information about the dangers of dust and debris in Lower Manhattan. And the city's current mayor, Zoran Mamdani, has agreed to settle lawsuits filed by a 9/11 health advocacy group. NPR's Brian Mann is with us to tell us more about this. Hi, Brian.
10: Hi, Sasha.
9: Brian, would you take us back to immediately after the World Trade Center towers collapsed? At that point, what did city leaders say about air quality?
10: Well, shortly after the attack in 2001, then Mayor Rudy Giuliani reassured residents and first responders that the air in Manhattan was safe. At one press conference, he said the health department conducted tests and found air quality was not a concern. He specifically said asbestos was not an issue. He described the dust at the time as an irritant.
9: And do the documents released today contradict that?
10: No, absolutely not. In fact, they confirm what scientists and many health advocacy groups have said for decades. The dust in Manhattan was incredibly toxic with asbestos and other carcinogenic material. These documents also include memos where city officials can be seen scrambling to limit legal liability stemming from these air quality concerns. Much of this information was withheld year after year by Republican and Democratic mayors. Today, Mayor Mamdani settled these lawsuits with a group called 9/11 Health Watch that had campaigned for more transparency.
11: People got sick because the leaders they trusted lied and told them they were safe to breathe in toxic air. And then when they began to contend with the symptoms of the illnesses that followed, the government that had not hesitated to send them into harm's way was nowhere to be found.
10: Now, Sasha, in response to an inquiry from NPR, former Mayor Giuliani's staff posted a comment about this on social media today, blaming the U.S. Environmental Protection Agency for saying the air quality was safe in Manhattan. They made a mistake, the statement said, adding, quote, no one covered it up. And in fact, in 2016, former EPA Administrator Christy Todd Whitman did apologize in an interview with the Guardian newspaper for failing to share accurate information about safety. But long after that, New York City officials fought to keep their own air quality documents, more than 170,000 pages of data, under wraps. NPR also reached out today to former mayors Bloomberg, de Blasio, and Adams for comment. We haven't had a response.
9: Do we know how many people have died since the attack due to air contamination?
10: When the initial terror attack happened in New York City, Washington, D.C., and Shanksville, Pennsylvania, roughly 3,000 people died. Researchers and advocates now say far more people have died from exposure to this dangerous debris and air particles. Comedian and activist Jon Stewart, who helped campaign for release of these documents, talked about this during today's press conference.
12: We've lost three times as many people to 9/11-related illnesses as we did on 9/11. Three times as many, almost 10,000 people.
10: And Sasha, we're not just talking about first responders here. City officials now say many residents of Lower Manhattan went home with mops and buckets to clean up after the attack without proper safety equipment or guidance. Many of them got sick and died, and the number of deaths is expected to keep rising.
9: Brian, this Friday is the 25th anniversary commemoration of 9/11. Will these people who got sick after the attack be recognized?
10: They will, and this is a real departure. In the past, there have been 6 moments of silence held at these 9/11 memorial gatherings in Manhattan, marking key events of the day, including the moments when the towers fell. This year, organizers have added a 7th moment of silence, recognizing all these thousands of people who've died from 9/11-related illnesses.
9: That is NPR's Brian Mann. Brian, thank you.
10: Thank you.
8: There is an Ebola isolation ward in eastern Congo in the city of Butembo. It has 15 beds for patients who are sick and waiting on test results, another 15 for people who have tested positive for Ebola. And tonight, it is completely full.
13: There's 2 young children, both under the age of 1, that are quite ill.
8: Rupa Nara is a pediatrician from Elmore, Ohio. She is there working for Doctors Without Borders. NPR's Duri Buscarin spoke to her about this Ebola outbreak and its impact on children.
14: Rupa Nara remembers every face of every child she's treated in Butembo.
13: I think about them all. So I know the age, place of birth, and date of symptom onset, the name of their mom.
14: One of the hardest things in an Ebola ward, she says, is helping the kids feel a little less scared.
13: Because I'm a pediatrician. You know, I'm a pediatrician at heart.
14: You can't bring in a toy to distract them, wear a funny hat. You can't hold their hand when they get really sick. And she's limited to about an hour at a time.
13: That's been the very difficult part for me, is I can't be next to the bedside of this critical child.
14: Every day before she enters the ward, Nara suits up in a fully disinfected hazmat suit. Only her eyes are visible.
13: You're 5 years old and these people walk in with what looks like a space suit. Of course you're going to scream.
14: She remembers one patient in the quarantine unit, about 5 years old, who loved Bollywood movies. Her dad would sit with her, playing songs from the film Desi Boys on a smartphone. Then my lover got a doll.
13: Then my lover got a doll. She was watching a Bollywood movie that I knew.
14: Nara's family is from southern India. She grew up on these movies. So after the visit, she took off her gear, went outside to her patient's window, and did her best Bollywood dance moves through the glass, this time looking like herself.
13: And then she was smiling, laughing, and clapping, and I was like, this is hilarious. I'm like, I don't even know these moves, but I will make them up for you.
14: There's still no approved cure for this new strain of Ebola virus. About 1/2 of the people who are diagnosed with it die within a week or so, and it's even deadlier for children.
13: And so right now, it's a lot of supportive care. So that means giving IV fluids, giving oxygen, treating their glucose, treating hypothermia.
14: In 2014, Nara was part of the response to Ebola in West Africa, an outbreak that killed 11,000 people. She was working in an emergency department in Brooklyn when COVID hit the United States.
13: I've never seen anything like this. The speed of transmission that this is working at, along with other aspects of a fragile healthcare system.
14: There's a tricky thing about taking care of young children in an Ebola ward. Because there's no approved vaccine, it's hard to find someone already immune to the virus who can watch over them.
13: When a parent comes in with a child, and then if that child tests positive, it is a complex situation to figure out how we can have a caregiver with the patient.
14: A couple of weeks ago, Nara says, a mother in their ward died shortly after giving birth, leaving her baby girl entirely alone.
13: I didn't know what we were going to do with this baby because there were no other family members that had been exposed, and there was a high likelihood for this child to have Ebola, this very young newborn.
14: But when she entered the baby's room, there was a woman there holding her in her arms.
13: And actually, it was an Ebola survivor and did not know the family, and agreed to take care of this baby.
14: Nara says the baby lived for 10 days. Almost every newborn who has caught the virus in this outbreak has died. Nara fears many more will lose their lives. Duri Buscarin, NPR News, Washington.

0: You're listening to All Things Considered from NPR News. The yellow-legged hornet is originally from Asia, but this invasive species is quickly spreading across two southern U.S. states, and it's threatening honeybee colonies there. South Carolina Public Radio's Victoria Hansen reports.
1: Yellow-legged hornets stalk honeybees. They hover near hives and wait for pollen-laden bees to return from foraging. Then the hornets ambush and dismember the bees, devouring only the middle, the thorax, to feed their young. Longtime beekeeper David Arnold of Hilton Head Island says his colonies have become crime scenes, with honeybees reluctant to leave home.
2: They, you know, watch their sisters get eaten on the way back in, and they effectively hunker down.
1: Arnold says he's lost numerous colonies to this invasive species, now preying upon South Carolina and Georgia's Lowcountry. He farms out bees to pollinate produce.
2: I've had farmers come and watch the hornets eat the bees and weep. Just weep.
3: My number one question is, what's going to happen to agriculture?
1: That's Brad Cavan. He worries about pollination. He leads the state's invasive species response team for yellow-legged hornets. Cavan hunts hornets with teammates like Caroline Oatley.
4: I just heard one. It literally sounds like meowing.
1: Oatley tries to track the neon-legged killers by catching them. She's armed with a paint pen and a net.
5: So I've got her pinned down.
1: Oatley carefully paints the hornet's belly bright orange, then releases it.
5: We're going to wait. We're going to see how many minutes it takes for her to come back, and that'll potentially give us a closer location of where that nest is.
1: But hornet nests can be hard to find, even though some grow as large as an exercise ball. The light brown layers are often tucked beneath the roof or in trees hidden by palm fronds and Spanish moss.
3: This is the perfect location for an invasive species like this to take hold.
1: Cavan says the hornets first appeared in Georgia in 2023. Most likely hitchhiking aboard a cargo ship. He says a year later, his team found 16 nests in South Carolina. This year, they've destroyed roughly 500. Cavan says his team relies on federal funding. In Georgia, trackers also get state funding. They've removed about 80 nests this year. Now North Carolina has had sightings too. Exterminator Nate Krellis is ready to take out a nest, but first he puts on protective clothes. Then he faces off with angry hornets at the entrance.
6: I'm going to use a piece of a sponge to cover the hole, stop them from leaving.
1: Krellis injects the nest with an insecticide. He removes the grapefruit-sized nest from beneath the porch. Bigger nests are often beyond his ladder's reach. That's when tree climbers are called in. They use special ropes and machines to catapult as high as 100 feet. They cut a limb and the nest comes down. It can hold thousands of hornets. Removing nests can be costly. Cavan says as much as $3,000 each. On Hilton Head Island, Michael Lewis's wife has spotted three.
7: She happened to be floating in our pool and just looked up and said, "Mike, that's not a pine cone up there."
1: Cavan encourages people to look up and report nests. He says his team needs help eradicating this elusive and aggressive predator. For NPR News, I'm Victoria Hansen on Hilton Head Island.
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0: floating and seeing hornet's nest. 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
4: I'm Scott Detrow.
5: And I'm Sasha Pfeiffer. 60 years ago today, NBC aired the first episode of Star Trek, a TV show that became a pop culture phenomenon.
6: Space, the final frontier.
5: The original series starred William Shatner as the captain who led his diverse crew on adventures in space. Over the decades, the show and its spinoffs have created generations of devoted fans. And they're commemorating Star Trek's 60th anniversary, as NPR's Mandalit Del Barco reports.
7: There are many Star Trek celebrations happening around the world, from the Hollywood Walk of Fame to New York Comic Con to the International Space Station. In London, fans hope to set a Guinness World Record for the most people performing the Vulcan salute, a greeting made famous by Star Trek's beloved half-human, half-alien character Spock. In Los Angeles recently, the show was honored at a fundraiser for the Writers Guild Foundation by the cast of the hit TV series, The Pitt.
8: These are the voyages of the Starship Enterprise. Its five-year mission? To explore strange new worlds, to seek out new life and new civilizations.
7: Actor Noah Wiley, a Star Trek fan, performed as Captain James T. Kirk, reading the script of the show's first episode, The Man Trap. Joining Wiley on stage were other castmates as the ship's Dr. Leonard McCoy and a villainous salt vampire disguised as his ex.
9: Leonard! No, Leonard! Please!
10: McCoy levels the gun. With a look of sick despair, he fires.
9: Lord, forgive me.
7: NBC aired that first episode on September 8, 1966. It featured actors DeForest Kelly as McCoy.
11: He's dead, chap.
7: Leonard Nimoy as Spock.
11: All I know is logic.
7: And William Shatner as Kirk.
11: Scotty, beam us up fast.
12: You know, you could characterize Star Trek as being outlined in Greek drama. A hero has a problem, has got to solve the problem and get back home.
7: Shatner is now 95 years old, one of the last living main cast members from the original series. He told NPR last month the show's creator Gene Roddenberry had been inspired by a TV show about a wagon train going west. Only his show would be set in space.
12: Roddenberry attempted to sell a series called Star Trek, which was Wagon Train to the Stars. They made a pilot. And then NBC saw it and said, we don't like the script, we don't like the cast, but we like the idea.
7: Comic actress Lucille Ball insisted her Desilu Studios tape a second pilot with Nimoy returning as Spock and introducing Captain Kirk.
11: Risk is our business. That's what the starship is all about. That's why we're aboard her.
7: Speaking in dramatic pauses and with a twinkle in his eye, Shatner was a charming hero. But after its third season, the network canceled the series. Shatner says Star Trek fans rallied to bring it back on the air. In syndication, the show soared in popularity, leading to prequels and sequels on TV and in film, all transporting the legacy forward. The original series from the 60s had introduced technological concepts such as a handheld communicator, like a flip phone. The show also posed sci-fi ideas such as the potential dilemmas of time travel and encountering new and strange life forms and progressive conversations relevant to the 20th century. One episode in 1968 is credited with showing the first interracial kiss on television between Captain Kirk and Lieutenant Uhura, played by Nichelle Nichols.
4: I am not afraid.
13: And it was a thrilling way to make history.
7: Shatner says he admires all 79 episodes of the original Star Trek, including another one about race that featured two aliens that were mirror images of each other, half white and half black.
13: And they hated each other. It was great prejudice. But we looking at two guys black and white, it seemed idiotic. And so it didn't take much of a stretch to say how idiotic racism is.
14: Ahead, Warp Factor 2, Mr. Sulu.
15: Warp Factor 2, sir.
7: George Takei, now 89 years old, played Sulu, a helmsman of Japanese ancestry. At the San Diego Comic-Con this year, Takei talked to NPR about the diversity of Star Trek's cast, including a black woman as the communications officer, a Scottish chief engineer, and a Russian navigator, in addition to assorted aliens.
16: We have a lot of phrases from Star Trek, live long and prosper, boldly go where no one has gone before. But of them all, the one that I think is the most significant is IDIC, I-D-I-C, infinite diversity in infinite combinations.
7: Takei notes the original series aired at a time when Americans protested the Vietnam War, suffered through political assassinations, and demonstrated for civil rights.
16: Gene Roddenberry thought that we would learn from the turbulence of our times back in the 60s and build a better future.
7: 60 years later, Takei says society still has much to learn from the Star Trek philosophy, which Roddenberry often talked about. Here he is in a recording from 1976.
17: The whole show was an attempt to say that humanity will reach maturity and wisdom on the day that it begins not just to tolerate, but to take a special delight in differences in ideas and differences in life forms.
7: That philosophy is appreciated by Star Trek fans, Trekkies, who've been meeting up in cosplay at conventions for decades, meeting up to celebrate their love of it all. Michael Nguyen, who's in his 40s, says he has more than 50 Star Trek costumes. He's part of a group of Trekkies who do volunteer work in New York City.
18: The ethics of Star Trek and that concept of a hopeful future, being respectful of other cultures, you know, all of those things have stayed constant.
14: To boldly go where no man has gone before.
7: Gene Roddenberry died in 1991. His son Rod is a TV producer and CEO of Roddenberry Entertainment. He talked to NPR recently about his father's legacy.
19: I think he'd be very proud of the fact that Star Trek has tried new things. Some have been successful, some maybe not. And so the only thing I think he could say is thank you to everyone who's worked on it and seriously, all the fans.
7: Captain's Log, Stardate 43687.7. There are no new Star Trek TV shows currently in production, but there is another movie in the works. At Comic-Con in San Diego, writer-director duo Jonathan Goldstein and John Francis Daly talked about how they plan to reboot the franchise.
20: The script is in progress, and we're very excited about it.
21: It won't be the characters that you've seen previously, and I think it'll probably be a little further into the future than we've been before. Our hope with this is to satisfy the fans, but also bring people in who may not consider themselves lovers of Star Trek and surprise them.
7: Star Trek has been more than just a classic TV show. With its optimistic vision of the future, it's inspired generations of astronauts, engineers, and fans who've let the franchise continue to live long and prosper. Mandalit Del Barco, NPR News.

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3: 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Looking for a partly cloudy sky this evening, then becoming mostly cloudy. Showers, well, they'll become likely in the north. There's a slight chance of thunderstorms developing with those, and a slight chance of showers for the south. Lows tonight, mid-40s to mid-50s. Wednesday should be sunny, highs upper 60s to upper 70s. Warmer on Thursday, but then cooler temperatures expected by the weekend.
4: It's overstated to say that they are fundamentally rethinking everything.
5: Iran has been attacking U.S. air bases in the Middle East and the countries that host them, but the region knows there's no replacement to U.S. defense in the Gulf.
0: For Tuesday, September 8th, it's All Things Considered from NPR News.
5: I'm Sasha Pfeiffer.
0: And I'm Scott Detrow. The Trump administration's escalating trade war with Canada is causing economic anxiety in border states like Montana.
6: I'd like to consider buying a new drill. And I'm also looking at grain bins that come out of Canada. And I'm afraid I won't be able to afford them.
5: Plus, we're told not to be quitters, but a new book says giving up may sometimes be better than pushing on.
7: If we treat quitting as the enemy of success, we lose. It's often the courageous first step to something better. It's a pivot. It's a break.
0: And another art heist at a museum in France. This time, a Renoir museum was hit.
5: First news.
8: Live from NPR News in Washington, I'm Ryland Barton. Israeli officials are expressing anger over the United Kingdom's sanctions on exports from settlements in the occupied West Bank. Israel ordered the closure of its longtime ally's consulate in Jerusalem. The UK says the sanctions are in response to what it calls terrorist settlers' ethnic cleansing of Palestinians. NPR's Kerry Kahn reports.
9: Israel's foreign minister had strong words for the UK sanctions on export produced in illegal settlements in Israel. Occupied West Bank. Gideon Saar called the statements by the UK's foreign secretary in support of the measures, quote, outrageous lies, morally distorted and anti-Semitic. He vowed retaliation.
10: Whoever acts against Israel, Israel will act against them, and they will lose their influence and relevance in this region. Measures against Israel will not go unanswered.
9: Saar also said the UK's action will hurt tens of thousands of Palestinian workers employed in Israeli settlements. France announced it, too, will impose sanctions. Kerry Kahn, NPR News, Tel Aviv.
8: New York City has settled two lawsuits linked to the air quality risks after the 9/11 terror attacks 25 years ago. The city's also releasing documents withheld for decades by past mayors. NPR's Brian Mann reports.
11: After the 9/11 attack, much of lower Manhattan was covered in thick dust. Mayor Zoran Mamdani says past Democratic and Republican city administrations concealed details of the toxic material in that debris.
12: These are documents that show what the city knew about the toxic air around Ground Zero, when they knew it, and how they acted to limit liability.
11: Comedian Jon Stewart campaigned for release of these documents during a

0: by almost 10,000 people.
1: On Friday, during a 9/11 ceremony, New York City will hold a moment of silence for those who've died from 9/11-related illnesses. Brian Mann, NPR News, New York.
2: Authorities say all five people who were killed in Sunday's Amazon cargo plane crash in Miami were inside a cleaning crew van. NPR's Joel Rose reports.
3: The Miami-Dade County Sheriff says all five of the people who died in the crash at Miami International Airport were in a van that carried cleaning crews to and from planes. According to the sheriff, the deceased range in age from 47 to 75. Two people remain in critical condition, and a third is in stable condition. The Amazon cargo jet crashed as it tried to land on Sunday afternoon, overrunning its runway by roughly 1,300 feet. It slammed into the van while still on airport property, investigators say, and then smashed through a fence and onto a local street, where it also destroyed an SUV. The National Transportation Safety Board is leading the investigation. Joel Rose, NPR News, Washington.
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5: 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You're listening to All Things Considered on member-supported Prairie Public. I'm Todd McDonald from the Prairie Public Newsroom. With the midterm elections weeks away, the chair of the North Dakota Democratic NPL Party says the recently completed special legislative session should give voters some food for thought. Adam Goldwyn says while there was some good work done in the three-day session, there was room to do much more. Goldwyn says calling the session is another example of reckless spending by North Dakota Republicans. And he says Democrats have been flipping state legislative seats from red to blue in a number of states this year. And he thinks conditions are right for North Dakota voters to do the same thing. Well, tariffs, a word you're hearing a lot about these days, they're starting to have more visible impacts on prices across the economy. That from researchers at the Fed Reserve Bank of Minneapolis. They studied the relationship between inflation in core goods categories and tariffs since last July, and they estimate that tariffs made prices about 0.4% higher than they would have been otherwise. Officials say the clothing industry has seen a sharp increase in prices over the past few months. And while some industries are waiting to pass tariffs onto consumers, those will still impacts yet to be felt. So gusty westerly winds today into the evening hours when we will have a chance for showers in the north and a slight chance of a thunderstorm and a slight chance of showers for the south. Partly cloudy this evening, turning mostly cloudy as the night develops with lows in the mid-40s to mid-50s. Wednesday sunny, highs upper 60s to upper 70s. 6 minutes past the hour. 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
6: From NPR News, it's All Things Considered. I'm Sasha Pfeiffer.
7: And I'm Scott Detrow. 192 days. That is how long it has been since the U.S. and Israel began a war against Iran. Iran immediately blocked shipping through the Strait of Hormuz and launched counterattacks across the Persian Gulf, targeting U.S. forces on air bases in Qatar, Kuwait, Saudi Arabia, the United Arab Emirates, and the Navy's Fifth Fleet in Bahrain. More than 6 months later, the future of those bases and U.S. troops in the region remains uncertain. We are joined now by NPR's international correspondent in the Gulf, Aya Batrawi, and Pentagon correspondent Tom Bowman. Aya, let's start with you and what you're hearing in the Gulf from Arab allies that have long hosted thousands of U.S. troops, believing it would offer them protection from adversaries like Iran. So I'm wondering, does that model still hold?
8: Yeah, Scott. So this is one of the most sensitive questions right now for the U.S. and Gulf allies. In Washington, that's because any permanent troop reduction could be seen as a sign of weakness to Iran. And here in the Gulf, there are two realities holding firm. The first is that the presence of U.S. troops who launched attacks on Iran from these bases is partly why these Arab countries were attacked by thousands of Iranian missiles and drones during the war. The other reality is that there's no replacement to U.S. defense in the Gulf. Bilal Saab, a former advisor at the Pentagon who's now with Trends Research,

0: An advisory explains it like this.
1: It's overstated to say that they are fundamentally rethinking everything. No, no, they understand that there's no alternative to the Americans. And the Americans is not just the weapon. The Americans is everything that comes with it.
0: He says that includes training and political influence, intangible things that they can't, for example, get from China. So he says despite its flaws, the U.S. is still the best defense partner Gulf Arab states have.
2: Are these countries questioning, though, whether to host sprawling U.S. bases going forward?
0: So in an apparent reference to the U.S. security umbrella and what it actually offers, Qatar's foreign ministry spokesman Majid al-Ansari told an audience in the UAE just yesterday that this war revealed the security architecture of the Gulf was based on a, quote, fragile deterrence.
3: It took one drone to disrupt, not disrupt, actually, reduce the capability of a country like Qatar to produce LNG by 17%. One drone. That probably in all its supply chain did not cost any more than $100,000.
0: So he's saying, Scott, that cheap drones cost the world its liquefied natural gas supply from Qatar, which had to halt production when its main complex was hit in the war. In other words, he's saying 10,000 U.S. troops that were stationed in Qatar couldn't deter that attack.
2: Tom, I'm going to bring you into this conversation now to talk more about those U.S. troops, because right now some of the troops and sailors that were in the region have been pulled out. I'm curious what you're hearing from U.S. officials about the future of U.S. troops in the Gulf.
4: Well, Scott, officials are still assessing the way ahead. Back in April, Pentagon Comptroller Jay Hurst told Congress it depends on how we decide to rebuild to those facilities or if we do. With Bahrain at a recent town hall with sailors, the Chief of Naval Operations, Admiral Darrell Cottle, was asked when sailors would return to this Fifth Fleet hub of operations so they and their families could collect their personal belongings. He gave a blunt answer.
5: We're not getting back in there anytime soon. I just want to be completely honest with that.
4: And one official I spoke with said it's possible Bahrain would become what's called an expeditionary base, meaning really bare bones with no dependents.
2: Transparency has been a real challenge with this administration, with this Pentagon. Tom, has the Pentagon been forthcoming about how much damage has been inflicted on these bases or how many thousands of troops have been pulled away from them?
4: Well, at that hearing back in April, Pentagon Comptroller Hurst told Congress he does not have a final cost estimate for the damage to bases and facilities. Of course, since then, there have been many more Iranian attacks on U.S. locations throughout the region. Analysts say you're looking at damages in the billions of dollars and maybe 16 or so U.S. locations that have been hit. Pentagon really hasn't been forthcoming with much information at all about the war or the number of troops pulled out. As far as Bahrain, we know there were some 8,000 military personnel there before the war, and now it's less than 100. Some 1,300 family members were evacuated as well.
2: And the question of transparency in this administration also underpins that bigger question of what is the U.S. strategy in the Gulf today? What are you hearing about that?
0: So, Scott, Gulf Arab states say U.S. policy has been unpredictable and unreliable for more than a decade now, stretching back to the Obama administration and that first deal with Iran. And they believe it heavily favors Israel and Israel's political whims. So some Gulf countries are racing to build their own domestic defense industries and broaden their security ties. You can see this with the Abraham Accords between the UAE and Israel that established ties several years ago. The UAE then used Israel's Iron Dome as part of its defense in this war. And this summer, there was the Mecca Agreement between Pakistan, Turkey, and Saudi Arabia for joint defense. But there's no indication still, Scott, that Saudi Arabia, the UAE, Bahrain, Kuwait, or Qatar are telling the U.S. to lower their troop numbers indefinitely. They seem to be waiting for the U.S. to actually have a clear policy of what it wants to do. And in the meantime, they're rushing to defend their oil and gas facilities and protect their economies from this expanding war. Just today, an airbase and oil facilities in southwestern Saudi Arabia were struck by Iran-backed Yemeni Houthis, and dozens of people were wounded there.
2: And Tom, in the meantime, there's ongoing strikes between Iran and the U.S.
4: Yeah, that's right. The U.S. hit three Iranian crude oil tankers over the weekend and after Iran launched ballistic missiles toward U.S. warships. And it looks like the U.S. is hitting more locations on Iran's Karg Island. Scott, NPR also confirmed a Washington Post story that the U.S. is investigating the likelihood that a bomb from a U.S. Navy jet was responsible for an explosion at a wedding party last week in southern Iran that led to the deaths of at least two women and two children and left scores wounded.
2: That is NPR Pentagon correspondent Tom Bowman, as well as international correspondent in the Gulf, Aya Batrawi. Thanks to both of you.
4: You're welcome.
0: Thank you.
6: There's been yet another heist at a museum in France. Early this morning, two thieves broke into the former villa of the artist Pierre-Auguste Renoir. It's now a museum. The thieves made off with four paintings, but they dropped two of them in the museum's gardens as they fled from arriving police. Here with details about what happened and to explain why these high-profile thefts keep happening in Europe is reporter Rebecca Rossman. She joins us from London. Hi, Rebecca.
7: Hi.
6: So tell us what you know at this point about what happened.
7: So we know that just before dawn, two thieves, they cut their way through a fence and quickly ran into the museum, grabbed four paintings. And here's the town's mayor, Brian Masson, speaking to French media shortly after the heist.
8: À 5h48 du matin, un commando bien équipé et bien renseigné visiblement.
7: So he describes the thieves as being, quote, well-equipped and well-informed. And he also said that the police did arrive at the scene within 5 minutes of the museum's security alarms going off. And that did make a difference.
6: What paintings did they make off with?
7: So they made off with two paintings. One of them is called The Young Woman at the Well. The other is called Portrait of Madame Colonna Romano. And they were both painted during France's Belle Époque era, which is around the late 19th and early 20th century.
6: Any sense, Rebecca, of what those stolen pieces could be worth?
7: France's culture minister did give an estimate for the four pieces taken off the walls at around 9 million euros. So that's about $10.5 million. You could say the value is at least half of that for those that are still missing, because remember, they left two in the garden as they were making their getaway. And I'd imagine there was also some damage to the two pieces that they left behind.
6: You know, the puzzle of these high-profile thefts is that it is difficult, presumably, for these thieves to turn around and sell them because authorities are already on the lookout for these specific works of art. So what about that aspect?
7: Yes, that's a very good point. So with a lot of these heists, the thieves steal things like gold and silver coins or jewelry because those are pretty easy to hide on the black market. The gold and the silver gets melted down. The jewels are pried apart and sold for parts. But with paintings, it's different. You'd think no one would want to touch them. They're almost radioactive, right? But then I was reminded of an interview I did earlier this year with Arthur Brand. He's a Dutch art detective who helps recover stolen objects. And he told me these pieces are actually quite valuable to certain criminal gangs because they use the stolen paintings as bargaining chips. Brand gave me this scenario where he presented himself as a mafia boss who secretly owns a pair of stolen Van Goghs. Then let's say he gets arrested on something serious, like drug trafficking.
9: And then when they want to give me 20 years, I can say, look, I have two stolen Van Goghs, which is World Heritage. Why don't we cut my sentence in half? And I will give them back. So it's a little bit of blackmail.
6: Also some negotiating leverage.
7: Exactly, negotiating leverage. And I should say, you know, not all countries allow these types of deals. The Netherlands does not, but Italy does. I can't say who was behind this Renoir heist or what the motivation was, but it's something to keep in mind.
6: Do authorities have any theories on why this keeps happening?
7: So one thing I've been told is that people have actually been inspired by other recent successful heists. There have been at least 10 major art heists in the last year alone. And Europol, the EU policing agency, says there has definitely been a rise in these types of crimes. Criminals have picked up on the various lapses and shortcomings of museum security. And they see an opportunity to make a buck. I mean, a big buck, right? The Louvre jewels that were stolen last year were valued at over $100 million.
6: What, if anything, is the French government or European authorities doing to try to prevent these sorts of thefts from continuing to happen?
7: So I can say that the Louvre Museum quickly announced a new security plan after last year's heist. And the plan's worth $92 million. That includes adding around 100 new security cameras, anti-intrusion systems, and anti-ramming systems to prevent people from being able to enter the building. So France's culture ministry also published a plan in July to address these types of robberies, and that plan included several dozen measures from mapping out the most vulnerable sites to recruiting specialized police forces at museums and hiring extra security for particularly high-value works.
6: That is reporter Rebecca Rossman in London. Rebecca, thank you.
7: Thank you.
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11: It's past the hour. Where's Inspector Clouseau when you need him? All these art galleries. Oh, boy. Vulnerabilities. So, coming up in about 10 minutes time, regional news from the Prairie Public Newsroom. And coming up possibly this evening is our showers. Showers becoming likely for the north, a slight chance of thunderstorms, and a slight chance of showers in the south. Lows tonight in the mid-40s to the mid-50s.
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13: 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In today's headlines, Alaska Native tribes take ownership of the Alaska Native Medical Center, and the Navajo Nation Council moves to protect the confluence of a sacred site. 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
11: 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And coming up in 10 minutes' time, regional news from the Prairie Public Newsroom. Fall is typically the time of year when prevention experts raise awareness about domestic violence. We'll have a look about domestic violence in North Dakota with regional news at 29 past.
2: 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I'm Scott Detrow.
14: And I'm Sasha Pfeiffer. When we think about success, we usually assume it takes hard work and tenacity. But journalist Lindsay Krause says all that pushing can actually be counterproductive. She's out with a new book called The Case for Quitting, The Surprising Benefits of Opting Out.
15: We think of the quitter as a failure, whereas that marathon runner who finishes despite the injury, that person is inherently noble. And what I'm trying to do with this book is show that quitting and perseverance are actually complementary actions.
14: Krause writes from personal experience. She was a distance runner who tried to power through an injury, and it didn't go well. In her book, she interviews people who found success and satisfaction from giving up. She told me that sometimes involves destigmatizing what it means to be a quitter.
15: If we treat quitting as the enemy of success, we lose. It's often the courageous first step to something better. It's a pivot. It's a break. So I'm not saying that that marathon runner who is pushing through and finishing is doing something wrong. But what I'm trying to do with this book is propose to the person who thinks of perseverance as the only option and quitting as absolute failure. I want them to see stopping as an option as well so that they can focus on efforts and paths where they truly do want to persevere.
14: Although for some people, quitting may actually not be an option, whether it's the reliance on a paycheck, the need for health insurance, a lousy job market. So what about, is there an argument that in some sense being able to quit is a privilege?
15: There is, absolutely. And I don't want to dispel that. I am not with this book trying to tell everyone out there to go and quit their job. What I am trying to get people to focus on is to look at where they actually do have options and to think of continuing as a choice as well. But I think just that actual question that we might ask ourselves of why am I still doing this? Sometimes the answer is for a lot more passive of a reason than we might think. Sometimes it's because I've been on this path for forever, because when I was 16, I started studying math and just kept doing that. When I was in college, I was pre-law and just went to law school, and I'm still doing that.
14: And by the way, it's not just jobs you're talking about, it's relationships. You write about what you call the cost of staying. What are examples of the cost of staying outweighing the costs of leaving?
15: Sure. So in the book, I talked to a guy who met a woman, and it starts being, you know, are we hanging out this weekend, but what time? And then you move in together, and then what choice is there but to get married? After a while, he started to realize, I want more. And so for him, the cost of staying wound up being almost sleepwalking through his life. And so in quitting, well, of course, he first tried to talk to his wife about his reservations. But part of what made their relationship so appealing in the first place was the comfort, was the sort of stasis, was this sort of like avoidance of bigger questions. And I think that's the cost of staying. It's choosing comfort over possibility. And quitting can help you reframe that and seize the possibility that you want from your life.
14: But quitting obviously can be extremely frightening. You don't know that things are going to work out better. Will you find a new relationship? Will you find a new job? So how much sympathy do you have for people who say, I'm just not comfortable with that level of uncertainty?
15: So when we contemplate quitting, we are easily paralyzed by fear. I mean, this is our brain protecting us. We naturally hate uncertainty. But usually our fear around quitting involves judgment. There's this idea called the spotlight effect. It's a bias that observes that we often think of ourselves as going around our lives under an imaginary spotlight, where we assume other people are paying a lot more attention to us than they actually are. In reality, often no one cares, especially the people who matter most. And so that's really important to keep in mind. The same people that supported you when you went down whatever you want to quit now are going to support you when you want to walk away.
14: This is a certain type of person, but I'm thinking back to when Simone Biles, the famous gymnast, was criticized because she withdrew from a bunch of her Olympic events a few years ago. She said she was focusing on her mental health. She got a lot of negative backlash. Now, again, she's essentially a celebrity. But people sometimes do react very poorly to watching people bail out of things.
15: Absolutely. And those are the people whose voices do not matter. Those are the people that do not care about us. If you listen to Simone Biles talk about what her teammates thought, what actual gymnasts thought, what her family thought, they supported her wholeheartedly. What she thought, I mean, obviously, in that she's the judge that matters most of all. And she went on to absolutely annihilate the competition at the next Olympics when she returned and became like the perfect case study for why we should not listen to that peanut gallery of armchair critics who don't actually know what they're talking about, but are going to hold this idea of quitting against us when we are the experts in our own lives. We know the right choice. And sometimes that's walking away.
14: You also write that quitting does not have to be cold turkey. You suggest a testing the waters approach or micro quitting.
15: Testing the waters usually beats a cannonball when we're thinking about quitting, especially when it comes to huge macro decisions. Instead of diving into a new life, you can wade in slowly. There are studies where would-be entrepreneurs who maintain their employment at a steady job while they build a runway to their next step, they're actually more likely to succeed there than people who quit outright, because you can be paralyzed by the terror of kind of not knowing what's next. You know, also while you're still in whatever it is that you want to leave, you know, say it's a job, you can be asking yourself, like, what numbers, like, do I need in order to leave, in order to...
14: Dollar numbers. Dollars.
15: Yeah, exactly. Like, what is my budget while I am looking for what's next? You can actually be making the changes proactively to make those bigger changes that you need.
14: I want to ask another real life question about how difficult it can be to walk away. And I'll use my industry as an example, journalism. This is an industry in very difficult condition. A lot of very talented journalists have nowhere to work and deploy their skills. What is a person like that supposed to do if they feel like they want to quit their job and there are just very few options out there?
15: Yeah. So I think that's a really good question. And so the first thing that I would do there is, even just asking that question, what made you a good journalist? Is it your ability to ask questions? Is it your ability to meet deadlines? Is it your responsiveness, your ability to connect with people? These are traits and qualities that are inherent to you and, you know, really, really important qualities that you can translate to other arenas if you want to, or if you try. I mean, again, maybe you try and fail.
10: So your basic advice is think of another job that requires those same skills and see if it exists for you.
15: Yeah, another arena to apply those skills. So what I would do if I was not really sure if I was going to quit or not is you could ask yourself, like, what do you want your life to look like in 5 years or in 10? Is it charging down the path that you're on right now? Because you often know what that's going to look like. Does it make you happy or does it terrify you? And if you think if it does terrify you, perhaps it's better to stop and maybe change.
10: That's Lindsay Krause. She's the author of The Case for Quitting, The Surprising Benefits of Opting Out. Lindsay, thank you.
15: Thank you so much. This was lovely.

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1: The former NFL quarterback Colin Kaepernick looks back on 10 years since he took a knee during the national anthem.
2: Did I think there would be backlash? 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Yeah, I think it would reach the level of magnitude that it did. 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
1: Colin Kaepernick on the next Morning Edition from NPR News.
3: About half the people who use Buy Now, Pay Later loans say they couldn't make the purchase without them. But one of the big questions that's going on around the rapid growth here is, to what extent does this reflect consumer preference? Are people choosing these loans because they prefer them to other forms of borrowing? And to what extent is it desperation?
4: I'm Natalie Kitroev. That's Today on the Daily from the New York Times.
5: And you can listen to the Daily this evening, 6:30 Central, 5:30 Mountain on Prairie Public. Good afternoon. It's 5:29 Central, 4:29 Mountain. You're listening to All Things Considered on member-supported Prairie Public. With the midterm elections weeks away, the chair of the North Dakota Democratic NPL Party says the recently completed special legislative session should give voters some food for thought. Adam Goldwyn says while there was some good work done in the three-day session, there was room to do much more.
6: But I think that if voters look carefully at the record of what we accomplished and what we could have accomplished in the special session, I think the choice will be pretty stark about the Democratic NPL working for people and the Republicans working for a corporation.
5: Goldwyn says Democrats have been flipping state legislative seats from red to blue in a number of states this year, and he thinks conditions are right for North Dakota voters to do the same.
6: I think that the voters of North Dakota are ready to put an end to the chaos and corruption and cruelty of the Trump administration at the federal level. And, you know, that bleeds down to the local Republicans who they see mismanaging finances here. And just like Trump is trying to build his big ballroom there, the Republicans here want to spend $20 million, $50 million of your dollars to build a giant ballroom with in the Capitol ground.
5: Goldwyn is calling the session another example of reckless spending by North Dakota Republicans. Fall is typically the time of year when prevention experts raise awareness about domestic violence. As Mike Moen reports, in North Dakota, outreach leaders are getting ahead of the game.
7: The Center for Rural Health teamed up with the North Dakota Domestic and Sexual Violence Coalition on a late summer event. Speakers wanted to get the public caught up to speed on the latest numbers, along with red flags in troubled relationships. The coalition's Kayla Jones says during her career, it's been awfully rewarding when a survivor she's assisted is able to escape a dangerous situation.
8: It could be a huge win. Like, she got away, the abuser was prosecuted, and it has consequences.
7: Jones says domestic violence involves patterns of threatening behavior where the abusive partner wants power and control. That includes preventing the other partner from working or trying to control their social interactions. The coalition says last year, North Dakota Advocacy Center served more than 6,200 new victims. I'm Mike Moen.
5: Well, our gusty westerly winds will continue into the evening. Gusts as possible as high as 55 miles per hour, mainly north of Interstate 94 are possible. We will also have near critical fire weather conditions over the southwest and parts of south central North Dakota today and again on Thursday. So tonight, partly cloudy in the evening, then becoming mostly cloudy. Showers becoming likely for the north, with a slight chance of thunderstorms and a slight chance of showers for the south. Lows in the mid-40s to mid-50s. Wednesday, sunny, highs upper 60s to upper 70s. In conditions around the state at last report, we see Williston with a partly sunny sky, 69 degrees, and west wind up to 37. Minot, your cloudy 71, winds up to 33. Minot Air Force Base, partly sunny and 73, winds up to 26. Bismarck Mandan, mostly sunny, 78, winds to 35. Hedegaard Airport, no, we'll say Dickinson first, mostly sunny, 77, a west wind at 23. Hedegaard Airport, there you are, sunny and 76, a northwest wind at 32. Grand Forks Air Force Base, partly sunny, 75 degrees. Winds from the west up to 37. Devil's Lake, you're mostly sunny, 72. Winds to 39. But wait, we're not done yet. Fargo-Moorhead, you're at 41 mile per hour winds. a sunny sky and 83 degrees. And Jamestown, rounding out the pack, sunny 77 with a northwest wind at 33. 26 minutes before the top of the hour, you're listening to member-supported Prairie Public. And don't forget, top of the hour, Marketplace rolls around, and Americans are not big fans of data centers, at least not when they're being built in their communities. And one city, Monterey Park, actually got them banned. The playbook for banning data centers this evening on Marketplace, again, that comes up at the top of the hour. And later on, Hidden Brain, when was the last time a friend or colleague asked for your opinion and you chose not to tell them what you really thought? The evasions and euphemisms we use every day. Tonight, 8 Central, 7 Mountain on Prairie Public. I'm Todd McDonald. Have a great evening.
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9: From NPR News, this is All Things Considered. I'm Sasha Pfeiffer.
10: And I'm Scott Detrow. Canada hit back today against President Trump's latest 50% tariffs. The country is levying its own retaliatory tariffs on about $20 billion worth of U.S. goods. This will affect everything from imports of steel to farm equipment. Farmers in rural border states are worried about their bottom line, as NPR's Kirk Siegler reports from northern Montana.
11: It's a two-hour drive north to the province of Alberta from Steve Scheffel's wheat and barley farm outside Great Falls. But you can see evidence of Canadian trade everywhere here, starting with the massive steel shredders attached to the front of his combines for harvesting. They're called headers, and they cut the grain he just finished harvesting.
12: For us, anyway, these headers are the best ones that we can buy. We think so.
11: And they're made in Canada with steel, and they're ideal for this harsh environment, Scheffel says. He says this whole trade tussle feels like a big waste of time.
12: Getting the entire world upset with us, our trading partners, I mean, can't be happy with what's going on.
11: Now, farm equipment is subject to a 15% or higher retaliatory tariff. This is just the latest economic stress for grain farmers who are enduring generally flat commodity prices, the second trade war spanning two Trump administrations, as well as record high diesel prices and rising fertilizer costs. All of this uncertainty weighs on Scheffel's.
12: I'd like to consider buying a new drill, and I'm also looking at grain bins that come out of Canada, and I'm afraid I won't be able to afford them.
11: Touching three provinces, Canada is Montana's single largest trading partner, accounting for about $1 billion in cross-border sales. That's no small number for a state with barely 1 million people. Lately, farmers have been shipping a lot of barley north to Canadian feedlots, as well as their cattle, which had been a lifeline for the struggling ag economy.
13: It's just sad that food has to be a bargaining chip.
11: This is Jillian Street, director of Montana's Department of Agriculture, who also grows wheat alongside chickpeas and lentils on a family farm and ranch near the border.
13: Canada is a hugely important trade partner because, I mean, I don't know how many times as a farm wife I'm running up to Lethbridge to get parts, or especially on the cattle side of things. We send 15% of our herd up north to be fed out.
11: Street thinks farmers will get through this latest trade war by maintaining strong business ties with farmers and companies north of the border that she says are caught in the middle of this escalating trade fight. Montana voted overwhelmingly for Trump, and it's not just farming that's going to be hit. At the Montana World Trade Center in Missoula, director Brigitte Miranda Freer is worried. She says America's adversarial tone toward Canada will jeopardize business for small manufacturers here and the vital service and tourism industries.
14: It doesn't feel right for Montanans, right? Montanans very much pride themselves on developing business relationships that are authentic and personal.
11: For wheat and barley farmer Steve Scheffel's, it all feels personal. He says this isn't how you treat friends, let alone one who has been one of the U.S.'s closest allies.
12: They're critical trading partners. My wife is Canadian. you don't treat your neighbors like this.
11: His wife is Canadian, a sign of just how close families and businesses on both sides of the border are interlinked and how tenuous these times feel in the heartland. Kirk Ziegler, NPR News, Great Falls, Montana.
9: Big news coming out of the Smithsonian Institution today. Its head, Lonnie G. Bunch III, has announced he's stepping down at the end of this year. The Trump administration has been highly critical of the Smithsonian. Just last month, the Department of the Interior sent a letter accusing the Smithsonian of advancing a, quote, divisive ideological agenda. It also threatened the Smithsonian's funding. In another part of the show, we hear from Lonnie Bunch himself. Now NPR's Andrew Limbong joins us to discuss the news of Bunch's resignation. Hi, Andrew.
15: Hey, Sasha.
9: Tell us a bit about Lonnie Bunch and how long he's been in this role.
15: Yeah, he's been the Secretary of the Smithsonian since 2019. He's actually the first historian and the first African-American to hold that post. And there, he's not just in charge of the museums that the Smithsonian is known for, but also, you know, its libraries, the research centers, the National Zoo. He's been with the Smithsonian for like four decades, first as a curator, and then in 2005, he became the head of the National Museum of African-American History and Culture. And this is before it even had a building. And I think it's fair to say that his crowning achievement was the construction and the opening of that museum's building on the National Mall in D.C., which opened September 2016.
9: So a decade old this year. So that's a significant milestone.
15: Yeah, pretty much. Exactly. He actually spoke to NPR when the museum turned 1 year old. And here's a little bit of what he had to say to give you insight as to what he thinks about museums.
16: People need to find a place where they can understand history, that they can get the facts, places where they feel free to have the conversations. And so for many people, they come to the museum and they say, we realize that progress is not linear. But what we now believe is the museum tells us that no matter what, we can affect change.
9: Andrew, he's talking there about the role he sees for museums in American life. Mm-hmm. But tell us about the pressure he's been under from the president himself.
15: Yeah, let's start with March 2025. That's when President Trump issued an executive order titled Restoring Truth and Sanity to American History. And there he accused the institution of replacing fact with ideology and said that the Smithsonian was being divisive as it portrayed American and Western values as harmful and oppressive. Jump ahead to July 4th of this year, the administration released this huge report. It's about like 160 pages. And it focused on the Smithsonian's National Museum of American History and said that that museum engages in anti-white activism, transgender activism, quote, illegal alien activism, and that it was targeting the youth with their radical ideology. And like you mentioned in the intro just last month, the Department of Interior threatened the Smithsonian's funding, which, you know, comes from Congress, but it also said that the executive department couldn't continue to support the Smithsonian under its current leadership.
9: How has Bunch been dealing with the pressure he's come under?
15: Well, he's been kind of reticent to truly go toe-to-toe with President Trump in a public forum, right? It's not really in his nature to start popping off tweets and have this, like, drag-out fight in front of everyone in public, right? But behind the scenes, he did defend the work that he and the rest of the people at the Smithsonian do, right? After that big report in July, Bunch sent an email to staff stating that, quote, our work is driven by scholarship, accuracy, and an uncompromising commitment to tell the fullness of America's stories. Bunch told NPR that he was stepping down just because he was getting old and wanted some time to relax, maybe write a couple books, and he deflected any notion that this had to do with criticisms from President Trump. I think we can take all that with a bit of a grain of salt, right? In the statement that the Smithsonian released announcing Bunch's retirement, he wrote that he had mixed emotions and that while he was filled with gratitude for working with the Smithsonian, he leaves with pride and sadness, but also confidence in the people carrying the institution forward.
9: When he steps down at the end of this year, is there already some sort of public succession plan in place?
15: There will probably be an interim secretary to take his place, but one hasn't been named yet. But the board in control of the Smithsonian announced that they are starting a national search there for a new secretary.
9: That is NPR's Andrew Limbong. He's been telling us about the head of the Smithsonian, announcing today he will step down at the end of this year. Andrew, thank you.
15: Thanks, Asha.

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1: This is Asian View from NHK World Japan. I'm Keiko Kitagawa. A major volcanic eruption in Indonesia over the weekend continues to affect people's daily lives. An At Krakatoa volcano has been erupting since Friday. It's located in Sunda Strait between the islands of Java and Sumatra. Authorities say volcanic ash had forced the closure of 8 airports as of Monday. The facilities affected include Indonesia's main gateway, Soekarno-Hatta International Airport. A total of 2,300 flights were impacted between Saturday and Monday morning. That disrupted the travel plans of some 270,000 passengers. Nepal held a national day of mourning on Monday for people who lost their lives last month in massive floods along the border with China. Buddhist monks and local residents offered prayers for the victims at a temple in Nuwakot, one of the hardest hit districts. Search and rescue operations are still underway. The floods hit the border area on August 26. Nepali disaster authorities say more than 1,350 people have been confirmed dead in the catastrophe. About 5,000 others remain unaccounted for. Authorities say hundreds of workers at hydroelectric power projects are trapped in tunnels and other infrastructure. China's foreign ministry has allowed international media to visit a site in the Tibet Autonomous Region hit by the devastating mudslide. Foreign media outlets need to obtain permission from Chinese authorities to enter Tibet. China apparently aims to highlight its rescue efforts and its transparency in disclosing information by providing media access to the site. This is NHK World Japan.
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3: This is Dakota Datebook for September 8th. The 1916 presidential campaign occurred during the Mexican Revolution and World War I. Americans wanted no part of foreign wars. Woodrow Wilson campaigned with the slogan, "He kept us out of war." But Wilson was a practical man. He knew he had to have a plan in case it was impossible for the United States to remain neutral, and that plan had to include financing. Wilson proposed the 1916 Emergency Revenue Act. It was aimed at increasing federal revenue through tax reforms. It marked a shift in U.S. fiscal policy, responding to the financial needs of World War I and laying the groundwork for future tax structures. In March of 1916, North Dakota newspapers reported on what was in the proposed legislation. The main piece of the bill was an increase in income taxes, which was designed to raise $100 million. A tax on the manufacture of munitions was expected to raise between $25 million and $40 million. And another $20 million would be raised through taxes on a variety of products, including beer and whiskey. On this date in 1916, President Wilson signed the Emergency Revenue Act. Of special interest to most Americans was the increase in the income tax. The lowest rate increased from 1% to 2%. The top rate for Americans making more than $2 million per year increased to a staggering 15%. Wilson was able to convince Americans that a shared sacrifice was necessary. While the act gained the support of political leaders who understood the need for increased revenue, others were skeptical. One review of the act noted that taxation is the art of so plucking the goose as to secure the largest amount of feathers with the least amount of squawking. Presidents frequently enlisted the help of North Dakotans for advice and assistance. When Wilson was elected, he knew his policies would affect the size and scope of government. With finances as the centerpiece of his policies, he wanted a strong man as his treasurer. He appointed John Burke from Rolla. As North Dakota governor, Burke had implemented many progressive reforms, including the creation of the Office of Tax Commissioner. Wilson made a wise choice. Burke was a capable treasurer. Although he was a Republican, even Democrats acknowledged that he had managed the country's money very carefully. Today's Dakota Datebook was written by Dr. Carol Butcher. I'm Errol Pepcorn.
4: Dakota Datebook is produced in cooperation with the State Historical Society of North Dakota, with funding by the Study ND, North Dakota's largest lifelong learning community.
2: 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More information on the Tell Facebook page and Instagram.
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0: 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I'm Scott Detrow.
7: And I'm Sasha Pfeiffer. The Trump administration's nationwide immigration crackdown is well into its second year. Federal immigration agents have arrested hundreds of thousands of people since Inauguration Day. On any given day, about 65,000 people are sitting in immigration detention. That's a record. And about 70% of them have no criminal conviction. Now, new research quantifies how much these ICE arrest operations are costing local economies and not just in immigrant neighborhoods. Here's NPR's Jasmine Garst.
8: In the days after President Donald Trump took office on January 20th, 2025, the mood in Chicago's Latino neighborhoods was tense. Rumors were running wild that this city was going to be the first to see ICE raids. A waitress NPR spoke to back then named Caridad requested that we not use her last name for fear of being targeted.
9: Yo tengo que ir a mis compras, pero... Últimamente no las he hecho.
8: I have to go grocery shopping, she said, but I haven't because what if ICE is there? People are more than afraid. They're panicking. A new study out today shows just how big an economic impact that panic and the ICE raids that followed had. The report by the University of Illinois Chicago used anonymous GPS data from cell phones to unpack the economic toll of ICE operations in 2025 throughout Chicago. The study tracked movement between immigrant neighborhoods and non-immigrant neighborhoods in Chicago's Cook County. Professor Matt Wilson, a study co-author, says the usual back and forth between the two areas stopped almost immediately.
10: The flows from the high Latin American born areas to the low Latin American born areas collapsed after January 20.
8: Wilson says it's remarkable how strongly the economic impact was felt outside those immigrant communities. The report estimates that the raids cost retail and restaurants in non-immigrant neighborhoods in the county about $1.26 billion. And it costs the state around $107 million in tax revenue.
10: We see that 9% drop in retail and 10% drop in restaurant visits, and it persists for about a year. People's behavior systematically changed after January 20, 2025, and it never recovered.
8: For a small business, a 10% drop over the course of a year can be a financial hit. In a statement to NPR, White House spokesperson Lauren Biss said, quote, if there was any correlation between rampant illegal immigration and a good economy, Biden would have had a booming economy. Removing these criminals from the streets makes communities safer for business owners and customers. Wilson, the researcher, says the report underscores that no community is an island.
10: I think a lot of people treat Latino and some immigrant communities as if they're insular and they're isolated. But it's really that these communities are much more integrated into the broader economy and they're making trips to faraway places in the county routinely.
8: Several other studies have confirmed that ICE raids have sent economic shockwaves throughout local economies in and well beyond immigrant neighborhoods. Jasmine Garst, NPR News, New York.
0: 100 years ago, silent film legend Buster Keaton shot his most ambitious and expensive movie in the city of Cottage Grove, Oregon. The film was called The General. Legions of Keaton's fans gathered in Cottage Grove recently to celebrate the movie's centennial, a proud legacy for locals. Brian Bull of member station KLCC reports.
11: Inside a historic building on Main Street, dozens of people dressed in 1920s attire dance to live jazz. Flapper dresses mixed with vests and straw hats. Arriving outside, 21-year-old Chloe Fadum of Chicago is dressed to the nines.
12: I got a suit and I picked up a little rainbow bow tie that is not on era branding for the outfit, but I love it. And a pork pie hat that I wear very proudly in honor of Keaton.
11: And for the Buster Keaton lookalike contest held that same night.
13: Why don't we have the Busters proceed past the venue and...
11: With a fake mustache and magnifying glass, 37-year-old Liz Bartholomew of Portland won for portraying Keaton from his 1924 movie, Sherlock Jr.
14: Thank you so much.
11: Bartholomew confesses she's not a huge Keaton fan like others, but her 71-year-old mom, Kate, is.
15: And she flew from out of town to come to this festival. So to me, Buster Keaton means a way to get closer to my mom and something for us to bond over.
11: There's much to bond over for everyone in the International Buster Keaton Society, or as they call themselves, Damn Finos. Legend says the term comes from whenever Keaton was pressed for an answer he didn't know right away, he'd reply, Damn Fino, shorthand for Damned if I know.
16: The Damn Finos always say that it's like a family reunion when they get together, but this is a family reunion where people actually like each other.
11: Lloyd Williams of the Cottage Grove Historical Society is the head organizer for the General Centennial Celebration. Keaton shot his Civil War train chase saga here in the summer of 1926. More than 1,500 locals and 500 National Guardsmen were in the cast and crew. The general's budget came to $750,000, or $14 million today. This included a deliberate train crash at a local creek on July 23, 1926. Businesses closed, and some kids were allowed to skip school to watch the spectacle. Altogether, more than 4,000 people came to watch, and at $42,000, it became what many believe to be the most costly single shot in silent film history. 80 Damn Finos are here at the site, some as far away as Virginia, or in 13-year-old Aiden Blatchford's case, Ontario, Canada. He's dressed as Keaton for three consecutive Halloweens, and for some photos his dad will take here at the very shooting location of the famed train crash.
17: He shot the main scene here. This is the biggest scene he's ever shot. This is the biggest highlight for me on the trip.
11: Chloe Fadum is also dazzled to be standing where Keaton directed the epic shot. She and others are reviewing black and white movie stills to get perspective.
12: It's kind of full circle. You see it kind of 2D in the movie, but now you see it really 3D. Holding the photo up and comparing the rocks and the water and the trees and seeing where everything was and where that bridge would have been and where the train would have been.
18: Come on, people!
11: For his fans, this two-day event is also a chance to meet some of Keaton's relatives. His granddaughter, 77-year-old Melissa Talmadge Cox, says talking to Damn Finos gives her a deeper understanding of his cinematic work.
19: Because there were no silent films available in the 50s and 60s. I saw one when I was in college, and I just could not believe that this man was the grandfather that I'd known my whole life. I didn't see any until after he passed away, and I didn't have time to ask him a lot of questions that I would do today.
11: The events wrapped up at Cottage Theater, which showed a restored version of the General. The big train crash drew the most applause. And the next big event is just a month away. A few days before Keaton's 131st birthday, Muskegon, Michigan is hosting its annual International Buster Keaton Society Convention. For NPR News, I'm Brian Bull in Cottage Grove, Oregon.
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18: We'll see increasing clouds overnight, showers likely north, possibly a thunderstorm, lows upper 40s to mid-50s. Partly cloudy in the morning, then clearing, breezy, highs in the upper 60s to upper 70s. The lows tomorrow night, mid-40s to low 50s. Thursday, mostly clear, highs in the 70s to the lower 80s. And that's our forecast from Prairie Public. 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
22: In New York, I'm Kristen Schwab, in for Kai Rizdahl. It's Tuesday, September 8th, and it's good to be here with you. So governments usually do not formally declare a trade war. There's no document or anything, but there are tariffs. And today, Canada imposed a bunch of them, ranging from 15 to 50% on American products, including steel, paper, electronics, and dairy. The country says it's responding dollar for dollar to tariffs the U.S. placed on Canadian goods last month. Canada is our second largest trading partner, right after Mexico. Our economic relationship goes as far back as, well, pretty much since we've been neighbors. Marketplace's Stephanie Hughes starts us off with some historical context.
23: The geography of North America kind of wants the U.S. and Canada to be trading partners. Historian Andrew Holman points out major mountain ranges and rivers run north-south on the continent, and that lends itself to trade.
24: But I think that there's something bigger here as well, is that, you know, Americans and Canadians, for all their differences, have the same kind of character.
23: Holman, who grew up in Ontario and now directs the Canadian Studies Program at Bridgewater State University in Massachusetts, says there's a cultural affinity between the two countries, along with similar consumer tastes. You could say they grew up together.
24: They know one another, despite the fact that Canadians complain from time to time that a big brother should know more about little brother.
23: Like siblings, the two countries have often fought as they've traded stuff. Holman points to the 1870s, when Canada's first prime minister, John A. Macdonald, put in place something called the National Policy, which included a protective tariff.
24: So that manufacturers in Canada would be protected from competition.

0: pass a law that commonly became known as the McKinley Tariff,
1: which raised import duties sometimes up to about 50% on Canadian goods.
0: Duke historian Susan Colburn says it was seen as a way to protect American industry, but some U.S. policymakers also thought of it as an inroad to potentially annexing Canada.
1: Prominent American politicians talked openly about how these trade policies could be used to soften up Canada and bring it into the Union of the United States.
0: Which, she points out, has echoes in the rhetoric taking place now.
1: Like when Vice President Vance describes Canada as a state and then claims that's a Freudian slip.
0: But a lot of things about the trade war now are unprecedented. I asked historian Andrew Holman how the current moment compared to prior fights over trade.
2: Historians like the old adage that history doesn't repeat itself, but sometimes it rhymes.
0: This, he says, doesn't rhyme with anything. I'm Stephanie Hughes for Marketplace.
3: Wall Street today, oil prices went up, so you can guess where stocks went. We'll have the details when we do the numbers.

0: Data centers are a hot topic these days. Companies say we need more of them to keep up with demand for computing and AI. Local communities are mostly saying thanks, but no thanks. Monterey Park on the east side of LA County, it's become the first city in the U.S. to ban data centers. That's been entirely due to the efforts of a group of residents called No Data Center Monterey Park. KCRW's Brandon Reynolds has the story.
1: Last December, Monterey Park residents started organizing against a proposed 218,000-square-foot data center. While the city was in favor of the project because of the $5 million in tax revenue it was supposed to bring in each year, residents were more concerned about what it'd be taking out. A lot of water, for one, and enough electricity to power 40,000 homes.
2: That's like twice the entire city of Monterey Park per year. It's just coming from this one site.
1: Parag Balian was one of the organizers against the project, along with Stephen Kung.
3: We filled the council chambers, and we basically told them that if they moved forward with the data center, we would vote them out of office.
1: After months of rallies and public meetings, the city reversed course. In April, the council approved an ordinance banning data centers, and then it put the issue on the June ballot. That passed with 88% of the vote. Kung says their little act of resistance suddenly became national news.
4: It put us on the maps of other small cities looking to ban data centers.
1: And so, in the last few months, a dozen communities across California and around the U.S. have slid into the Monterey Park group's DMs. Alessandro Mitchell runs a tenants' rights group in Montana called Missoula Neighbors United, which had also been fighting a data center project, this one on the site of a former lumber mill. Mitchell knew he'd need some help.
5: I saw their victory, and I thought, well, these people are ahead of the pack.
1: What advice did Mitchell get? Stephen Kung says, skip the ballot measure.
4: Having a referendum means a lot of canvassing. It means starting a ballot measure committee. It's a lot of work.
1: After all they'd been through, Kung and Balian say an ordinance does just about everything organizers would want. And it's a lot easier than trying to put a ban on the ballot.
2: So an ordinance is the preferred path. It's the most direct path.
1: In Missoula, the organizing paid off. The owner of the Bonner Mill Industrial Park backed out of that project as a result of, quote, the public's feedback. Back in California, an organization in Coachella called Viva La Causa sought out the Monterey Park organizers, too. Viva La Causa was formed years ago to fight against things like police brutality and gentrification, and now, data centers.
6: We noticed the work that Monterey Park was doing and how they were successful in implementing the ordinance.
1: That's organizer Ashley Vega.
6: And so seeing that, we knew a permanent ban was possible.
1: Vega says that Monterey Park organizers offered up advice and a toolkit of useful apps for creating everything from newsletters to petitions. And in the end, Viva La Causa won their fight, too. On August 10th, the Coachella Council passed an ordinance banning data centers. But despite Monterey Park cautioning them about how much of a pain a ballot initiative can be, Viva La Causa still wants to push for a vote. Organizer Cecilia Lehman.

0: and says they just don't trust their city council.
1: If the city council votes it in, they can also vote it out.
0: That wariness might make sense, as the EPA just announced it's changing rules around public input on industrial projects, which could make it harder for residents to even find out there's a data center project in their communities. So networking may be more important than ever. In Monterey Park, the organizers are now putting together a playbook that other groups can follow. Stephen Kung says the real secret to success is having weekly meetings to keep everyone accountable and keep spirits up. And those spirits will be needed in their next fight against AI-powered Flock traffic cameras.
2: The playbook big tech is using against us feels the same, and so we're employing our same playbook against Flock.
0: And now they have plenty of other people around the country they can share that playbook with. In Los Angeles, I'm Brandon Reynolds for Marketplace.

0: We got some fresh data today on how small businesses are doing, courtesy of the National Federation of Independent Business. Its report shows businesses were having mixed feelings in August. They were uncertain about how the economy is going to play out. But despite all that uncertainty, businesses were feeling better than they usually do. Marketplace's Caitlin Tan takes it from here.
1: On the main drag of Pinedale, Wyoming, is the tire store. Owner and mechanic Kirk Griggs is coming off a busy summer straight into a busy fall.
2: So, hunting season right now. A lot of the locals get all ready before hunting season. And then they go and screw, blow tires up in the mountains.
1: Which lands them at Griggs. He orders new tires and puts them on and throws the old ones onto a growing pile of junk tires, which Griggs counts.
2: 120, 30, 150? Yeah, that's 1 week right there. For a little tire store, not bad.
1: His only complaint is he's paying a lot more for inventory.
2: It's hard to keep up, honestly. But, out of the country, tariffs go up, this goes down, everything's kind of, you have to keep an eye on it really closely.
1: So that he can adjust customer prices, sometimes daily. And it's a similar story down the block at the Mountain Sports Gear Store, the great outdoor shop. Manager Brandon Swenson snags some fuel canisters for camping stoves.
3: Comes in 450, 230, and 100 grams.
1: Just this morning, he adjusted the price tag.
3: The 100 grams was $5.99, and then that jumped up to $6.99.
1: Swenson says those adjustments became more frequent at the start of the year.
3: It was getting a little annoying having to change all the prices on all the gears. We have to do that manually.
1: But he says customers are absorbing it. The shop had record sales in August, and that's pretty consistent with what's showing up in national data. Holly Wade is with the National Federation of Independent Business.
4: Small business owners are generally optimistic, are feeling fairly supported as far as sales.
1: But she says small businesses are feeling a little less rosy about the next 6 months.
4: Increased fuel prices, inflation pressures, but also a tight labor market.
1: Wade says factors like these, along with shifts in consumer spending, are making entrepreneurs feel more hesitant about investing in their business. I'm Caitlin Tan for Marketplace.

0: coming up.
1: And they had pickup lines, like, you know, like a fast food place.
0: Convenience is key. But first, let's do the numbers. The Dow Jones Industrial Average plunged 628 points, 1.2% to finish at 52,786. The Nasdaq sank 85 points, 0.3% to close at 26,421. And the S&P 500 lost 45 points, 0.6% to end at 7673. As we heard from Stephanie Hughes, Canada is imposing retaliatory tariffs on several U.S. imports today, including paper and aluminum. Let's check in with companies that sell those products. Alcoa, one of the world's largest aluminum miners and producers, climbed 3.5%. Its rival Rio Tinto gained 0.5%. Sylvamo, a paper manufacturer with mills in New York State and South Carolina, dropped 1.6%. Clearwater Paper, which makes paperboard packaging, crumpled 2.8%. Bonds fell. The yield on the 10-year T-note rose to 4.79%. 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
4: 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But one of the big questions that's going on around the rapid growth here is, to what extent does this reflect consumer preference? Are people choosing these loans because they prefer them to other forms of borrowing? And to what extent is it desperation?
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0: This is Marketplace. I'm Kristen Schwab. In a world of endless Google search results, more people are turning to AI to shop. A recent survey from the consulting firm Bain & Company found that about a third of respondents are hitting up ChatGPT, Claude, and Gemini to get recommendations and to price compare. But how exactly does agentic AI decide which running shoes or shampoo is best for you? Dina Burke, co-founder of the media company Boys Club, went as far as creating a fake deodorant brand to find out. We got her on the line to talk about it. Dina, thanks for joining us.
7: Thanks so much for having me.
0: So let's start with the product itself, Marowin, is that right?
7: Yeah, that's right. It's a natural deodorant brand. But to be clear, it's not an actual product.
0: Yeah. How did you create it? And its presence, I guess, is more accurate online.
7: So Marowin, pronunciation of it, I guess, can be debated, is a fake natural deodorant brand that I built a website for and indexed, and then it got picked up by ChatGPT with browsing on 3 weeks later, and it was part of a broader experiment to see if I could move what I'm calling the AI shelf.
0: Yeah. Well, let's talk about the product itself a little bit first. At first glance, it's pretty convincing. It gives very millennial beige vibes. The closer you look at it, though, the more things get kind of funny. Like, I was wondering how many people really want to smell earthy like fog. The scent was fog and clover. How much did you put into the product and what did it spit out for you?
7: Yeah, thanks for asking. I put in about 20 minutes maybe into the development of it. I basically just pointed my AI at asking it to build a website in the style of popular CPG brands. And that's what it came up with. Yeah, you'll notice lots of sort of soothing millennial colors. But the graphic itself, I think, is a pretty big tell that it's not an actual product.
0: Mm. Okay, so 20 minutes, a couple prompts. But that wasn't the real experiment here. as you mentioned earlier. What were you actually trying to set out to do?
7: Yeah, so since June, I've been running a study I call the AI Shelf, where I ask ChatGPT and Claude and Gemini what to buy across a few different consumer categories. And I do this thousands of times a month, and I track what they recommend. As I've been running this experiment, I got curious, is it possible to rank as a new brand? Because basically what I was finding is that there was a lot of consensus at the top with the top recommendations, with the top brands. When I was designing the experiment for Moroen, I was very intentional around choosing long tail terms that I thought it was going to be possible for Moroen to rank on. So what I mean by long tail is not, okay, best natural deodorant. That is what's called a head term. That's going to be very, very hard to move. But a long tail will be sort of niche keywords that maybe aren't used as frequently by the big incumbents and will be more malleable as a result.
0: And what did you have to do behind the scenes as the creator of this fake product to get it to start showing up on your chat box queries?
7: Yeah, I mean, I wish I could say that I did some, some special magic to make it get ranked, but really, I built a site and I built I had my AI build a pretty robust Q&A section of that site, which I believe is really like what did the trick, because the queries that I ranked for were basically pulling exactly from that Q&A. I also did a Substack post that was authored from the brand, which was basically like essentially a launch post. But I didn't do any paid posts or fake posts other than the website itself, mostly because I don't really enjoy lying and I wanted to keep sort of the human impact as low as possible. And also just to see if it was possible with like really, truly minimum effort to be picked up.
0: Yeah. So how often did Moroen?
7: However you like.
0: Is that right? How often did Moroen beat out real deodorant brands?
7: Yeah, fascinating. So part of the ingredients that my AI and I concocted was this thing around colloidal oatmeal, and that being sort of the main active ingredient. And Moroen did rank there above brands that were very legitimate brands that had clinical testing and had been reviewed by the National Eczema Society. So it got like laundered in its recommendation back to people as something that's real, though, of course, it isn't.
0: You know, some people might hear us talking about this and think, oh, this is not so different from when I Google search for a product, or when marketers, you know, use search engine optimization to make sure they rank high on a Google search page. How is it different?
7: Yeah, I've been thinking about that a lot as well. And I think the difference with SEO is there's lots of ways that you can sort of check your ranking and see, you know, keywords that you're ranking for, and you can get really granular at this point. And that is not quite as true with AI. It feels like this sort of middle layer is honestly invisible and a little bit impenetrable. And so that's what, you know, I'm trying to get at with this line of inquiry.
0: I should say you used to work in marketing. So if we kind of combine that expertise with all the work you've been doing here, what should our listeners keep in mind when they're using chatbots like ChatGPT to shop?
7: Great question. I think I would say if a source or a citation is available around some claim or recommendation that your AI chatbot is making, to see what's there and to see where it's being sourced from or to see what the citation is, I would say just to, yeah, always be diligent if you can to check and see, if possible, where the recommendation's coming from.
0: Dina Burke is co-founder of the media company Boys Club. Dina, thanks again.
7: Thanks so much.

0: Speaking of shopping and how much it's changed, when Amazon first took hold of the internet, it was primarily a platform for books. Not long after, everyone started declaring the death of the bookstore. But 30-some years later, brick-and-mortar book retailers are still going strong. Barnes & Noble added more than 60 new stores last year. Independent stores are doing well, too. The American Booksellers Association says some 600 new independent bookstores opened up. Marketplace's Nova Safo helps us read in.
1: The city of Fresno, in the center of California's farm country, got a new bookstore in 2024. It's called Judging by the Cover, and it's tiny, 500 square feet.
2: So we first started in 2023 as a pop-up.
1: Ashley Morellas Guerrero and her husband started out selling books at vendor markets and music festivals. Then, as now, the store focuses on literature by and about people of color and LGBTQ people. And she gets choked up when she talks about its mission.
2: One of our first pop-up events, we had an elder who said they've never seen themselves represented in books before.
1: And that struck a chord.
2: Growing up as a Latina, there weren't a lot of stories that represent us.
1: Morellas Guerrero picks everything on the shelves herself. Handmade books by local authors, traditional ones from major publishers, and titles in Spanish, Punjabi, and Hmong. There's also an event space in the back for community gatherings. This is the essence of the independent brick-and-mortar bookstore as a business, a hub for community, an antidote to online shopping. And that philosophy has turned the industry around.
3: I mean, I've covered the industry for a long time, and sometimes a good year would be 60 new bookstores, or we only lost 30.
1: John Mutter is co-founder of the newsletter Shelf Awareness. He says the bookstore renaissance began at a trickle about a decade ago, then took off during the pandemic.
3: The stores sort of became warehouses, and they had pickup lines like a fast food place. They did deliveries on bicycles. And then they really got into online bookselling.
1: The American Booksellers Association, which represents independents, says its membership has skyrocketed since 2020, from less than 2,000 to more than 3,400 last year. Many of the newly opened stores focus on particular communities of readers, of horror, sci-fi, fantasy, and especially now, romance.
3: We run a romance bookstore opening story every couple days. In the old days, new stores tended to be either general or children's or both.
1: And guess who's been taking notes as the indies have been taking off? Barnes & Noble. Shannon DeVito, the company's head of books, says the chain pivoted away from its old model of nearly identical stores everywhere.
4: Each store team now really has the autonomy and flexibility to decide what their store looks like when you walk in, what books are on that front table, what's in the bays, and it's allowed each of them to kind of breathe into the type of store they want to be.
1: DeVito says sales are up, and for the second year in a row, the privately held chain plans to open 60 new locations.
4: Everyone is yearning for brick and mortar and finding places where they can go to be a part of the community, and a bookstore is kind of the automatic center of that.
1: For Barnes & Noble, a little independent thinking is a smart business move. For independent Fresno bookseller Ashley Morellas Guerrero, so is tapping into underserved communities.
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1: This final note on the way out today, a little something that got overlooked in Friday's stellar jobs report. Saw this in Axios. The information sector lost 23,000 jobs in August, down 12% since its peak in 2022. We're talking movies, music, telecom, data web hosting, and media. Motion picture and sound recording jobs specifically made up about a third of the decline as content providers consolidate and production moves out of the U.S. It's unclear right now how much of this we should blame on AI or just market shifts or even years later, a rebalancing of labor after the pandemic-ish time hiring boom. Jordan Manji, Sunil Maharaj, Janet Nguyen, Olga Oxman, and Virginia K. Smith are the digital team. I'm Kristen Schwab. We'll see you back here tomorrow.

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0: Americans spend about $3 trillion a year on credit cards. Right now, buy now, pay later is about $160 billion. So it's much smaller in comparison. But what's drawing attention here with this is that the usage patterns tend to be most heavily used by people who are really on the financial margins.
1: I'm Natalie Kitroeff. That's coming up on The Daily from The New York Times.
2: Live from NPR News in Washington, I'm Lindy Kenyon. President Trump is taking steps to bar Canadian products from some large, long-term U.S. government contracts. This is the latest salvo in the U.S.-Canada trade war, and it comes after Canada imposed 50% retaliatory tariffs against $20 billion worth of American products. NPR's Kirk Sigler in Montana reports on how this escalating trade dispute is affecting border states.
3: Canada is Montana's biggest trade partner, accounting for about $1 billion in cross-border economic activity every year. Farmers here were already dealing with high diesel and fertilizer costs, and now they can expect to pay more for farm equipment. Brigitte Miranda Freer runs the Montana World Trade Center.
4: Canadian companies also purchase Montana cattle, and then they send them up to Canada where they're fed out. And by the way, when they're up there, a lot of times they're eating Montana barley.
3: It's not just farmers bracing for a hit, Miranda Freer says, but also small manufacturers and the state's lucrative tourism economy. Kirk Sigler, NPR News, Great Falls, Montana.
2: Nike is losing its spot on the S&P 100, NPR's Alina Silyuk reports.
5: Being on the S&P 100 is like being the cream of the crop of large, influential, valuable companies. The index does reshuffle its rankings periodically, trying to keep up with changing market values of each company's shares. And the latest update shows several big consumer names are on the way out later this month. That includes shopping mall giant Simon Property Group, the conglomerate Colgate-Palmolive, and most notably Nike. Nike's share price is the lowest it's been in over a decade. It declined almost 50% in just the past year. Instead, the S&P 100 is adding in Dell Technologies, cybersecurity giant Palo Alto Networks, and SanDisk, which specializes in memory for data storage. Alina Siluk, NPR News.
2: This is NPR. Thieves got away with two Renoir paintings from a small museum on the French Riviera. As Rebecca Rossman reports, police say the suspects are still on the loose.
6: Police describe the two suspects as, quote, well-equipped and well-informed. They say the thieves entered the museum early Tuesday by cutting through a fence with an electric knife. They ran off with four Renoir paintings but had to abandon two of them during their escape. Police arrived within 5 minutes after the museum's alarm system went off, but the suspects were already gone. The theft comes nearly a year after masked thieves broke into the Louvre Museum in Paris, taking off with crown jewels described as priceless, including an emerald and gold necklace Napoleon gave to his wife. That and a string of other recent heists in France have drawn scrutiny of security measures at museums across the country. Rebecca Rossman, NPR News.
2: The ongoing outbreak of cyclospora tied to iceberg lettuce has raised new concerns about the safety of imported produce. It also came amid fewer food inspections. Food and Drug Administration records show that international food inspections are down about 35% since 2019, the year before the COVID-19 pandemic. The pandemic kicked off a wave of retirements and departures among FDA inspectors. In addition, the agency has seen staff cuts and reorganizations. I'm Linda Kenyon, NPR News in Washington.
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1: From the New York Times, I'm Natalie Kitroeff. This is The Daily. As Americans struggle with rising costs just about everywhere, they're increasingly turning to a new form of credit, buy now, pay later loans. Those loans have exploded since the pandemic, in part because they're easier to get and often cheaper than credit cards. And now, people are relying on them for everything from groceries to rent. my colleague Stacy Cowley explains the draw and the hidden risks of buy now, pay later loans, and what their rise says about the state of the American consumer. It's Tuesday, September 8th.
9: Stacy, welcome back to the show. I love having you here.
0: Thanks for having me back to talk about debt again.
9: Yes, the debt that we are here to talk about are these buy now, pay later loans. And I want to start by asking you to explain at a really high level what these loans are and why they've become so popular.
0: So these are very short-term installment loans that you can use when you're purchasing something at a retail checkout or online or just in your daily shopping needs. And they are typically very quick and easy to get. You can usually get approved for one within minutes. And they let you buy something and space out your payment for it over time. So let's say you're going to buy a new pair of shoes. You can click a button and say, okay, I'm going to do a 6-week loan and I will every 2 weeks pay a third of this and I will have it paid off in 6 weeks rather than paying for all of it upfront right now. You can also download an app. When I was reporting this story, I went and downloaded some. I signed up with a firm. 5 minutes later, I had a $6,000 credit line and a whole list of merchants I could go spend it at. So that is the intention, to make these really easy to obtain. And what's been happening over the last few years and starting to accelerate is they're moving into the physical world. A lot of these vendors now offer payment cards where you could use it at a checkout, tap and pay and go. They are starting to offer loans for other sorts of more recurring expenses in people's lives. And we know that roughly half of Americans have used a loan like this at some point in the last few years. And around 15 to 25% of Americans are using them really regularly.
9: And why does that matter that so many people are turning to these loans?
0: Certainly people have always used, you know, credit cards and things like that for consumer purchases. So the idea that you're having to borrow to finance your daily needs, that's not new.
9: Right.
0: What's drawing attention here with this is both how easy and frictionless these are to obtain, and also that the usage patterns tend to be most heavily used by people who are really on the financial margins. These are often people who've maxed out their credit cards, who don't qualify for credit cards. People are struggling to keep up with their bills and their debts. So that's always a concern when you see people borrowing things that they may not be able to repay. About half the people who use buy now, pay later loans say they couldn't make the purchase without them. The other thing that's drawing attention is just how quickly these are growing. They're growing by about double-digit growth rates every year. Last year, Americans spent about $160 billion through these loans, which is about twice what they'd spent 2 years earlier.
9: Okay, so really rapid growth in a form of credit that is going to people who may not be qualifying for other types of loans or may have maxed out their credit cards. How did we get to this point where these loans have become so ubiquitous, where you can't really check out of any online store without being offered them?
0: So these loans really started about 15 or so years ago in Europe and Australia. That's where they kind of started to take off. We saw them move into the United States, you know, a decade or so ago, but the pandemic was really the moment where they skyrocketed. Basically, what happened there is you had a lot of people sitting at home doing a lot of online shopping. There was real consumer demand. And these became a very easy way for merchants to put them at the checkout counter on their online websites and say, hey, you can quickly get credit and finance this purchase.
9: Can you just explain that? I know the pandemic was an economically difficult period for a lot of people, but the U.S. government was also working to keep people afloat with these pandemic checks, and a lot of people did have cash on hand. So why were they turning to these loans?
0: Right. It was a moment when people were sort of unusually flush compared to how they usually are in America. What was appealing about these loans is they sort of facilitated impulse purchases, and sometimes they were used by people who just wanted to use them for convenience. If you're going to go buy a couch for your house in the pandemic and you have the option of stretching the payment out for a few weeks or months, sure, why not? Especially when they started, those retail merchant loans, they often came with no fee. The merchant was paying the costs. Can also kind of entice you to buy something that might be a little more of a splurge. You're scrolling, you see a cool outfit, you see a cool pair of shoes. This makes it really easy to sort of impulse go, yes, I'm going to buy this. And that's why the merchants offered them. For them, it's a way to make a sale you might not otherwise make.
9: So at this point in the history, it sounds like the massive growth in the loans is being driven by a particular consumer culture that took over when we were all staring at our phones nonstop, trying to keep up with the Joneses on Instagram and TikTok and such.
0: Totally. And that moment also coincided with the sort of takeoff, really, of influencer culture.
10: Hi, guys. So I wanted to film a Everything I Bought This Week video.
0: People are looking on Instagram and TikTok.
11: So I did a thing. Spent £190 on Shein.
0: You would have people sort of bragging about, hey, I used Klarna and I went on a shopping spree and here's what I got.
12: I did a little Sephora order. I paid for everything through Klarna because that way
0: became in the zeitgeist and kind of normalized that this was a way of paying for things you might want to go purchase.
12: Girl math is when you use Afterpay for literally everything.
13: If you have no money but want some clothes, just smack it on the Klarna.
14: Life is too short to not experience things because you don't have the money right now. Baby, put it on the payment plan.
0: And then since then, that's when they started their sort of morph out into a much broader pool of retail options and showing up at your grocery store checkout and things like that.
15: I used Klarna to buy my groceries from Aldi, and this is everything that I got.
16: Pay your rent, pay your car note.
17: I have gotten my car fixed on Affirm and Klarna.
18: Groceries are expensive, but I got all of this today because I used Klarna.
0: And that's been the thing that's been changing, especially this year. Not only are people really starting to use these loans for more everyday essentials, the vendors are leaning into it. So a lot of them have started specifically targeting and offering products in that space. For one example, Flex is an app that people have used for years to pay for rent. That is their specific market. They do about $2 billion a month in rent loans.
19: Wow.
0: This year, they started deliberately expanding into sort of a broader set of recurring monthly expenses, like utilities and auto loans. We've seen other lenders sort of following that same path. So Affirm is one that people might have used online. It's a pretty popular retail checkout app. They, this year, started offering rent loans. They said they were responding to what they saw as user demand for that more everyday essential.
9: So it's expanded far beyond influencer culture. People are using it on basic necessities.
0: Yeah. One person I talked to, one analyst, was referring to this as the new working capital for the working class. Like, this is really something that, for people who are really struggling to make ends meet, these are increasingly becoming a tool they go to. And other people who might have some more discretionary income and discretionary credit options, they too are starting to experiment with these more and make them sort of a more regular part of an everyday consumer's digital wallet.
9: And you started to do this, but just walk me through how the companies that offer these loans make money off them.
0: When they started to really take off, it was usually the merchants paying the fees.
9: Right.
0: But there's only two places for these companies to make their money. It's the merchants or the consumers. And as people are starting to use them for more everyday things, more often than not, it's the consumer paying the fees now.
9: What does that look like exactly?
0: So typically, if you're going to use one of these, you're going to pay a small fee to borrow, might be $5-$10 to take out the loan. Some processing fees on top of it, things like that. Some of them have subscription fees. But generally speaking, if you're going to borrow $1,000 for rent and stretch it out for a couple weeks, you might pay $25 in fees to do that.
9: That sounds like a kind of low fee overall. I guess I'm just wondering, how is this form of a loan different from a credit card, for example?
0: That's part of the selling point. Since these are typically small dollar loans, the fees are typically also small dollar, and they're very concrete. It's very clear in dollars and cents what you're going to be paying. With credit cards, that's often pretty opaque. You're paying an interest rate, it changes, it fluctuates, you might pay an unspecified late fee, and then your rate might go up. So for consumers, that can feel a lot more unpredictable than these loans can. The other selling point is that it's short term. These are typically loans that last a few weeks or a few months. So part of the pitch is, hey, you can't get yourself into a really long-term debt trap here.
9: Okay, given that, this actually seems like a pretty good option if you need help with something like paying your rent. Is there a catch? Is there something I'm missing?
0: Yep, there's a couple. One thing about these is that to get one, you typically have to give them your bank account information or a debit card. So when it's time to pay, they're just going to reach straight into your bank account and take the money out.
9: Meaning basically, you're not choosing when to repay these loans like I am with my credit card. How much, when? These companies just reach directly into your bank account and take that money on their schedule.
0: Yep. On the day the loan is due, it's coming straight out. Look, if you only have one loan, you can probably keep track of when it's due. But you can get multiples of these loans. And it's not uncommon to see people with a dozen or so loans out there. And then suddenly you're seeing, oh my God, every couple days, money's zapping out of my account. I can't keep track of that. And suddenly you're getting hit with overdraft fees and things like that.
9: Right.
0: So another catch is that these companies also typically do what's called a soft credit check. They're not doing a hard credit pull. So the underwriting for these loans is really light. And unlike with more traditional credit, where some credit bureau is keeping track of everything you owe, that's not happening here. Hmm. So every lender is kind of making their own decisions and lending you money and doesn't necessarily know what you've got extended with other lenders. It can be easy to have them stack up, and it can start to become a real cycle people get into where they start and then find that they can't get by without these loans, and they are constantly having to reborrow and pay down and reborrow again and again and again. Similar to what would happen with payday loans. I've talked to a lot of people who find that that's the case. For them, it can become this real financial trap where it's impossible to get out.
9: We'll be right back.
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24: I'm Jill Freitas with National Native News. In today's headlines, a New Mexico coal mine could operate on Navajo land for another century. And a Warm Springs ranching couple recovers after a wildfire destroys a grazing land. These stories and more today on National Native News.
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9: This is The Daily. I'm Natalie Kitroev. Back to my conversation with Stacey Cowley about what the rise of buy now, pay later loans says about the state of the American consumer. Stacey, you said you've been talking to borrowers who've been taking out these loans. Talk to me about what exactly they've been telling you about their experience.
25: I am working on an article about the rising use of buy now, pay later.
0: So I spoke to a woman in Baltimore named Ashley Reed. She's an instructional aide in Baltimore City Schools, and she's also a radiology assistant at a hospital. She's working a job and a half to make ends meet.
26: I have been using buy now, pay later products for quite some time, I want to say.
0: Her story really stuck out to me as she kind of walked me through how she uses these in her monthly budget.
26: At first, I would just use them for like small purchases if I wanted an outfit or something like that. And
0: she was using buy now pay later loans at first just for little online splurges.
26: And then my mom had a brain aneurysm.
0: That changed a couple years ago when her mom had a medical emergency. And a whole bunch of expenses came with that.
26: And I wound up like maxing out my credit card to pay for hotel rooms and ambulance services to get her transferred back.
0: She had to travel to be with her mom in the hospital. There were lots of things that weren't being paid for, so she maxed out all of her credit cards trying to make this work.
26: That's when I really started to depend on the buy now, pay later stuff
0: And suddenly these apps started to become a way to make her everyday bills. And pretty quickly, in a matter of months, it starts to swallow her. And like a lot of Americans these days, her income fluctuates. Her teaching job pays her for 10 months of the year. So in the summer, she's really stretched and she has to juggle her bills and prioritize.
26: The buy now, pay later is helpful, but at times it's also stressful because I have to make this payment. I can't be late because, you know, I'm going to need to use it again.
0: So she talked to me about choosing to sometimes go late on her rent because her landlord's nice and she knows they'll be okay with it, and prioritize paying off her pay later loans because she needs them to be able to reborrow again the next month to buy her groceries and her basics.
9: And she has to stay in good standing with those companies to keep taking out those loans.
0: Right, because if you are late on a loan, they will respond by freezing your credit line. You won't be able to borrow again until you're paid up.
26: So, yeah, I feel like I'm constantly in like the survival mode.
9: And how does she think about the decisions she's had to make, how she's gotten to this point?
0: She said she would really caution people about starting to use these apps.
26: Don't get dependent on it like I have gotten myself dependent on it where I...
0: It's hard to see another option for her. I mean, even with all of the work she's doing, she's making a fairly modest five-figure income. Right now, like a lot of people, she's really stretched. The cost of living has gone up so much, it's hard to make ends meet, and this really did become her only way. But she's also very aware that she's now in this cycle that's really hard to get out of.
9: And do we know how common this kind of experience is? I mean, you said, I think 15 to 25% of Americans say they're using these loans regularly. How many of them are in situations like this?
0: That's one of the challenges here. There isn't a lot of good data. Anecdotally, there's lots of reports out there about people falling into these kinds of situations. But because these lenders are typically not reporting to credit bureaus, it's really hard to know exactly what's going on in here. These are often loans that are backed by private credit money, not banks. So there isn't the same level of regulatory oversight and monitoring that we have with other credit products. But right now, this whole area is fairly small compared to, for example, credit cards. Americans spend about $3 trillion a year on credit cards. Right now, buy now, pay later is about $160 billion. So it's much smaller in comparison, but because of how fast it's growing and because it's really hard to know exactly what's going on with these loans, there's concern among economists about when does this become a bigger risk.
9: And is there any discussion in Washington about pushing for regulation around these?
0: In fits and starts. There was starting to be a move towards that towards the end of the Biden administration. That pretty much stopped with the Trump administration. There's not a lot of interest there in more federal financial regulation. So we've seen some movement in some states to try to write their own rules around this. In some ways, this is parallel to what happened with the credit card industry. I mean, in the early days of that, this was starting to explode. People started to use them more, and the regulation caught up later.
9: You know, Stacey, one of the questions I have about this is that from everything you've said, it seems like part of the risk of these loans is not actually something that would necessarily be subject to regulation, which is the way that they're marketed to consumers and the way they interact with our psychology as we go to buy things. Maybe people have less anxiety about them than they do about credit card debt. And I'd imagine the concern about that is that they potentially create a kind of permission structure for people to plunge themselves into more and more debt without actually being super conscious of how big a problem it could be.
0: Yeah, that was what struck me in talking to consumers about this, is that it was one thing when these were loans for people who are affluent enough to pay them off, being used for online splurges and purchases and things like that. But now, as they become the thing that so many people are having to rely on for everyday essentials, this can sometimes become the only way to keep your monthly budget going. I have talked to consumer advocates who say, look, given the options out there, these can be some of the better choices for people who don't have a lot of other borrowing options. But one of the big questions that's going on around the rapid growth here is, to what extent does this reflect consumer preference? Are people choosing these loans because they prefer them to other forms of borrowing? And to what extent is it desperation? I mean, one of the big stories of this year has been affordability and how much people are struggling. And that's where the growth of these loans is kind of raising concerns. Is it's one thing if people are voluntarily opting for them. It's different if people are so desperate that these are the only ways they can make ends meet.
9: You know, it strikes me that as there's been all this discussion about the affordability crisis, Treasury Secretary Scott Bessent has been asked about, you know, these consumer surveys showing that people are growing pessimistic about what they can afford. And his response has been to say, well, look, their spending tells a different story. Consumer spending is still really strong. And that's true. But the growth of these loans, especially for necessities, as you've described it, that seems to complicate that narrative.
0: Right. There's kind of two ways to look at that. One is that if consumer spending is growing because people are feeling confident, they feel like they can go on vacation and they feel comfortable that they'll be able to pay it off, that's one thing. But if borrowing is going up because people are having to do it to pay for their daily needs, that's different. And the companies themselves are acknowledging it. When I talked to an executive at Flex, I'm going to read you what he said to me. He said, we can't solve income or the price of rent and affordability. What we can help people solve is a timing issue. It's harm reduction.
9: That phrase, harm reduction, it sounds like a recognition that the use of these things is just not a good sign about where we're at with the affordability crisis.
0: That's how I took it. They can be more appealing and safer than other options out there. But the fact that usage is rising so much is pretty much a sign that people are really struggling.
9: Well, Stacey, thanks for coming on the show.
0: Thanks for having me.
9: Stacey Cowley covers consumer finance for the New York Times.
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9: 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That's it for The Daily. I'm Natalie Kitroev. 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
6: We'll see increasing clouds overnight. Showers likely north, possibly a thunderstorm. Lows upper 40s to mid-50s. Partly cloudy in the morning, then clearing, breezy. Highs in the upper 60s to upper 70s. The lows tomorrow night, mid-40s to low 50s. Thursday, mostly clear. Highs in the 70s to the lower 80s. And that's our forecast from Prairie Public. 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
16: Say the words Dakota Access and Pipeline, and North Dakotans usually give you one of two kinds of reactions: a heroic historic pushback against the fossil fuel industry that inspired the world, or a violent and trash-strewn nuisance that got in the way of progress. For one of the big players in the No Dapple movement, it was a different kind of reaction, friendly fire, if you will, that left him emotionally wounded. David Archambault II was tribal chairman of the Standing Rock Sioux Reservation during the protests 10 years ago. He now leads a regenerative nonprofit that's fighting generational and historic poverty with creative, self-sustaining solutions. There's a lot to learn from the plants and animals on Standing Rock. I'm Eric Dethridge. I hope you'll hop along with me for a tour of the campus of Woju, which means literally to plant, grow, and care for in Lakota, on today's Main Street, which is coming your way after this hour's news.
11: This is National Native News. I'm Jill Freitas. The Indian Health Service officially handed ownership of the state's biggest tribal hospital, the Alaska Native Medical Center, to the Alaska Native Tribal Health Consortium. The transfer happened on August 24th, according to the consortium. Alaska Native Tribal Health Consortium CEO Natasha Singh says the transfer is the result of decades of advocacy. Singh is also a Stevens Village tribal citizen from Fairbanks.
12: This marks a historic achievement. It advances tribal self-determination in healthcare, and it's achieved through the direct advocacy by Alaska tribal leaders.
11: Singh says beyond practical implications, the symbolism of ownership is powerful. She says it's rare that tribes truly have self-governance over something so critical to their lives.
12: You don't see it in management of our traditional territories or our fish resources. You don't see it in education and public safety, but you see it in healthcare, and it's having this ability to control our future is allowing us to address the historical impacts of colonialism.
11: Singh says the hospital endured decades of underinvestment from the federal government, and the transfer will allow the hospital to pursue funding only available to tribally owned facilities. Wilson Justin is a shareholder of the Adna Regional Corporation and has advocated for the rights of Indigenous people in the healthcare system since the 1990s. He says the ownership transfer is momentous.
13: It's been a long wait, and I really appreciate the fact that it's finally occurring. We've been waiting for it for half a generation, basically.
11: He says he hopes the transfer allows the hospital to strengthen health care for Indigenous Alaskans across the state, especially for smaller tribes. This story was provided by Alaska Public Media's Rachel Cassandra. The Navajo Nation Council has taken a major step toward protecting one of its most precious water resources. KJZZ's Gabriel Pietrasio has more on the recent measure that formally recognizes the confluence where the Colorado and the Little Colorado rivers meet as a sacred site under tribal law.
14: Doing so formally documents what Navajos already know, the spiritual and natural significance of where these two life-giving rivers converge. This information may be used to potentially deter future commercial development by industries like hydropower or dams.
15: When that comes forward, we can